Also, Polish long-distance swimmer crosses the Baltic Sea in a single attempt. That and more later on, but now look at some Polish-related news developments. Poland appeals Brussels' ruling in Pfizer vaccine dispute. Preparations begin for Armed Forces Day parade, and the 83rd Tour de Pologne cycling race gets underway in Gdynia on the Baltic coast. Poland's health ministry has appealed against a Brussels court ruling that ordered the country to accept delivery of tens of millions of unclaimed COVID-19 vaccines and pay Pfizer and BioNTech more than 5.6 billion zloty, that's roughly 1.3 billion euro. The ministry said it had lodged the appeal against the April 1st ruling and had also asked for enforcement of the judgment to be suspended while the case is reheard. It argued the original ruling had failed to properly account for all the relevant facts and legal issues in the case, and said it would not disclose the specific grounds of its appeal, its strategy, or the evidence it plans to present, citing the need to protect Poland's position in the proceedings. The legal action is being carried out with the support of the State Treasury's General Counsel's Office and specialist law firms, and is aimed at protecting the interests of the state, the public interest, and the security of the healthcare system, the ministry said in a statement. The case centers on a European Commission contract signed on behalf of EU member states for COVID-19 vaccine deliveries. Poland refused to collect part of its order in 2022, citing the changed epidemic situation and the war in Ukraine. Pfizer took the matter to a Brussels court in September 2023. Under the April ruling, Poland must accept around 64 million doses and pay Pfizer and BioNTech 5.644 billion zloty, 1.3 billion euro, plus 170 million zloty, that's 39 million euro in legal costs. The judgment has already had knock-on effects. Eurocontrol, the European Aviation Safety Body, moved last month to enforce the ruling by freezing funds belonging to PANSA, Poland's air navigation service provider. The Polish organization has separately contested the freeze in a Brussels court, saying the case has nothing to do with its own operations. A preliminary hearing in that dispute is due in mid-August. Poland begins preparations for its Armed Forces Day parade, held every year on August 15th. This year's event carries the slogan Polska Safe, Bezpieczna Polska, that's Poland Safe, Secure Poland, a reference to the EU's defense loan program. As usual, the parade will take place in Warsaw, with infantry and mechanized units marching along the Wisłostrada riverbank road at midday. A flypast is planned overhead, while Gdynia on the Baltic coast will host a naval parade. Events marking the holiday are also taking place across the country, including military equipment displays, meetings with soldiers, and brass band concerts. Infantry units due to take part in the Warsaw parade begin training on Monday under instructors from the Polish Armed Forces representative company based at Bemowo Airfield in the capital. Meanwhile, mechanized units, including tanks, howitzers, command and armored vehicles, have gathered at the 1st Warsaw Armored Brigade to prepare for the display. And in sports, the 83rd Tour de Pologne cycling race got underway on Monday with a ceremonial start from the Baltic city of Gdynia in sunny weather. All 147 riders, including 10 Poles, signed the start list, having been introduced to fans the previous evening aboard the historic warship ORP Błyskawica. Poland's biggest name in the race is Michał Kwiatkowski, the 2018 champion, who is riding his 8th Tour de Pologne with British team Netcompany Ineos. Monday's opening stage to Koszalin is the longest of this year's race at 234 kilometers. The route features three intermediate sprints in Kartuzy on the 35th kilometer, Bytów

0: the 98th, and Polanów on the 189th kilometer, plus a climb at Górachelmska on the 228th kilometer, along with three special bonus points, including one in Kołczy Głowy. Czesław Lang, the tour organizer and Polish cycling legend, the first to go professional, noted that podium jerseys give teams and sponsors extra motivation for their brand visibility, while team bonuses at the intermediate sprints add further incentive to attack. Also, Bartłomiej Kubkowski, a Polish long-distance swimmer, has become the first person to complete a solo swim across the Baltic Sea, covering more than 160 kilometers around 55 hours. We'll have more on this grand feat in our current affairs section after this news bulletin. Poland could see its hottest temperature on record this week, according to forecasts from the country's Institute of Meteorology and Water Management, with the sharpest spike expected in the southeast on Wednesday. Weather site WXCharts, citing the US GFS model, projects highs of 41 to 42 Celsius in southeastern Poland on Wednesday afternoon, enough to break the country's current record of 40.5 degrees centigrade set in Słubice on June 28th. A similar record-breaking reading of 40 to 41 Celsius is also possible on Thursday near the border with Ukraine, though forecasts for the region are slightly lower, at up to 38 degrees Celsius on Wednesday and 37 centigrade on Thursday. The heat builds through the week. Monday has already brought highs above 30 Celsius in the south and southeast, rising to 33, 34 centigrade in places, with second-degree heat warnings covering the southern half of the country, and the highest third-degree warning already in force in the southeast. Nighttime lows are also expected to stay high, with so-called tropical nights. Overnight temperatures no lower than 20 Celsius, likely in southern regions, alongside a chance of rain in central and northeastern Poland. You're tuned to Polish Radio, and this is our weekday current affairs magazine. I'm Sławek Szefs, your host in Warsaw. On Saturday, countless commemoration events in the Polish capital and across the country paid tribute to the Warsaw Rising fighters and civilian victims on the 82nd anniversary of the wartime anti-Nazi revolt. Marcin Matuszewski has more.
1: At 5 p.m. on Saturday, all around Poland, the sirens wailed, the church bells tolled, and the traffic stopped for a minute of remembrance to honor Warsaw's heroic 1944 revolt against the occupying Nazi Germans. On the day, countless commemoration events were held in the Polish capital and across the country, and numerous public figures paid tribute to the 1944 Warsaw Rising fighters. Poles rose up to fight so that we could enjoy freedom, which is never given once and for all, Prime Minister Donald Tusk said in a video address he posted on X on the revolt outbreak's 82nd anniversary. This is a true commitment to maintaining Poland's strength at this difficult time when a brutal war is raging right on our border, when we are threatened by an enemy who attacks our values and does everything to divide us. Especially now, we have no right to forget the lesson the Warsaw Rising fighters taught us.
2: Nie mamy prawa zapomnieć o lekcji, którą dali nam powstańcy.
1: Emphasized the Polish government's head, adding that standing together is necessary for the country to be a force able to defeat any evil. Poland's president Karol Nawrocki took part in Saturday's commemorations, including ones dedicated to the Wola massacre in Warsaw, a terrible war crime against civilians perpetrated by the Nazis in this Polish capital's borough as a retribution in the first days of the uprising.
3: To apel do całego świata. Z Warszawy, z Woli,
1: gdzie this Niemcy is an appeal to the entire world, from Warsaw, from Wola, where the Germans murdered over 50,000 Poles, including

0: killing women and children. The world will not be a good place if dictators, murderers, and degenerates are not held accountable for their actions. The world will not move forward, and no resolutions, conventions, or discussions in all forums will help if the world does not have the courage to condemn those who murder women and children during World War II, after 1945, and today in the 21st century.
1: I wówczas po roku 1945 i dziś, w XXI wieku.
0: President Nawrocki said, speaking at the event. The Warsaw Rising and its heroes were also honored on the European and global stage. EU Parliament President Roberta Metsola posted a photo of herself with one of the insurgents on X on Saturday, writing that the courage of the heroes of this uprising reminds us that the Europe we enjoy today was built on the sacrifice of ordinary people. The US ambassador to Poland, Tom Rose, who took part in the anniversary events in Warsaw, also posted a commemorative video on X.
2: The men, women, and children of Warsaw rose up against their Nazi occupiers in a heroic but ill-fated attempt to reclaim their lost freedom. A lesson for those who challenge or threaten Poland today: if Adolf Hitler and Joseph Stalin couldn't conquer Poland, neither can they.
0: The US ambassador said. On August 1, 1944, nearly 50,000 soldiers from Poland's underground state, the Home Army, started the Warsaw Rising. Despite their numbers, the Polish forces went into battle almost empty-handed, determined but poorly armed and lacking ammunition and supplies. The revolt was supposed to last a few days to symbolically free Warsaw before the arrival of the Red Army. However, on Stalin's orders, the Soviet Union's forces stopped their advance and provided no help. Despite this, the Polish insurgents fought for every house and every square meter of the capital. Faced with overwhelming enemy forces, depleted ammunition and food supplies, Warsaw finally capitulated after 63 days. Although the Warsaw Rising ultimately failed to achieve its intended military or political objectives for all Poles and the entire world, it remains a symbol of determination and courage in the fight for independence. It was the largest urban armed uprising against the forces of Nazi Germany in occupied Europe during World War II. For News from Poland, Marcin Matuszewski.
3: This is Polish Radio, broadcasting from Warsaw, and you're listening to our Monday through Friday Current Affairs magazine. Coming up, Polish firefighters deployed to Spain to help battle devastating wildfires.
4: Our job was to create fire breaks along the edge of the wildfire by clearing trees, shrubs and low vegetation and removing the forest floor with hand tools.
3: Also, Polish TikTok users exposed to pro-China content.
5: In some users, such as educational camps, the reliable content that should be provided to users is missing. Users are redirected to another page to lose this content and discourage further searches. We believe this is a way to censor certain content and it's consistent with Chinese propaganda.
3: But first, Polish long-distance swimmer Bartłomiej Kubkowski successfully crossed the Baltic Sea. This historic feat required overcoming intense physical challenges and sleep deprivation during his fifth attempt. Piotr Urbaniak has the story.
6: Polish long-distance swimmer Bartłomiej Kubkowski crossed the Baltic Sea, continuously covering more than 160 kilometers in about 55 hours to raise funds for cancer patients. Kubkowski holds the world record in 24-hour swimming and has won multiple medals from Polish and world championships. In 2022, he launched the Ultra-Baltic Swim Project to cross the sea from Sweden to Poland, battling not only the massive distance but also strong currents, waves, freezing water and navigation challenges. This was his fifth attempt to swim across the Baltic and his first successful one. His closest previous effort came last year, when he withdrew 11 kilometers from the Polish coast after losing consciousness.

0: Kupkowski set off from Sweden on Friday, accompanied by a support team which handled navigation, food and safety. Among its members was Marcin Cieślak, a retired Polish swimmer and an Olympian. Cieślak said Kupkowski showed exceptional focus compared with earlier attempts and underwent demanding preparations, including a strict diet and training sessions lasting up to 36 hours. Cieślak added that Kupkowski faced several crises caused by sleep deprivation, toxin buildup, and hallucinations, yet he did not touch the support boat once and did not rest or sleep for a second. Kupkowski recalled one of those difficult moments during his previous attempts in an episode of Przemek Górczyk's podcast. Sometimes, looking back at what I went through in the Baltic Sea, I feel like it was a deeply spiritual, incredibly powerful experience. I completely pushed past my limits. I truly thought I was done for, and I was already yelling to the guys that I wanted out of the water. Suddenly, the entire crew rushed to the side of the boat and started talking me through it, trying to get my head back in the game. They kept telling me, "Relax, Bartek, we know you. You've still got more in the tank." To complete the challenge, Kupkowski had to stand on the shore and leave the water unaided. He reached the beach in Dziwnów in northwestern Poland on Sunday evening, where he was greeted by a crowd of fans. Kupkowski dedicated the achievement to supporters of the Cancer Fighters Foundation, for whom he was raising money. Marek Kopysz, the president of the foundation, shared his reflections about Kupkowski's feat in an interview with TVN. I have tears in my eyes because I know how much this means to him. This has been his goal from the very beginning, for as long as we've known each other. It's all he's ever wanted. I often compared people like him to cancer patients. We have a motto: a diagnosis is not a death sentence. It's a wake-up call to find your inner strength. And that strength truly shows when you're pushed to the limit. Karolina Szczepaniak, a Polish Olympian, Guinness World Record holder, and world record holder in 72 hours continuous swimming, also began her second attempt to cross the Baltic Sea on Friday. She is raising funds for the rehabilitation and treatment of a 14-year-old accident victim. For news from Poland, I'm Piotr Urbaniak.
1: Listening to news from Poland coming your way from Warsaw. The first deployment of Polish firefighters has arrived in Spain to help battle raging forest fires under the European Union's Crisis Solidarity Mechanism as Southern Europe struggles with scorching summer heat. Michał Owczarek has this report.
2: Firefighters departed from Krakow in southern Poland at the weekend for the Castilla-La Mancha as a response to Spain's formal request for assistance as the country continues to struggle with extreme heat and wildfires that have burned tens of thousands of hectares of land. Throughout August, a total of 105 Polish firefighters will serve in three consecutive 35-member rotations in the Castilla-La Mancha region of central Spain, as the departing team members told Polish radio. 30 members are frontline firefighters who will take part in rescue operations, while five others make up the management team. We will work closely with the local emergency services. The situation there is extremely serious. We are proud to be able to travel there and help on the ground. We are a well-drilled team with a clear mission, and I hope we prove that in the field. At the same time, we are gaining valuable experience. Experience that unfortunately has already proved useful in Poland this year. Climate change is advancing, and we too are increasingly facing this kind of threat at home as well. The deployment is part of a month-long European Union program designed to strengthen firefighting capabilities in regions at high risk of extreme weather events. The first group will remain in Spain until mid-August, with the second rotation serving

0: from then, and a final team taking over later that month. Crew members come from across Poland. The first team is already carrying out their mission into different locations, approximately 200 kilometers apart, Deputy Head of Operations Paweł Krzyśko said. We are mainly deployed to two areas, including our operational base in Toledo and a second base near the town of Cuenca. Spanish authorities have assigned us to firefighting operations near Piedra Laves, close to what they say is the largest wildfire in Spain's history, which has already burned more than 60,000 hectares. Unlike conventional operations, the Polish team will work as members of ground forest firefighting modules, which specialize in tackling wildfires in difficult terrain without the use of heavy fire engines. Speaking to Polish radio from near the central Spanish city of Avila on Sunday, Captain Łukasz Czemarmazowicz said his team had spent the day working to contain the blaze. Our job was to create fire breaks along the edge of the wildfire by clearing trees, shrubs and low vegetation and removing the forest floor with hand tools. The aim was to prevent smoldering hotspots from reigniting and the fire from spreading further in strong winds. More than 700 firefighters from across the EU have been deployed to fight the fires in southern Europe under the bloc's civil protection mechanism this year. Europe has been ravaged by wildfires this summer after a period of record-breaking heat waves and little rain, conditions that scientists say have been exacerbated by climate change. Reporting for News from Poland, I'm Michał Owczarek.
1: Finally in the magazine, Polish users of TikTok are being exposed to content that promotes a pro-China narrative, according to a new report by Poland's National Research Institute, NASK. Researchers analyzed around 10,000 videos over 3 months, focusing on topics considered highly sensitive by the Chinese government. Adaja Niszewska has the details.
2: A new report by Poland's National Research Institute, NASK, has found that the majority of TikTok content related to Xinjiang represents a positive image of China, raising concerns about the platform's role in amplifying state-aligned narratives. The report, Algorithm Manipulation, China Through the Eyes of Polish TikTok Users, published on Tuesday, analyzed content displayed to Polish users under several politically sensitive search terms, including Xinjiang, Tibet, Tiananmen, and Taiwan. According to the study, 59% of TikTok videos tagged with Xinjiang carried a pro-China message. Much of this content focused on tourism, showcasing the region's landscapes, culture, and attractions, while highlighting Chinese national symbols. Researchers believe many of these videos were likely produced by entities cooperating with the Chinese government as part of efforts to promote a favorable image of the Northwestern Autonomous Region, home to the Uyghur Muslim minority. Analyst and co-author of the report, Antoni Mazek, says that for some topics, it is impossible to find reliable information on TikTok. In some users, such as educational camps, the reliable content that should be provided to users is missing. Users are redirected to another page to lose this content and discourage further searches. We believe this is a way to censor certain content and it's consistent with Chinese propaganda. The report also identified English-speaking influencers sharing videos featuring Uyghurs praising life in China while dismissing reports of persecution. Some clips accuse foreign governments, including the CIA, of spreading false information about alleged human rights abuses. According to NASC analyst Antoni Mazek, such content may indicate cooperation between content creators and China's state apparatus. Dr. Michał Marek of NASC said the platform also promotes content that subtly builds a positive image of China, even when it

0: does not appear overtly political. In this image of reality, China is a prosperous country, welfare state that offers its citizens freedom, freedom of speech, and guarantees freedom of religion. It is a country of the future, a country of enormous economic and technological success, and this image is juxtaposed with the negative image of the West. The report found similar patterns for searches related to Tibet. Of the analyzed content, 44.5% promoted pro-China narratives, often through tourism videos and influencer accounts presenting positive portrayals of life under Chinese rule. Antoni Mazek from NASK noted that some videos portrayed Tibet as a place of enjoying freedom of speech, despite long-standing concerns raised by international observers. Researchers also identified AI-generated videos and fabricated landscapes, falsely presented as authentic footage from Tibet. NASK pointed out that foreign visitors are generally not permitted to travel independently within the region, making many influencer-produced videos difficult to verify. Dr. Agnieszka Lipińska, head of NASK's Disinformation Analysis Center, cautioned that such mechanisms could influence younger audiences and contribute to the formation of increasingly pro-China attitudes. These TikTok algorithms suggest the content to be served, therefore I wouldn't even call it disinformation, but rather very deliberate propaganda. It builds a positive image of China among young viewers, which will result in a different relationship and attitude toward the country among a large group of people who search for these terms. TikTok is used by several million people in Poland each month, with a majority of users between the ages of 18 and 25, making the platform a significant source of information and influence for younger generations. For News from Poland, I'm Ada Janiszewska.
1: And thank you for that, Ada. That item brought us to the end of this Monday edition of our News from Poland Current Affairs magazine. But remember to check our website and social media for first-hand information and updates. I'm Sławek Szewc. Thanks for sharing your time.

0: I'm Piotr Urbaniak, and you're listening to the English section of Polish Radio. Welcome to another edition of A Day in the Life. This time, we're diving into the world of extreme alpine sports with Polish ski mountaineer Andrzej Bargiel. Bargiel has made a career out of defying the odds, tackling the world's highest peaks without bottled oxygen, only to ski back down. He holds the historic title of being the first person to conquer all five Pakistani 8000ers in this breathtaking style.
1: Hey!
2: Well,
1: good. So, you traversed to the shoulder?
2: Uh-huh.
1: Congratulations, mate.
0: His resume includes Broad Peak, K2, and both

0: of gusher brooms, but his momentum hasn't slowed down. In 2025, he successfully climbed and skied down Mount Everest. Then, in June 2026, he conquered Nanga Parbat, the world's ninth highest peak and a mountain notorious for its danger, rivaled only by K2. I had a chance to talk to him right after he had achieved that feat.
1: What is your origin story? What was the exact situation, person, or a moment that inspired you to do what you do today?
2: Skiing, this is my big passion. This is why I do it. I love to go sometimes, you know, try doing something special in big mountain. I don't know how long I do it skiing, but maybe more 30
1: years.
2: Yeah.
1: At least.
2: I live in Tatra mountain. I like every day training and doing something in mountain. I'm also a mountain rescue and international mountain guide.
1: How do you prepare for what you do? Where can you like exactly train in order to be able to like descend from the highest mountains on earth?
2: You must practice and spend time long term. You must do it every day because you must understand about danger, avalanche, you know, your body. I don't have special training for high altitude. Train many years and start in competition, ski mountaineering. This is my, you know, the best preparing for difficult sport and high mountain. Generally, I stayed in home in Tatras. This is my training.
1: What would you say is the most challenging part of your expedition?
2: You must understand the risk and you must make special plan for descent. Mm-hmm. This is important. Descent is, you know, real problem. Mm-hmm. You must concentrate, you must prepare special timing for this descent. You must concentrate, of course, because this is difficult, this steep place, many crevasses, many seracs, and you must see everything.
1: What would you say is the thing that drives you the most to do what you do? Do you do it because of, like, I don't know, adrenaline? You want to push your own limits or like limits of humanity in general?
2: I like spend time in the mountain and the nature, and this is nice connection for this, and I don't have any more motivate.
1: So you do it mostly for yourself, you don't think about like humanity. I imagine like your adrenaline level is pretty high as you look down, but how much can you like actually get used to it?
2: I don't have big level adrenaline because I have something special about concentrate, and for me it's not, you know, problem about this situation.
1: Mm-hmm. You're in the zone. Yeah. You're like super focused.
2: Yeah. I like it this moment because my body and mind super focused, and of course before I have stress and I don't understand something, but after I train, look and prepare perfect plan, after it's okay. Yeah.
1: So you feel more comfortable, like you felt more comfortable this time than, for example, 10 years ago, right?
2: Yeah. I heard more skill because I do it every year like this and
1: it's natural for you.
2: Mm-hmm. Yeah, this is most natural.
3: Metrów. 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
1: How about your end game? Because one day you may run out of like mountains to climb. Do you see yourself doing something that's not related to mountains, like in general?
2: I don't think so, because I like mountains. Mm-hmm. Of course, I don't must have, you know, doing difficult skiing and activity. It's like also, you know, walk in the valley. Yeah, generally I like a mountain and this is my real way, yeah? But of course, my levels after go down and I don't have problem with this.
1: I wanted to ask you about your first expedition to Mount Everest, because I think it was canceled because of like weather conditions. Was there like a moment of like hesitation, or maybe you just thought like, okay, it doesn't matter, it didn't work this time, we're going to come back and we're eventually going to do it?
2: Yeah, this is important because this is natural, yeah? And sometimes you don't have moments about your activity, and you must have open mind about change plan.
1: So it didn't like put you out of your rhythm.
2: I don't have pressure. Must have big distance about your passion. Yeah?
1: How do you transfer

0: from so-called expedition mode to your everyday life?
1: Because I like activity, and it's not only ski mountaineering, or some biking, running, and climbing, and boxing. I'm a big fan in Rugarata. But generally, I back home and must, you know, rest for everything, or I don't think about next expedition. Must start and spend time with my family, and yeah, this is normal life. Of course, I'm training something, but this is not, you know, I don't focus only sports in my life.
0: You've mentioned before that you used to be like an athlete, like a skier, and you used to work as a guide and a mountain rescuer as well. Mm. Is this correct?
1: Yeah.
0: How does your experience from that time help you do what you do now?
1: I only work, you know, for free. This is my, you know, charity activity. Mm-hmm. But I like it, and this is good for my skills, yeah, mm-hmm. in the mountain. And this is why I do something about this profession.
0: But like being a mountain guide, like certainly, I imagine it helps you also like include like weather conditions or stuff like this. Am I correct to assume this?
1: This is only help us in the mountain, yeah. Mm-hmm. Real help us. Mm-hmm. Also, you know, sometimes I go with another person, the mountain climb a little bit, skiing.
0: This is my last question, I promise. Which expedition of the ones that you did so far was the most challenging and why?
1: For me, maybe K2. It's this Imagine Peaks, and I do it new line in K2. This is maybe my best achievement.
0: Okay, thank you so much for the interviews.
2: I've been talking to Andrzej Bargiel, a Polish record-breaking ski mountaineer. That's all in this week's edition of A Day in the Life. I am Piotr Urbaniak. Thanks for listening.
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0: 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I'm Danuta Isler, the host of the feature in which we talk about winners, losers, Olympic sports, as well as unusual and less common disciplines, all while checking out various Polish music releases. 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
1: What's up?
2: What's up?
3: What's up?
4: What's up?
1: What's up?
0: You're tuned to Warsaw. Welcome to High Note Music Magazine. Your host is Elżbieta Krajewska. An unquestioned highlight of this year's

Fourth Baltic Opera Festival was the production of Wagner's Die Walküre, staged in the open air at the Forest Opera in Sopot in early July, also to mark the 150th anniversary of the first ever performance of the entire

0: Stephanie Mutter as Brunhilde and under the baton of Axel Kober. Soprano Isabella Matoa made a striking appearance in the part of Sieglinde in an emotional roller coaster opposite Stanislas de Barbirac as Siegmund, her twin brother and lover, and René Papp as Hunding.
1: My name is Isabella Matoa.
2: And you are singing in this open-air production of Die Walküre here at the Forest Opera.
1: Yes, I'm a soloist of this opera, and my role is called Sieglinde.
2: You know, I think I'm more used to seeing you in parts which are strong women, but your Sieglinde is she's a bit like a hurt animal.
1: Yes, this is my first Sieglinde, so I followed the stage director's advice to perform a teenager, an in love teenager, not a strong woman. So, as a beginner of this role, I decided I will focus on that. Freshness, girliness, and really this kind of spontaneous in-love girl.
2: And passion?
1: And passion, of course. It's Wagner, so it's about passion, of course.
2: Is this your first time with Wagner?
1: It's my second. My very first was Elsa in Lohengrin. That was an amazing experience. I love this role, and I would love to sing it again. Sieglinde is very different. It's very different. From the side of singing itself, it's a completely different world. Sieglinde is much more difficult. It's shorter, but it's more difficult. Vocally more difficult. More dramatic.
2: More dramatic, does that mean it needs more acting or it needs more voice?
1: More voice, it's written much deeper, much lower, so it requires much more of the chest voice. So it's for a soprano a real challenge.
2: How do you interact with your partner, with Siegmund, on stage? I mean, he's your brother, so it's a bit of a difficult thing to process.
1: I was not focused on that at all. For me, it's just a man I'm in love with, not a brother. Because if I focus on that part, that aspect, I would have difficulties to express love on stage. So I'm focusing on relationship, not the story behind. Right. As an actress.
2: Yes.
1: Because for the public, of course, it's a very different experience. They see brother and sister. And for me, it's just a man I'm in love with, and so it's much, much easier to play.
2: I see, and brother and sister, but on a plane, which is a fable, which is a story from the German mythology.
1: It is a German mythology, so it's not a modern story. We cannot see it as a sin. It's more symbolic, and our love is about giving life to the next big hero. Siegfried, that's the goal of our meeting, of our love, of our connection.
2: You're very visibly afraid of Hunding in this production.
1: Of course I have to be. And he's much older, and in this story he's the bad husband. So I'm a young abused wife, and I have to play it. I have to show it to the public that I have two men on stage. One is a bad guy, and the second one is young, fresh, wounded, handsome man.
2: And when you lose your love, you really don't want to go on, you don't want to live.
1: Yes, I don't want to live, and my only goal is to basically kill myself at the end of the opera. But when I realize I'm pregnant, I have a new reason to live, to continue.
2: That is an extraordinary moment in the opera.
1: Is,
2: it's
1: it
2: very, very powerful.
1: Very powerful. And then I have the most beautiful phrase in the whole opera, which is called like Puccini phrase. They call it like, oh, you have the most beautiful phrase in the whole opera. Yes, but imagine I wanted to kill myself like 5 minutes ago. And right now I just got this message that I'm going to be a mother. And that's a real miracle.
2: An explosion of joy.
1: And it's an explosion of joy, and even Wagner wrote something extraordinary, because this phrase sounds like really like from Puccini, and every colleague is jealous. It's like, why is this beautiful phrase in your role? And I said, yes, because this is a miracle moment.

0: How did it happen that you became part of this production?
1: That was very easy. I just got a message from my agent that I was invited again to Baltic Festival, and I was extremely happy. And this time in Wagner, so I was beyond joy. Because after Elsa, I expected Wagner to come to my life again, but it didn't happen for like 8 years. So I was like waiting and waiting and waiting, and then I got this message, oh, you're going to sing Sieglinde. They want you to sing Sieglinde. I was like, this is a miracle, really amazing. So I'm overjoyed.
0: But last year you were Liu, as I remember, in Turandot.
1: 2 years ago.
0: It was 2 years ago. 2 years ago. Again, a woman in love, a woman again. Who sacrifices again. Herself.
1: That's my type of voice, my type of roles.
2: Oh, come on, Tosca.
1: In Tosca, I'm a strong woman, yeah. But of course, I kill myself at the end of the opera. So the ending is more or less the same in every role. I have to sacrifice my life for something bigger than me.
0: Would you be seeing more Wagner in your repertoire in the future? And if so, what after Sieglinde?
1: There is a new role coming. I don't want to say yet. It's just it's a very fresh thing, and I will announce it soon. But I want to keep it secret for like next 2-3 months.
0: Because when I think of you as Medea, again, you were a very strong woman, a vindictive woman, a woman whose passion drives her to kill her children, quite frankly. Halka, that's
1: again, a child.
0: Again, yes, she's a child. Yes, in this production, she was. But I'm still thinking that she's rather a strong woman. Again, in love.
1: It's about love. Again, it's about love. And I think this is a kind of balance after Medea that I, right now as Sieglinde, I have to stay alive and I have to give birth. Yes, somehow, you know, it comes to a nice balance after singing Medea that now I'm Sieglinde and I have to really focus on the child. Not killing it, but really giving birth and being a mother.
0: That sounds quite...
1: It's very personal, actually.
2: Yes,
1: it's very personal right now, yes.
0: Are there any other parts which you enjoy singing so much?
1: You mean in Wagner or in opera?
2: In general, yes.
1: In general. I'm heading into stronger women. After Tosca and maybe Medea, you'd say, okay, you are singing strong women, but changing a bit the Fach because the voice is... more experience and I'm more experienced.

0: experienced, and I would love to sing more Wagner. Maybe not the biggest, because I don't think that I would sing Brunhilde or Isolde. That's probably not my thing. But there are other roles. There's Senta, there's Eve. What else I could do? Elizabeth. Mm. That would be actually amazing. And outside of Wagner, I would love to go back to Salome, because I had an amazing experience singing that role. So more German music, but also Italian. There's still a lot to go in Italian music for me. Still a lot of Verdi, and I would love to sing Turandot in the future. Not yet, but in like 5 years.
1: That's what I was thinking. You've done Liu, but I'm not an expert, but I think with a voice which is as big as yours, Brunhilde isn't altogether out of the picture.
0: Many people ask me after the premiere, why not Brunhilde? And I just answered, because it's more beautiful. Sieglinde is more beautiful. That was my answer. But I actually never thought about Brunhilde. It was like, I think it must be bigger, more dramatic, more, I don't know, German type of voice. Mm-hmm. Maybe Sieglinde is still in kind of Italian, German type of voice. And Brunhilde is like very, very German. It has to be very powerful, but also very bright. And I like to sing dark, with dark color of the voice, very covered. So Sieglinde suits it well, I think. It's great.
1: Of course, much of the audience here in Poland is keeping fingers crossed that there will be more of the Ring Cycle in the future. But evidently you love Wagner, because it seems stereotypically Poles have a problem with Wagner somehow.
0: I don't have a problem with Wagner at all. I think it's not an easy love. I think you need to listen a lot. You have to go into the story and music itself. I mean, the orchestration is just mind-blowing. And when you get in, you stay in. It's so beautiful and so powerful that being in love with Wagner seems something very natural. After a few roles, for sure. Maybe the first touch is like kind of a weird animal, but then after a while you are like, this is my thing. I just want to do it. It's great. The music is powerful, it's beautiful, it's exciting.
1: But there are those people who claim that there are echoes of Wagner in Moniuszko, which of course you sing.
0: Maybe, who knows? I would say more in Smetana. Uh-huh. I did one opera of Smetana, and I could really hear Wagner there in Dalibor. That was really, really on the side of Wagner. Mm-hmm. But Moniuszko? Maybe. I'm not an expert. I don't know. Maybe.
1: I read that somewhere. I'm not an expert either. Unless there's something you'd like to add.
0: This is a very beautiful show. We have an amazing cast. And speaking about Brunhilde, we have an amazing Brunhilde. And my Sigmund is just, he's an amazing person, amazing actor, great singer. He speaks German like crazy. He spits so much on stage. I mean, he's a Frenchman, but his pronunciation is actually amazing. And of course, Tomasz in his significant role.
1: The whole thing is an idea of Tomasz Konieczny, who brought, yes, Wagner back to the Forest Opera here in Sopot. Not only Wagner, Grand Opera to the Forest Opera. So hopefully to be seeing you also here in productions in the future.
0: Thank you.
2: In this edition of High Notes, I've been talking to Polish soprano Izabela Matuła, here mostly about her Sieglinde in the production of Die Walküre within the 4th Baltic Opera Festival. But her extensive stage repertoire also includes leading soprano roles in Italian operas, to mention Aida, Il Trovatore, La Forza del Destino, Un Ballo in Maschera, Madama Butterfly or Tosca, Liu in Turandot, La Woli, and Mozart roles such as the Countess in Le Nozze di Figaro and Donna Elvira in Don Giovanni. She can also often be heard in the oratorio repertoire, with special emphasis on the soprano parts in works by Krzysztof Penderecki. Your host in High Note was Elżbieta Krajewska. 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

Welcome to Offside, the program in which we talk about sports while listening to music. I'm Danuta Esler, your host, and in today's show, a treat for all the chess fans. Following the fifth edition of the Super Rapid and Blitz tournament in Poland, we'll take a look at the development of the sport in this country. All that is coming up, but first, here is Polish music collaboration of Lanberry and Trips called Dzięki, że jesteś, or Thanks for Being Here.

0: Kicking off the 2026 Grand Chess Tour for its 11th consecutive year, the Super Rapid and Blitz tournament came to Poland for the fifth time last May. With a $200,000 total prize fund, the event featured five tour players along with five wildcards, among them Poland's chess star Jan Krzysztof Duda. The winner was Hans Niemann, one of the great hopes for American chess, currently rated in the top 20 players in the world, while the reigning world champion Gukesh Domaraju of India had to be content with a sixth place finish. So, is Poland already a chess powerhouse? It seems so.
1: Super Rapid and Blitz, Poland 2026.
2: My name is Jan Krzysztof Duda, I'm Grand Master from Poland.
0: When I ask somebody on the streets in Poland about chess, your name would be, I'm pretty sure, the first one to come up, no matter whether it's Warsaw or other towns. How did you do it?
2: Oh, well, I have an easy name, you know, Duda is very easy to say.
0: Oh, come on.
2: Right, and the entire world can, you know, say it properly. So.
0: That's only a smidge of your story. You were the one that basically started gaining recognition in chess and contributing to the popularity of the sport.
2: Yeah, I guess so. Yeah, it happened. Start having like relatively big successes in Corona time when there weren't that many things, you know, going on in the world back then. And yeah, and I broke Magnus's records, for instance. Also won World Cup. Happened in a relatively good time. You know, there was also this Gambit series, a very successful one on Netflix. And it all happened at the same time. And yeah, I guess that also contributed to popularity a bit.
0: How did it start for you? Were you a chess prodigy? Were you very small when you realized one day that you're actually good at strategies and tactics and everything? Or were you a math aficionado?
2: Well, I've never really liked math.
0: You cannot like math and play chess?
2: Because chess is for everyone, it's not just for nerds. My mom, you know, wanted to find some talent in me. I tried many different activities, actually. And chess was only my family, my, you know, aunt. She became Polish woman champion in 1981. So chess was only my family, and my mom, you know, registered me to club in my town, in Wieliczka. And yeah, and I fell in love when I was five.
0: But why this, not other sports?
2: What? I don't know. It just happened to me.
0: I have to say, I never interviewed a chess grandmaster, so what would be the proper question? What's your favorite chess move?
2: Yeah, it depends on various factors. Because chess in principle is a drawn game. There is no good opening. I mean, like, the best objectively opening. And in general, these days, people tend to play some bullshit, basically, like, with white. White is slightly better because he's the first to move, and avoiding the mainstream is the most efficient strategy, yeah, because these days, everyone is so up, you know, like working with engines and getting, you know, someone to play his own is like already an achievement, yeah? Because it's, people are of course way inferior to engines, and once they have to play, you know, on their own rather than playing memorized moves, you know, so there is no good move.
0: And playing with a computer, would you say yes or would you say no?
2: I'm using computer a lot, but I'm not playing it because there is no point, absolutely no chance.
0: How was playing with Magnus? That was what, 2 years ago? No,
2: played tens of games against Magnus when I played him first 12 years ago. Yeah, I was scared, basically, because he was like a fresh world champion. So one could say, you know, I lost psychologically even before the game started. But I've played basically.

0: who's someone in the chess world.
1: Yeah, yeah, and I have won basically against everyone. You get used to it.
0: Is it a small world when we talk about grandmasters of chess? I mean, I know that apart from Poland, there is what, China, US. Yeah. Are you guys friends or are you guys?
1: Yeah, I mean, it depends. Yeah, like India and Uzbekistan are, you know, kind of the countries now where there's a real chess boom and one can say introduction of grandmasters. Yeah, I'm used to playing top players, you know, which means yeah, I often see the same faces. Overall, there are thousands of grandmasters, way too many.
0: I heard that from Łukasz Turlej, Secretary General of Polish Chess Association, that the sport is actually quite popular in Poland.
1: Yes.
0: Would you say that based on your experience, on your fans and on your surrounding?
1: It is sort of popular. The thing is, it's very difficult, you know, to sell it in media because to understand the game, it takes some time actually. And even if you spend time, you know, training chess, you still may not understand what's going on. Football, for instance, that's a very easy game. Like, even if you don't know the rules, you can just watch the match for, you know, 2 minutes and get most of them right. Chess is difficult. And yeah, and it's not really, you know, like a media sport. Yeah, that's changing a bit, but again, you know, viewers have to must play chess, yeah, to understand anything, you know.
0: Do you have a quote-unquote normal life other than being the grandmaster?
1: Playing chess is lifestyle, basically. Mm-hmm. So in that regard, we can talk about normal life, but this is a good way of living, I guess. Of course, you have absolutely no chance against the engine, yeah, because engine calculates like thousands, if not millions of positions per second, and human can really calculate one position per second, yeah, but I mean, I guess it will also happen like in normal life eventually, yeah, when an AI, you know, will get better and be just more efficient in almost everything, yeah, compared to human, yeah, because being human kind of means that you are inferior in some ways, yeah, because you have emotions, you know, you are not calculated, yeah, you are, you know, protein beings. That's an issue.
0: So just finally, your calendar for the rest of 2026 or maybe even onwards, how far do you plan when you're a chess grandmaster?
1: It's not 100% fixed calendar, but yeah, we're playing Uzbekistan, for instance, I will play in Saudi Arabia, possibly twice this year.
0: So things will be happening.
1: You got to travel, you know. Not as much as they do in tennis, but still.
0: Thank you very much.
1: Thanks.
2: Tell the readers of life how it feels to be a girl among all those men.
3: I don't mind it. Chess isn't always competitive. Chess can also be beautiful.
0: And those sounds that you're hearing come from something not many people would probably guess, chess. It's a chess board.
4: Łukasz Turlej, Secretary General of the International Chess Federation.
0: The difference between rapid and blitz, they are both fast.
4: The most well-known, I think, from the history, is classical chess. So players thinking for a long time, sometimes 10, 15, 20 minutes, but they are not thinking only about one move, but they are thinking about the whole plan, a couple moves ahead. But rapid and blitz, this is what is last year's very interesting, not only for chess, player chess fans, but for the fans of sport. The moves are happening fast, sometimes the mistakes are happening as well, because with less time for thinking, it's easier to make a mistake. And this is something that supporters of any kind of sports are looking for. The mistakes, one person is in front and another, so this is why these games are so interesting.
0: So what are we talking about, a minute, 2 minutes, three?
4: For the whole game, they are having 3 minutes each.
0: So they go like this?
4: Yes, yes. The best players are able to play even 3 moves per second. This is something very special.
0: So it can be almost like nanoseconds. What do I need? I don't know. Do I need 7 coffees and be like super alert?
4: No, but all the players are having their special way to concentrate before the game. Because sometimes a split of a second is deciding whether I'm winning the game or losing.
0: Where's the Olympics?
4: yes, there are some scientists, some checking, and the reaction of a chess player. There is a stereotype. The chess reaction,
0: yes.
4: Which means that you are very, very slow.
0: Yes.
4: This is absolutely not true. When you are looking through all the sports, only people in the Formula One are having faster reaction from getting the new information, analyzing and making your own move.
0: Wow.
4: If you're thinking about the football, for example, they are getting the ball, looking around, where are my friends? And it's always a couple seconds.
0: Yes.
4: In chess, it can be split of a second and the move is very, very good.
0: I always thought that chess is, it's not even that you have to be very intelligent, but I guess you have to, I don't know, like math, physics and be intelligent and everything else in between?
4: This is another stereotype. Some people who are doing well in maths, for example, on average, maybe they have better start, but this is the game for everyone. And what we are also promoting in Poland, but also worldwide, is education through chess in school. With the goal to build a set of skills, analytical skills, strategical thinking, there is this rule.
0: That's really what's at the bottom of it, right? You have to

0: Yes.
1: Kind of calculate mm-hmm. with a cool head.
0: You have to calculate, but also when you are seeing a good move, it's better not to play it immediately. Look, maybe you have something better. So many things that especially young kids are learning through the game of chess is something that is very useful in life, in professional life, in private life. So this is something that the social tool which chess is coming to be.
1: So there is a program of chess at schools?
0: Yes, in many countries it's...
1: voluntary, obligatory, which grades?
0: In Poland, in the educational bill, there is an opportunity for schools to have chess or programming as this additional tool to help kids in the first to third class. So it's 7 to 10 years old. And in some cities, the programs are running, for example, the cities of Katowice, Krakow, Gliwice, with the involvement of the mayors of the city. They are seeing this uh-huh. as an investment in the education of kids from their cities.
1: So based on your experience, you've been involved in chess in Poland for many, many years. Are kids inclined to learn chess, or you have to quote-unquote sell it to them? I mean, I'm sure, you know, popular culture, the Queen's Gambit helped.
0: Of course, the way how chess are being seen these years, especially last 6-7 years, are very, very good for the game of chess. More and more kids are playing, but we have amazing examples. For example, in the Spotek, one of the biggest indoor sport halls in Poland.
1: Katowice-Silesia.
0: There are tournaments for 1,500 kids, and very often organizers have to close the registration way before the day
1: really?
0: Of the tournament, because the biggest indoor venue is too small. And the interest among kids from schools, from clubs, is getting bigger and bigger. In Poland, there are over 100,000 registered players with the rating, and many more playing. 100,000, which is very...
1: Is it a lot?
0: Huge
1: in this
0: number.
1: Yes,
0: if you are comparing to registered players in at least in other sport in Poland, it's like top 3, top 4 among all the sports.
1: So chess is considered cool in Poland?
0: I think not only in Poland, but when we are looking worldwide, top players are becoming superstars. 10 years ago, I could not imagine 200, 300 people waiting with the chess board, with some posters, looking for an autograph, looking for a moment to touch the idol. And this is happening during the whole day for a couple hours. People are standing, waiting, and sometimes people are waiting 1, 2, 3 hours because you want to meet this one player.
1: How long would it take to learn how to play chess? Or is it a lifetime venture? Is there something like a set of moves that a computer or somebody would know?
0: It's very easy to learn the game. It looks complicated from the first moment, but there are so many tutorials, both you can find on YouTube. There are many tutorials free of charge, but also there are many courses. Like, we are buying some application, paying a couple dollars to learn English.
1: So we can do it with chess as well.
0: Yes, some simple puzzles, simple tactics, but also courses for beginners, showing how the pieces are moving and teaching you how to start the game to have decent chances.
1: So once I learn the basic moves, it's time for the tactics.
0: When you learn the basic moves, we are very often telling to kids that when you're playing a game of chess, you are the general of your army. Or very often we are comparing this to, if you like football, see the chess pieces as your players. So don't put them in one corner, put them around.
1: That's
0: around
1: a
0: the
1: good
0: football
1: one.
0: Pitch or the chess board. There is a book by Kasparov, How Life Imitates Chess, because there are so many similarities.
1: And he would know of all the people.
0: He would know. And kids like to play chess. And even the kids who are having so much energy, they are very often concentrating their energy on the game of chess.
1: I thought that in this day and age, you know, with the computer games, with the internet, TikTok, Instagram, everything is fast, fast, fast. I thought that it would be very difficult to make a child sit down and focus even for 20 seconds.
0: Chess is amazing in this area. Many parents, when they are thinking what kind of activity my kid should be doing, they are finding the game of chess as a kind of problem solver to all these challenges that we just discussed.
1: What about kids with learning challenges? I don't know, dyslexia or something. Anybody can
0: play chess. And also for kids with certain challenges, for example, autistic spectrum disorder, kids can use the skills that they are having to become better player. And sometimes certain set of skills is helpful for kids, and they can become better player because of what the nature gave them.
2: Super Rapid and Blitz, Poland 2026.
1: This is another year that the Super Rapid and Blitz event is happening. Is Poland a chess powerhouse?
0: Yes, Poland is chess powerhouse. at least in Europe, we see

0: that when you are looking at geopolitics, top countries in the world, US, India, China, they are very strong in chess. So there are investments going to top chess players. India is a perfect example. Every time when a top player is having very good result, Prime Minister Modi is meeting, is congratulating. Chess is becoming the top sport, not Olympic sport yet, but top officials are following, congratulating. Uzbekistan is also chess powerhouse, where there's a special program created many years ago, and now young players are becoming the hero of the nation. And about Poland, we have Jan Krzysztof Duda.
1: Yes, because
0: player.
1: I'm thinking when I go out to the streets of Warsaw and I ask chess, I think instantaneously the response would be Jan Krzysztof Duda.
0: Yes, Jan Krzysztof Duda is also a global star. When he's playing in Poland, everyone wants to have some autograph of his, but also when he's going abroad, he's kind of ambassador.
1: Can we say that he's making a living of it at this point? Can you make a living when you were at that level? Can you make a living of it like golf players, Tiger Woods or other when NBA Gortat?
0: When he won this event a couple of years ago, he got for 5 days of play $40,000.
1: So there is money in chess.
0: There is money in chess for the World Championship title. You're fighting in the match with the prize pool of 2.5 million euros.
1: But he's not the only one.
0: He's not the only one. We have plenty of very young players who are seeing their career with chess. I can just name Patrick Cieślak, almost grandmaster, world champion under 14. Jakub Siman, world champion under 16. They are developing their career, but it's very important that both from the public sector and private sector, there's an institutional help, because chess, at the beginning, it's very, very cheap to enter. But then there are tournaments, Brazil, Singapore. You have to fly there. You have to stay with your coach for 9-11 days. So we are trying to support our players, but also we are looking forward for more institutional help for this amazing player.
1: So it looks like 2026 is a good for Poland in many dimensions, including the one involving you. You are running.
0: Yes, in 2025, Polish ladies became a European team champions, which was amazing result after 20 years. They repeated this amazing result. So we are very proud of our team. We are trying to build the institutional position of Polish chess in international chess, in international structures. I'll be running for the position of the president of European Chess Union, which is only, I think, possible because of what we are doing here in Poland, what we are doing internationally in the last couple of years. And I hope with the help of many, many involved people, we'll be able to do way more in the upcoming years, both in Poland and in Europe.
1: And when will we know whether your bid
0: July
1: is successful?
0: This year.
1: All right, we'll be keeping fingers crossed. Łukasz Turlej, thank you very much.
0: Thank you.
2: Genius and madness. There's no player in the world as gifted as you are. There is one player that scares me.

0: supposed to go to Russia, but what I want.
1: Michael Khodorkovsky. I'm executive director of the Grandchess Tour, a nonprofit organization outreaching to many educational topics. That the reason of Grandchess Tour to bring awareness to entire world community that chess as a sport brings many educational benefits to youngsters.
2: Like what?
1: First of all, how to think logically, how to think strategically, and how to make decision by himself. Because in chess, making your move, you're making decisions. During our lifetime, we make decisions every day on a daily basis.
2: Yes.
1: And in order to be on the right side and to be positive that you're making the right move, you really need to know not necessarily everything from the book, but from personal experience. Besides, you know, it's skills that always stay with you regardless what you have achieved at the chessboard, but those skills will stay with you during college years, during your work, whether in your own business at some point or for the company that you will be working with, and it stays with you for life.
2: Is there the best moment to pick up chess, or anyone can? Let's say anyone, so you can start when you're, I don't know, 3-4, I'm just coming up with number, and can still pick it up when you're, I don't know, 65, 73?
1: You can pick up at any age, and it's very affordable. You just need chess board and chess pieces. And
2: sometimes you even, I'm sorry, see them in parks.
1: Yes, you can see in parks and some recreational facilities, going to the beach or elsewhere, and you can play. It's a matter of your preferences. Whether you want to compete, then it would require more time that you need to dedicate and passion for competition, or you can learn and play leisurely.

0: your friends, neighbors, family. Now it's even easier because in the past you need a chess club to go. And people were saying, oh, we live in a very small town, not many people who are playing, or somebody lives in rural areas, and in order to go to the club you need to take the train. Mm-hmm. Nowadays you just go to your computer and you play chess online and you make friends from all over the world.
1: Is it the same as playing face to face now?
0: No, it's different, of course. But you can learn playing online and then you can one day dedicate, let's say, some weekend going to the chess club and play with your schoolmates or friends that you actually already have online. You can say, hey guys, how about we will meet the chess club? And you go and you play in the club and you meet them in person and you might like those guys and you will stay in touch with them.
2: Tell the readers of life how it feels to be a girl among all those men.
3: I don't mind it. Chess isn't always competitive. Chess can also be beautiful.
1: How difficult or maybe easy is it these days to quote-unquote sell chess, to promote it? I mean, everybody knows Garry Kasparov. Many people know Magnus. Many people have seen the Queen's Gambit. Does it make it easier or not necessarily to make chess, you know, cool?
0: As a matter of fact, chess right now, I believe, has a momentum because of different movies and different musical and more attention through these online streams. And yes, the legendary names like Garry Kasparov or Judit Polgar certainly will stay with new generation as well, especially that they're very active to promote sport of chess. And at the same time, there are new stars like Magnus Carlsen, Gukesh from India, right now Sindara from Uzbekistan. As you can see, it was kind of before chess could be considered as elite sport, that it's it had some aura of exclusivity, right? Now, again, going back to online play, on ability to listen and view streamers and view, watch games wherever you are, you just go on right channels and you hear commentaries, live commentaries, you see the games basically instantly.
1: Yes, you are not waiting
0: for magazine to come with commentary of the grandmaster who will be explaining, because you already heard this right now. So times have changed. Technology makes it more accessible, and that's why more and more youngsters like to play chess. More and more professionals in different fields like to play chess. It became already sort of household game. If before it was just at home and kid could play with grandma, right? Or grandpa, now the field is open all over the world. You can choose your opponent within seconds. Poland historically was one of the best in the world.
4: My name is Keti Tsatsalashvili. I'm from Georgia, living in Poland, and I'm here for Superbet Foundation.
1: You are a chess influencer? Can we say that?
4: Okay, that's possible. I'm a chess player. I used to play chess professionally, a woman grandmaster, and I have won world youth championships. But now I changed my profile and I'm not playing that actively anymore. I just decided to study the university, and it is not possible to study and to do the professional chess.
1: So you would be the best person to ask, what has learning to play chess given you?
4: Oh, patience. Memory skills, analyzing skills. I had no idea about that. Before I started my university, then I would not understand why other students could not remember the topic that we were talking earlier.
1: You've been observing Polish chess scene.
4: Yeah, as much as I understand. Yeah.
1: So when I go out to the streets and ask someone about chess in Poland, they would instantaneously, I think, say Jan Krzysztof Duda.
4: Yes, he's very famous. I have seen him at his peak times when he was won several top tournaments. And then here in Poland, we would have to hire people to guard him, to go through. Now, he decided to play more online chess tournaments rather than the over-the-board chess tournaments. But I think he's still very popular.
1: But online is becoming probably

0: more and more popular?
1: It helps chess. It helps a lot of people to be connected. But we do have huge problem with online chess, which is cheating. Basically, you can't control.
0: Did you see the Queen's Gambit?
1: Of course.
0: How true is it?
1: It is. And in one character, Beth Harmon, you can find a lot of chess players. So it is. I love that show.
0: Thank you very much.
1: Thank you.
2: And that special chess report brings us to the end of this edition of Offside, the program in which we looked at the development of chess in this country. I'm leaving you now with Polish music collaboration of Kaja and Aidan Rahel called Po Co or Why. I'm Danuta Isler. 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

Welcome to Central Europe Today. In this magazine, every week we will be talking about what life in Central Europe is all about. The show is coming to you from Warsaw and is hosted by me, Danuta Esler. It is a co-production of Polish Radio's external service, as well as Radio Slovakia International, Radio Romania International, and Radio Prague. In the show this week, we look at the sources of recent friction between Warsaw and Kyiv. Romania became one of the frontline NATO countries facing consequences of Russia's war against Ukraine. And Brno made a drug detector could transform police investigations worldwide. We'll tell you more about it, but first it's time for music, and we're kicking off this week's show with Poland's Bowska and her song called Kraksa, or Crash.

0: Volodymyr Zelensky's decision to name a military unit after the Ukrainian Insurgent Army, or UPA, drew widespread condemnation across Poland's political spectrum, including from both government and opposition officials. President Karol Nawrocki decided to strip Zelensky of Poland's Order of the White Eagle, the highest state honor, in response. The commemoration has also sparked debate in European Parliament over Ukraine's EU accession. One of the main sources of friction between Warsaw and Kyiv is the legacy of the Ukrainian Insurgent Army, which Poland holds responsible for the World War II mass killings of Polish civilians in the Volhynia and Eastern Galicia regions, then part of German-occupied Poland. Poland classifies the massacres as genocide, while many Ukrainians regard the UPA as a symbol of the country's struggle for independence and post-war resistance to Soviet rule. To find out more about the historical context, I spoke to Dr. Kamil Zwolski, Associate Professor in International Politics at the University of Southampton.
1: When we look at international politics, but with a local twist, so talking about Poland's relations with its neighbors, namely Ukraine, July 2026, those relations are not looking good. And you know what I'm driving at.
2: Yes, so some will say that this was inevitable, that this long-standing Polish tradition of supporting Ukraine no matter what, that dates back to Jerzy Giedroyć and Kultura program, that we have kind of reached the end of this. Now, would we expect that the deterioration would be so dramatic? Probably not, but some will say that this was in fact inevitable and something to be expected between countries that have achieved certain level of maturity.
1: When we look at it from Poland's perspective, of course, there is a lot of historical context. We have to say that the recent tensions flared up after President Nawrocki stripped President Zelensky of Poland's highest distinction, after President Zelensky had named one of
2: the military divisions in Ukraine the name of Ukrainian Insurgent Army, UPA.
1: Yeah. So this has been always, I think, a difficult chapter in our bilateral relations, but this is a historical chapter. So when we're talking about 2026,

0: It's, you know, one high-ranking politician stripped another one, and now more and more people are giving back, so to speak, their distinctions. Is this the way to go?
1: Well, of course, this is ideally not the way to go, but in a way, politicians at the moment are locked in a certain dynamic which is for them very difficult to escape. Poland and Ukraine have done a lot to reconcile also the kind of difficult historical chapters in its history. President Aleksander Kwaśniewski has done a lot of work in that area in the 1990s and later, but more recently those kind of historical grievances are resurfacing. And it has to be said, it did start in this most recent chapter with Volodymyr Zelensky's decision, which from the Polish perspective is difficult to understand and even more difficult to defend. Perhaps he didn't pay much attention to Polish sensitivities in that area. And was Polish response justified? It's hard to say. The majority of the Polish people who did respond to that kind of question said yes, that this kind of symbolic response was justified. Let's hope that there will be no further escalation of this, but to be honest, I am not hopeful.
0: Has it been watched abroad as closely as it has been here? I mean, is the West, you think, paying attention to one president stripping another of a state distinction?
1: I don't think a lot of attention has been paid to this. There is very little understanding of those historical grievances in the West. The West is preoccupied with the present and the future of Ukraine and the relations with Ukraine and Russia. But if I can make any predictions, I would say that this will gradually be changing. If state-level relations between Ukraine and Poland continue to deteriorate, this will start making headlines in the West, especially in the context of Ukraine's EU membership negotiations.
0: And I think this is putting us in a quite awkward position. We are their neighbor. We help Ukraine from day one of invasion. We have always been there. We have just hosted recovery conference. And now what?
1: That is the classical Polish argument. How could you have done it to us, Ukraine, after everything that we have done for you, right? So this is our kind of response to this. Apparently, some insiders, people who are around Volodymyr Zelensky, they say that he is not the kind of person that pays a lot of attention to the things that had already been done for Ukraine, that he is the kind of person who pays much more attention to the things that are yet to come and what else can other countries do for Ukraine in the future, which, if true, is unfortunate. But yes, I can certainly understand the Polish sentiment here.
0: Should we maybe generally, we, without pointing fingers, pay more attention to such history or try to, as you said, focus more on like the West here and now and tomorrow?
1: This is difficult because on the one hand, I want to say that, you know, we should leave history to the historians, but clearly history is resurfacing and is being politicized. Any debate about historical events that are taking place in political institutions like European Parliament will be politicized and will be utilized for contemporary political gains. I am not convinced that this is the best way to talk about history, but I think this is what we are going to see more of in the next weeks and months.
0: So who's the biggest winner of this all, Russia? Of these tensions, neighborly tensions?
1: Well, again, I mean, certainly Russia is not unhappy about this, right? But I would also not reduce this whole controversy to, okay, you know, how can you do this to yourself if Russia is kind of enjoying this and benefiting from this? Two things can be true at the same time. Russia is benefiting from this dispute, no doubt. But at the same time, what also doesn't work is pretending that there is no problem in bilateral relations. And if Ukraine has reached a certain level of maturity as a sovereign state, as an independent state, as it surely has, then I think it is only fair to expect to have some kind of dialogue with that country about history, a mature dialogue. Unfortunately, we have not seen a lot of that in the last few weeks and months.
0: So one more thing, we're talking as Russia's invasion on Ukraine continues. This is what, year five already. So it's probably difficult for anyone to estimate, you know, when is it going to end. But can we hypothetically talk about Ukraine's EU membership?
1: Well, we have been talking about Ukraine's EU membership for a long time. Poland, in fact, has been the main advocate of Ukraine's EU membership consistently. Since the 1990s, since the Orange Revolution, Poland has been pushing the West to actually do more for Ukraine. How feasible is Ukrainian membership in the European Union in the foreseeable future? We have to see, but I am afraid there will be many more options.

0: obstacles as we go. I don't see it as a kind of fast track situation.
1: Kamil Zwolski, thank you very much.
0: Thank you very much.
2: And I was talking to Dr. Kamil Zwolski, Associate Professor in International Politics at the University of Southampton. And up next, you'll hear

0: You're listening to Central Europe Today, coming away from Warsaw. We're now turning our attention to Romania, which has become one of the frontline NATO countries facing the consequences of Russia's war against Ukraine. A member of NATO since March 2004 and a vital part of the Eastern Flank, Romania hosts a multinational battle group led by France as well as NATO Force Integration Unit. And so, in an interview with Polish Radio for Ukraine, Romania's Minister of Defense, Radu Dinel Miruta, discussed cooperation with Poland, protecting NATO's eastern flank, consultations with Ukraine on drones, as well as the growing challenge of Russian disinformation.
1: Polish president recently visited Romania. Did you discuss any new cooperation between Romania and Poland?
2: What is happening in Ukraine because of the Russian invasion, it's generating a lot of problems into our airspace as well. And what is happening with the drones in Romania, it's happening with the drones in Poland. The frequency is much higher in Romania because of the Russian interest on the harbor, of the port in the Danube. But I discussed with my colleague Minister of Defense in order to identify a technical common solution for the eastern flank, because the internet, the communication have no borders. The Russian drones are crossing the borders, doesn't matter from where they are coming. It's very clear that both countries focused before against a different threat. Now the drones are the new reality. We decided to invest a lot in counter-drone solutions. So it should be a permanent interaction like virus and antivirus. These are the discussions in the last period. We signed a kind of MOU for a drone edge solution, which is involving a kind of marketplace where from where we could buy

0: similar solutions which were proved, which were demonstrated in the real field. We started production of the drones in Romania. We are in discussions with the Ukrainians, as Holland is as well. Comparing with what was, I would say, 3 years ago, the situation is completely different right now. But this is what we are doing in our country. The problem is having another side as well. And I discussed with the Minister of Defense, with Mikhail Fedorov from Ukraine, asking for something to be changed on their side without disturbing their interest, referring especially to the maritime drones, can be pre-programmed in order to be auto-destroyed when they are entering into the Romanian, for example, territorial waters.
1: A few days ago, I read that Romania and Ukraine were planning consultation on the drone situation. Can you tell us more about these talks?
0: We are in discussions with them. We clearly understand that the priorities into a country where the war is deploying are completely different. So we understand also the Ukrainian side. We constructed a kind of dedicated channel in between our specialists and their specialists in order to validate in real time some situations. It's a real war. If there are some countries or citizens in the middle of Europe saying that the war is not quite on the real dimensions, I will invite them in the eastern part of Romania where we can smell the air where the explosives exist. So we should help as much as possible what the Ukrainians are doing. We are doing this. We are supporting them with our best possibilities. But yes, the war is existing. There are a lot of people lying on the Ukrainian territories. We understand as much as possible, but in the same time, we should be able to defend the NATO territories.
1: What kind of Russian disinformation currently is the most common in Romania?
0: There is not only one. The general idea is that we should not support the Ukrainians. The general idea is that the war is not quite existing in Ukraine. The general idea is that we are paying for defense, not for protecting Europe or NATO. We are paying for defense for protecting the Ukrainians. So they are always trying to generate avalanches of discussions for topics associated with human fear, because they observe that this is working.
2: Polish Radio for Ukraine's Anna Lvova was talking to Romanian Defense Minister Radu Dinel Miruta. And up next, you'll hear Poland's Artur Rojek and his song called Pusty or Empty.

0: That was Polish singer Artur Rojek, and you're listening to Central Europe Today, coming away from Warsaw. Researchers in Brno have developed a portable device that does more than identify illegal drugs. It can also trace their origin and connect samples to previous cases, offering investigators valuable new intelligence. The technology has already attracted interest from police in both Czechia and the United States, as you will hear in this report from Vít Pohanka of Radio Prague.
1: It looks like nothing more than a small black portable speaker. But researchers in the city of Brno believe it could become a powerful new weapon in the fight against drug trafficking. The device can identify illegal

0: drugs in just a few minutes. But according to its developers, that's only the beginning. Says Monika Štěpánová from startup Lightly Technologies.
1: Tohle jsou teda léčiva z lékárny. Když nemáme ty zakázané látky, tak jim vlastně simulujeme to, jak ta naše technologie.
2: These are medicines from a pharmacy. When we don't have access to controlled substances, we use them to simulate how our technology works. You can take virtually any pill or tablet, break it in half and simply wipe it onto a test strip. You then insert the cartridge into our device and within 5 to 10 minutes you have the result. If the sample contains fentanyl, cocaine or heroin, the device will identify the active substance. It tells you not only what the substance is, but also identifies the manufacturer.
0: The technology was developed by Brno startup Lightly Technologies together with researchers from Mendel University.
3: Naše zařízení je přizpůsobené, aby šli testovat všechny farmakologicky významné látky, kam vlastně patří léky, léčiva.
0: One of its creators, Lukáš Nejdl, says the instrument can analyze a very wide range of substances, from medicines and pharmaceuticals to drugs, poisons and other toxic compounds. But he stresses that simply identifying a drug isn't what makes the technology unique.
3: Co umíme a to, co neumí žádné přenosné zařízení na světě, je propojovat.
0: What the device can also do is compare samples with previous cases. So if two drug shipments came from the same source or production batch, investigators may be able to link them together, something the developers say no other portable device currently offers. For police, that could provide valuable intelligence rather than just a lab result, says Lucie Šmoldasová, spokesperson for the Czech National Drug Headquarters.
4: Znát původ drogy je pro policii důležité zejména u dovezených drog.
2: Knowing the origin of a drug is particularly important for the police in the case of imported drugs, typically cocaine. It is valuable for international cooperation and for exchanging intelligence about criminal groups.
0: And that potential also caught the attention of Lubor Fojtášek from the Institute of Criminalistics of the Czech Police. He points out that officers already have several methods of identifying unknown substances.
5: Pokud by existovala technologie, která by eliminovala tato omezení, byla by dostatečně robustní, spolehlivá, ověřená.
0: A technology that would prove reliable, robust and capable of analyzing virtually any substance in different conditions would, he says, be a significant step forward. The researchers are now working on an even smaller version with its own battery and display, allowing it to operate without a computer. They hope to test it in real-life conditions, including at music festivals and in prisons, and are already discussing its possible use with Czech customs officers and police. Interest has already come also from the United States.
2: Imagine you're a special agent on an operation and you come across an unknown substance. You put it into our device and within 5 to 10 minutes, it tells you exactly what the substance is. But even more importantly, it tells you whether we've seen it before, where it was found, and what or who it's connected to, helping investigators to trace supply chains.
0: So, if the technology performs as expected outside the laboratory, its developers believe it could eventually become a standard tool for police and other law enforcement officers, not only in Czechia, but around the world.
6: That was a report by Vít Pohanka of Radio Prague, bringing us to the end of this week's edition of Central Europe Today. I'm leaving you now with Polish-Ukrainian band NA and their song called Idealny Sen, or An Ideal Dream. Wishing you a lot of those. I'm Danuta Isler. Thanks for listening. 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

0: I'm Sławek Szefs in Warsaw. Welcome to News from Poland on Monday, August 3rd. In today's edition of our Current Affairs magazine, Poland commemorates the 82nd anniversary of the Warsaw Rising.
1: The men, women, and children of Warsaw rose up against their Nazi occupiers in a heroic but ill-fated attempt to reclaim their lost freedom.
0: Also, Polish long-distance swimmer crosses the Baltic Sea in a single attempt. That and more later on, but now a look at some Polish-related news developments. Poland appeals Brussels' ruling in Pfizer vaccine dispute. Preparations begin for Armed Forces Day parade and the 83rd Tour de Pologne cycling race gets underway in Gdynia on the Baltic coast. Poland's health ministry has appealed against a Brussels court ruling that ordered the country to accept delivery of tens of millions of unclaimed COVID-19 vaccines and pay Pfizer and BioNTech more than 5.6 billion zloty, that's roughly 1.3 billion euro. The ministry said it had lodged the appeal against the April 1st ruling and had also asked for enforcement of the judgment to be suspended while the case is reheard.

It argued the original ruling had failed to properly account for all the relevant facts and legal issues in the case, and said it would not disclose the specific grounds of its appeal, its strategy, or the evidence it plans to present, citing the need to protect Poland's position in the proceedings. The legal action is being carried out with the support of the State Treasury's General Counsel's Office and specialist law firms, and is aimed at protecting the interests of the state, the public interest, and the security of the healthcare system, the ministry said in a statement. The case centers on a European Commission contract signed on behalf of EU member states for COVID-19 vaccine deliveries. Poland refused to collect part of its order in 2022, citing the changed epidemic situation and the war in Ukraine. Pfizer took the matter to a Brussels court in September 2023. Under the April ruling, Poland must accept around 64 million doses and pay Pfizer and BioNTech 5.644 billion zloty, 1.3 billion euro, plus 170 million zloty, that's 39 million euro in legal costs. The judgment has already had knock-on effects. Eurocontrol, the European Aviation Safety Body, moved last month to enforce the ruling by freezing funds belonging to PANSA, Poland's air navigation service provider. The Polish organization has separately contested the freeze in a Brussels court, saying the case has nothing to do with its own operations. A preliminary hearing in that dispute is due in mid-August. Poland begins preparations for its Armed Forces Day parade, held every year on August 15th. This year's event carries the slogan Polska Safe, Bezpieczna Polska, that's Poland Safe, Secure Poland, a reference to the EU's defense loan program. As usual, the parade will take place in Warsaw, with infantry and mechanized units marching along the Wisłostrada riverbank road at midday. A flypast is planned overhead, while Gdynia on the Baltic coast will host a naval parade. Events marking the holiday are also taking place across the country, including military equipment displays, meetings with soldiers, and brass band concerts. Infantry units due to take part in the Warsaw parade begin training on Monday under instructors from the Polish Armed Forces Representative Company based at Bemowo Airfield in the capital. Meanwhile, mechanized units, including tanks, howitzers, command and armored vehicles, have gathered at the 1st Warsaw Armored Brigade to prepare for the display. And in sports, the 83rd Tour de Pologne cycling race got underway on Monday with a ceremonial start from the Baltic city of Gdynia in sunny weather. All 147 riders, including 10 Poles, signed the start list, having been introduced to fans the previous evening aboard the historic warship ORP Błyskawica. Poland's biggest name in the race is Michał Kwiatkowski, the 2018 champion, who is riding his 8th Tour de Pologne with British team Netcompany Ineos. Monday's opening stage to Koszalin is the longest of this year's race at 234 kilometers. The route features three intermediate sprints in Kartuzy on the 35th kilometer, Bytów in the 98th, and Polanów on the 189th kilometer, plus a climb at Góra Chełmska on the 228th kilometer, along with three special bonus points, including one in Kołczy Głowy. Czesław Lang, the tour organizer and Polish cycling legend, the first to go professional, noted that podium jerseys give teams and sponsors extra motivation for their brand visibility, while team bonuses at the intermediate sprints add further incentive to attack. Also, Bartłomiej Kubkowski, a Polish long-distance swimmer, has become the first person to complete a solo swim across the Baltic Sea, covering more than 160 kilometers around 55 hours. We'll have more on this grand feat in our current affairs section after this news bulletin. Poland could see its hottest temperature on record this week, according to forecasts from the country's Institute of Meteorology and Water Management, with the sharpest spike expected in the southeast on Wednesday. Weather site

0: WX charts, citing the US GFS model, projects highs of 41 to 42 Celsius in southeastern Poland on Wednesday afternoon, enough to break the country's current record of 40.5 degrees centigrade set in Słubice on June 28th. A similar record-breaking reading of 42 41 Celsius is also possible on Thursday near the border with Ukraine, though forecasts for the region are slightly lower, at up to 38 degrees Celsius on Wednesday and 37 centigrade on Thursday. The heat builds through the week. Monday has already brought highs above 30 Celsius in the south and southeast, rising to 33, 34 centigrade in places, with second-degree heat warnings covering the southern half of the country, and the highest third-degree warning already in force in the southeast. Nighttime lows are also expected to stay high, with so-called tropical nights. Overnight temperatures no lower than 20 Celsius, likely in southern regions, alongside a chance of rain in central and northeastern Poland. You're tuned to Polish Radio, and this is our weekday current affairs magazine. I'm Sławek Szewc, your host in Warsaw. On Saturday, countless commemoration events in the Polish capital and across the country paid tribute to the Warsaw Rising fighters and civilian victims. On the 82nd anniversary of the wartime anti-Nazi revolt, Marcin Matuszewski has more.
1: At 5 p.m. on Saturday, all around Poland, the sirens wailed, the church bells tolled, and the traffic stopped for a minute of remembrance to honor Warsaw's heroic 1944 revolt against the occupying Nazi Germans. On the day, countless commemoration events were held in the Polish capital and across the country, and numerous public figures paid tribute to the 1944 Warsaw Rising fighters. Poles rose up to fight so that we could enjoy freedom, which is never given once and for all, Prime Minister Donald Tusk said in a video address he posted on X on the revolt outbreak's 82nd anniversary. This is a true commitment to maintaining Poland's strength at this difficult time when a brutal war is raging right on our border, when we are threatened by an enemy who attacks our values and does everything to divide us. Especially now, we have no right to forget the lesson the Warsaw Rising fighters taught us.
2: Nie mamy prawa zapomnieć o lekcji, którą dali nam powstańcy.
1: Emphasized the Polish government's head, adding that standing together is necessary for the country to be a force able to defeat any evil. Poland's president Karol Nawrocki took part in Saturday's commemorations, including ones dedicated to the Wola massacre in Warsaw, a terrible war crime against civilians perpetrated by the Nazis in this Polish capital's borough as a retribution in the first days of the uprising.
3: To apel do całego świata. Z Warszawy, z Woli.
1: This is an appeal to the entire world, from Warsaw, from Wola, where the Germans murdered over 50,000 Poles, including women and children. The world will not be a good place if dictators, murderers and degenerates are not held accountable for their actions. The world will not move forward, and no resolutions, conventions or discussions in all forums will help if the world does not have the courage to condemn those who murder women and children during World War II, after 1945 and today in the 21st century.
3: Odwagi potępić i wówczas po roku 1945 i dziś w 21 wieku.
1: President Nawrocki said, speaking at the event. The Warsaw Rising and its heroes were also honored on the European and global stage. EU Parliament President Roberta Metsola posted a photo of herself with one of the insurgents on X on Saturday, writing that the courage of the heroes of this uprising reminds us that the Europe we enjoy today was built on the sacrifice of ordinary people. The US ambassador to Poland, Tom Rose, who took part in the anniversary events in Warsaw, also posted a commemorative video on X.

0: X.
1: The men, women, and children of Warsaw rose up against their Nazi occupiers in a heroic but ill-fated attempt to reclaim their lost freedom. A lesson for those who challenge or threaten Poland today: if Adolf Hitler and Joseph Stalin couldn't conquer Poland, neither can they.
0: The US ambassador said, on August 1, 1944, nearly 50,000 soldiers from Poland's underground state, the Home Army, started the Warsaw Rising. Despite their numbers, the Polish forces went into battle almost empty-handed, determined but poorly armed and lacking ammunition and supplies. The revolt was supposed to last a few days to symbolically free Warsaw before the arrival of the Red Army. However, on Stalin's orders, the Soviet Union's forces stopped their advance and provided no help. Despite this, the Polish insurgents fought for every house and every square meter of the capital. Faced with overwhelming enemy forces, depleted ammunition and food supplies, Warsaw finally capitulated after 63 days. Although the Warsaw Rising ultimately failed to achieve its intended military or political objectives for all Poles and the entire world, it remains a symbol of determination and courage in the fight for independence. It was the largest urban armed uprising against the forces of Nazi Germany in occupied Europe during World War II. For News from Poland, Marcin Matuszewski.
2: 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Coming up, Polish firefighters deployed to Spain to help battle devastating wildfires.
3: Our job was to create fire breaks along the edge of the wildfire by clearing trees, shrubs and low vegetation and removing the forest floor with hand tools.
2: Also, Polish TikTok users exposed to pro-China content.
4: In some users, such as educational camps, the reliable content that should be provided to users is missing. Users are redirected to another page to lose this content and discourage further searches. We believe this is a way to censor certain content and it's consistent with Chinese propaganda.
2: But first, Polish long-distance swimmer Bartłomiej Kubkowski successfully crossed the Baltic Sea. This historic feat required overcoming intense physical challenges and sleep deprivation during his fifth attempt. Piotr Urbaniak has the story.
5: Polish long-distance swimmer Bartłomiej Kubkowski crossed the Baltic Sea, continuously covering more than 160 kilometers in about 55 hours to raise funds for cancer patients. Kubkowski holds the world record in 24-hour swimming and has won multiple medals from Polish and world championships. In 2022, he launched the Ultra Baltic Swim project to cross the sea from Sweden to Poland, battling not only the massive distance but also strong currents, waves, freezing water and navigation challenges. This was his fifth attempt to swim across the Baltic and his first successful one. His closest previous effort came last year, when he withdrew 11 kilometers from the Polish coast after losing consciousness. Kubkowski set off from Sweden on Friday, accompanied by a support team which handled navigation, food and safety. Among its members was Marcin Cieślak, a retired Polish swimmer and an Olympian. Cieślak said Kubkowski showed exceptional focus compared with earlier attempts and underwent demanding preparations, including a strict diet and training sessions lasting up to 36 hours. Cieślak added that Kubkowski faced several crises caused by sleep deprivation, toxin buildup, and hallucinations, yet he did not touch the support boat once and did not rest or sleep for a second. Kubkowski recalled one of those difficult moments during his previous attempts in an episode of Przemek Górczyk's podcast. Sometimes, looking back at what I went through in the Baltic Sea, I feel like it was a deeply spiritual, incredibly powerful experience. I completely pushed past my limits. I truly thought I was done for, and I was already yelling to the guys that I wanted out of the water. Suddenly, the entire crew rushed to the side of the boat and started talking me through it, trying to get my head back

0: in the game. They kept telling me, relax, Bartek, we know you. You've still got more in the tank.
1: Że oni mi mówili, że Bartek, spokojnie, to nie jest twoje, to jest 100%. Znamy ciebie, nie?
0: To complete the challenge, Kupkowski had to stand on the shore and leave the water unaided. He reached the beach in Dziwnów in northwestern Poland on Sunday evening, where he was greeted by a crowd of fans. Kupkowski dedicated the achievement to supporters of the Cancer Fighters Foundation, for whom he was raising money. Marek Kopysz, the president of the foundation, shared his reflections about Kupkowski's feat in an interview with TVN. I have tears in my eyes because I know how much this means to him. This has been his goal from the very beginning, for as long as we've known each other. It's all he's ever wanted. I often compared people like him to cancer patients. We have a motto: a diagnosis is not a death sentence. It's a wake-up call to find your inner strength. And that strength truly shows when you're pushed to the limit. Karolina Szczepaniak, a Polish Olympian, Guinness World Record holder, and world record holder in 72 hours continuous swimming, also began her second attempt to cross the Baltic Sea on Friday. She is raising funds for the rehabilitation and treatment of a 14-year-old accident victim. For news from Poland, I'm Piotr Urbaniak.
2: Listening to news from Poland coming your way from Warsaw. The first deployment of Polish firefighters has arrived in Spain to help battle raging forest fires under the European Union's Crisis Solidarity Mechanism as Southern Europe struggles with scorching summer heat. Michał Owczarek has this report.
3: Firefighters departed from Krakow in southern Poland at the weekend for the Castilla-La Mancha as a response to Spain's formal request for assistance as the country continues to struggle with extreme heat and wildfires that have burned tens of thousands of hectares of land. Throughout August, a total of 105 Polish firefighters will serve in three consecutive 35-member rotations in the Castilla-La Mancha region of central Spain, as the departing team members told Polish radio. 30 members are frontline firefighters who will take part in rescue operations, while five others make up the management team. We will work closely with the local emergency services. The situation there is extremely serious. We are proud to be able to travel there and help on the ground. We are a well-drilled team with a clear mission, and I hope we prove that in the field. At the same time, we are gaining valuable experience that unfortunately has already proved useful in Poland this year. Climate change is advancing, and we too are increasingly facing this kind of threat at home as well. The deployment is part of a month-long European Union program designed to strengthen firefighting capabilities in regions at high risk of extreme weather events. The first group will remain in Spain until mid-August, with the second rotation serving from then and a final team taking over later that month. Crew members come from across Poland. The first team is already carrying out their mission into different locations, approximately 200 kilometers apart, Deputy Head of Operations Paweł Krzyśko said. We are mainly deployed to two areas, including our operational base in Toledo and a second base near the town of Cuenca. Spanish authorities have assigned us to firefighting operations near Piedra Laves, close to what they say is the largest wildfire in Spain's history, which has already burned more than 60,000 hectares. Unlike conventional operations, the Polish team will work as members of ground forest firefighting modules, which specialize in tackling wildfires in difficult terrain without the use of heavy fire engines. Speaking to Polish radio from near the central

0: Spanish city of Avila on Sunday. Captain Łukasz Czemarmazowicz said his team had spent the day working to contain the blaze. Our job was to create fire breaks along the edge of the wildfire by clearing trees, shrubs and low vegetation and removing the forest floor with hand tools. The aim was to prevent smoldering hotspots from reigniting and the fire from spreading further in strong winds. More than 700 firefighters from across the EU have been deployed to fight the fires in southern Europe under the bloc's civil protection mechanism this year. Europe has been ravaged by wildfires this summer after a period of record-breaking heat waves and little rain, conditions that scientists say have been exacerbated by climate change. Reporting for News from Poland, I'm Michał Owczarek.
1: Finally in the magazine, Polish users of TikTok are being exposed to content that promotes a pro-China narrative, according to a new report by Poland's National Research Institute, NASK. Researchers analyzed around 10,000 videos over 3 months, focusing on topics considered highly sensitive by the Chinese government. Adaya Niszewska has the details.
2: A new report by Poland's National Research Institute, NASK, has found that the majority of TikTok content related to Xinjiang represents a positive image of China, raising concerns about the platform's role in amplifying state-aligned narratives. The report, Algorithm Manipulation, China Through the Eyes of Polish TikTok Users, published on Tuesday, analyzed content displayed to Polish users under several politically sensitive search terms, including Xinjiang, Tibet, Tiananmen, and Taiwan. According to the study, 59% of TikTok videos tagged with Xinjiang carried a pro-China message. Much of this content focused on tourism, showcasing the region's landscapes, culture, and attractions, while highlighting Chinese national symbols. Researchers believe many of these videos were likely produced by entities cooperating with the Chinese government as part of efforts to promote a favorable image of the northwestern autonomous region, home to the Uyghur Muslim minority. Analyst and co-author of the report, Antoni Mazek, says that for some topics, it is impossible to find reliable information on TikTok. In some users, such as educational camps, the reliable content that should be provided to users is missing. Users are redirected to another page to lose this content and discourage further searches. We believe this is a way to censor certain content and it's consistent with Chinese propaganda. The report also identified English-speaking influencers sharing videos featuring Uyghurs praising life in China while dismissing reports of persecution. Some clips accuse foreign governments, including the CIA, of spreading false information about alleged human rights abuses. According to NASK analyst Antoni Mazek, such content may indicate cooperation between content creators and China's state apparatus. Dr. Michał Marek of NASK said the platform also promotes content that subtly builds a positive image of China, even when it does not appear overly political. In this image of reality, China is a prosperous country, welfare state that offers its citizens freedom, freedom of speech, and guarantees freedom of religion. It is a country of the future, a country of enormous economic and technological success, and this image is juxtaposed with a negative image of the West.
3: Ten przekaz to kontrastowane jest z negatywnym obrazem Zachodu.
2: The report found similar patterns for searches related to Tibet. Of the analyzed content, 44.5% promoted pro-China narratives, often through tourism videos and influencer accounts presenting positive portrayals of life under Chinese rule. Antoni Mazek from NASK noted that some videos portrayed Tibet as a place of enjoying freedom of speech, despite long-standing concerns raised by international observers. Researchers also identified AI-generated videos and fabricated landscapes, falsely presented as authentic footage from Tibet. NASK pointed out that foreign visitors are generally not permitted to travel independently within the region, making many influencer-produced videos difficult to verify. Dr. Agnieszka Lipińska,

0: Head of NASC's Disinformation Analysis Center cautioned that such mechanisms could influence younger audiences and contribute to the formation of increasingly pro-China attitudes. These TikTok algorithms suggest the content to be served, therefore I wouldn't even call it disinformation, but rather very deliberate propaganda. It built a positive image of China among young viewers, which will result in a different relationship and attitude toward the country among a large group of people who search for these terms. TikTok is used by several million people in Poland each month, with a majority of users between the ages of 18 and 25, making the platform a significant source of information and influence for younger generations. For News from Poland, I'm Ada Janiszewska.
1: And thank you for that, Ada. That item brought us to the end of this Monday edition of our News from Poland Current Affairs magazine. But remember to check our website and social media for first-hand information and updates. I'm Sławek Szewc. Thanks for sharing your time.

0: I'm Piotr Urbaniak, and you're listening to the English section of Polish Radio. Welcome to another edition of A Day in the Life. This time, we're diving into the world of extreme alpine sports with Polish ski mountaineer Andrzej Bargiel. Bargiel has made a career out of defying the odds, tackling the world's highest peaks without bottled oxygen, only to ski back down. He holds the historic title of being the first person to conquer all five Pakistani 8000ers in this breathtaking style.
1: Hey!
2: Well,
1: good. So, you traversed to the shoulder?
2: Uh-huh.
1: Congratulations.
0: His resume includes Broad Peak, K2, and both Gasherbrums, but his momentum hasn't slowed down. In 2025, he successfully climbed and skied down Mount Everest. Then, in June 2026, he conquered Nanga Parbat, the world's ninth highest peak and a mountain notorious for its danger, rivaled only by K2. I had a chance to talk to him right after he had achieved that feat.
3: What is your origin story? What was the exact situation, person, or a moment that inspired you to do what you do today?
4: Skiing, this is my big passion. This is why I do it. I like to go sometimes, you know, try doing something special in big mountain. I don't know how long I do it skiing, but maybe more 30.
3: 30 years,
4: yeah.
3: At least.
4: I live in Tatra mountain. I like every day training and doing something in mountain. I'm also a mountain rescue and international mountain guide.
3: How do you prepare for what you do? Where can you like exactly train in order to be able to like descend from the highest mountains on Earth?
4: You must practice and

0: spend time long term. You must do it every day because you must understand about danger, avalanche, you know, your body. I don't have special training for high altitude. Train many years and start in competition, ski mountaineering. This is my, you know, the best preparing for difficult sport and high mountain. Generally, I stayed in home in Tatras. This is my training.
1: What would you say is the most challenging part of your expedition?
0: You must understand the risk and you must make special plane for descent. This is important. Descent is, you know, real problem. You must concentrate, you must prepare special timing for this descent. You must concentrate, of course, because this is difficult, this steep place, many crevasses, many seracs, and you must see everything.
1: What would you say is the thing that drives you the most to do what you do? Do you do it because of, like, I don't know, adrenaline? You want to push your own limits, or like limits of humanity in general?
0: I like spend time in the mountain and the nature, and this is nice connection for this, and I don't have any more, you know, motivate.
1: So you do it mostly for yourself, you don't think about like humanity. I imagine like your adrenaline level is pretty high as you look down, but how much can you like actually get used to it?
0: I don't have big level adrenaline because I have something special about concentrate, and for me it's not, you know, problem about this situation.
1: You're in the zone, you're like super focused.
0: I like it this moment because my body and mind super focused, and then of course before I have stress and I don't understand something, but after I train, look and prepare perfect plan, after it's okay.
1: So you feel more comfortable, like you felt more comfortable this time than, for example, 10 years ago, right?
0: Yeah. I heard more skill because I do it every year like this, and
1: it's natural for you.
0: Yeah, this is most natural.
2: Metrów. Wyszliśmy po to, żeby się aklimatyzować. 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
1: How about your end game? Because one day you may run out of like mountains to climb. Do you see yourself doing something that's not related to mountains, like in general?
0: I don't think so, because I like mountains. Of course, I don't must have, you know, doing difficult skiing and activity. It's like also, you know, walk in the valley. Yeah, generally I like a mountain, and this is my real way. Yeah, but of course, my levels after go down, and I don't have problem with this.
1: I wanted to ask you about your first expedition to Mount Everest, because I think it was cancelled because of like weather conditions. Was there like a moment of like hesitation, or maybe you just thought like, okay, it doesn't matter, it didn't work this time, we're going to come back and we're eventually going to do it?
0: Yeah, this is important because this is natural, and sometimes you don't have moments about your activity, and you must have open mind about change plan.
1: So it didn't like put you out of your rhythm.
0: Pressure. You must have big distance about your passion. Yeah?
1: How do you transfer from so-called expedition mode to your everyday life?
0: Because I like activity, and it's not only ski mountaineering, also biking, running, and climbing, and boxing. I'm a big fan in Rugarata. But generally, I back home and must, you know, rest for everything, or I don't think about next expedition. Must start and spend time with my family, and this is normal life. Of course, I'm training something, but this is not, you know, I don't focus only sports in my life.
1: You've mentioned before that you used to be like an athlete, like a skier, and you used to work as a guide and a mountain rescuer as well. Is this correct?
0: Yeah.
1: How does your experience from that time help you do what you do now?
0: I only work, you know, for free. This is my, you know, charity activity. But I like it, and this is good for my skills, in the mountain, and this is why I do something about this profession.
1: But like being a mountain guide, like certainly

0: I imagine it helps you also like include like weather conditions or stuff like this. Am I correct to assume this?
1: This only helps us in the mountain, yeah? Mm-hmm. Real help us. Mm-hmm. Also, you know, sometimes I go with another person to the mountain, climb a little bit skiing.
0: This is my last question, I promise. Which expedition of the ones that you did so far was the most challenging and why?
1: For me, maybe K2. Is this imagine peaks and I do it new line in K2. This is maybe my best achievement.
0: Okay, thank you so much for the interviews.
2: I've been talking to Andrzej Bargiel, a Polish record-breaking ski mountaineer. That's all in this week's edition of A Day in the Life. I am Piotr Urbaniak. Thanks for listening.
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1: What's up?
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0: You're tuned to Warsaw. Welcome to High Note Music Magazine. Your host is Elżbieta Krajewska. An unquestioned highlight of this year's Fourth Baltic Opera Festival was the production of Wagner's Die Walküre, staged in the open air at the Forest Opera in Sopot in early July, also to mark the 150th anniversary of the first ever performance of the entire Ring cycle. Two monumental performances of Die Walküre were presented to a packed auditorium at the Forest Opera, with Tomasz Konieczny in the part of Wotan, Małgorzata Walewska as Fricka, Stephanie Mutter as Brunhilde, and under the baton of Axel Kober. Soprano Isabella Matua made a striking appearance in the part of Sieglinde in an emotional roller coaster opposite Stanislas de Barbirac as Siegmund, her twin brother and lover, and René Papp as Hunding.
6: My name is Isabella Matua.
0: And you are singing in this open-air production of Die Walküre here at the Forest Opera.
6: Yes, I'm a soloist of this opera, and my role is called Sieglinde.
0: You know, I think I'm more used to seeing you in parts which are strong women,

0: But your Sieglinde is, she's a bit like a hurt animal.
1: Yes, this is my first Sieglinde, so I followed the stage director's advice to perform a teenage

0: course.
1: Is this your first time with Wagner?
0: It's my second. My very first was Elsa in Lohengrin. That was an amazing experience. I love this role, and I would love to sing it again. Sieglinde is very different. It's very different. From the side of singing itself, it's a completely different world. Mm. Sieglinde is much more difficult. It's shorter, but it's more difficult. Vocally, more difficult. More dramatic.
1: More dramatic, does that mean it needs more acting or it needs more voice?
0: More voice, it's written much deeper, much lower, so it requires much more of the chest voice. So it's for a soprano a real challenge.
1: How do you interact with your partner, with Siegmund, on stage? I mean, he's your brother, so it's a bit of a difficult thing to process.
0: I was not focused on that at all. For me, it's just a man I'm in love with, not a brother. Because if I focus on that part, that aspect, I would have difficulties to express love on stage. So I'm focusing on relationship, not the story behind. Right. As an actress.
1: Yes.
0: Because for the public, of course, it's a very different experience. They see brother and sister. And for me, it's just a man I'm in love with, and so it's much, much easier to play.
1: Brother and sister, but on a plane, which is a fable, which is a story from the German mythology.
0: It is a German mythology, so it's not a modern story. We cannot see it as a sin. It's more symbolic, and our love is about giving life to the next big hero. Siegfried, that's the goal of our meeting, of our love, of our connection.
1: You're very visibly afraid of Hunding in this production.
0: Of course I have to be. And he's much older, and in this story he's the bad husband. So I'm a young abused wife, and I have to play it. I have to show it to the public that I have two men on stage. One is a bad guy, and the second one is young, fresh, wounded, handsome man.
1: And when you lose your love, you really don't want to go on, you don't want to live.
0: Yes, I don't want to live, and my only goal is to basically kill myself at the end of the opera. But when I realize I'm pregnant, I have a new reason to live, to continue.
1: That is an extraordinary moment in the opera. It's very, very powerful.
0: Very powerful. And then I have the most beautiful phrase in the whole opera, which is called like Puccini phrase. They call it like, oh, you have the most beautiful phrase in the whole opera. Yes, but imagine I wanted to kill myself like 5 minutes ago. And right now I just got this message that I'm going to be a mother. And that's a real miracle.
2: An explosion of joy.
0: And it's an explosion of joy. And even Wagner wrote something extraordinary, because this phrase sounds like really like from Puccini, and every colleague is jealous. It's like, why is this beautiful phrase in your role? And I said, yes, because this is a miracle moment. I'm gonna be a mother, and this is my reason to live, to stay alive.

0: How did it happen that you became part of this production?
1: That was very easy. I just got a message from my agent that I was invited again to Baltic Festival, and I was extremely happy. And this time in Wagner, so I was beyond joy. Because after Elsa, I expected Wagner to come to my life again, but it didn't happen for like 8 years. So I was like waiting. And then I got this message, oh, you're going to sing Sieglinde. They want you to sing Sieglinde. I was like, this is a miracle, really amazing. So I'm overjoyed.
0: But last year you were Liu, as I remember, in Turandot.
1: 2 years ago.
0: It was 2 years ago. 2 years ago. Again, a woman in love, a woman again. Who sacrifices again. Herself.
1: That's my type of voice, my type of roles.
2: Oh, come on, Tosca.
1: In Tosca, I'm a strong woman. Yeah, but of course, I kill myself at the end of the opera. So the ending is more or less the same in every role. I have to sacrifice my life for something bigger than me.
0: Would you be seeing more Wagner in your repertoire in the future? And if so, what after Sieglinde?
1: There is a new role coming. I don't want to say yet. It's just it's a very fresh thing, and I will announce it soon. But I want to keep it secret for like next 2-3 months.
0: Because when I think of you as Medea, again, you were a very strong woman, a vindictive woman, a woman whose passion drives her to kill her children, quite frankly. Halka, that's
1: again,
0: a child. Again, yes, she's a child. Yes, in this production, she was. But I'm still thinking that she's rather a strong woman. Again, in love.
1: It's about love.
2: Everything.
1: Again, it's about love. And I think this is a kind of balance after Medea that I. Right now, as Sieglinde, I have to stay alive and I have to give birth. Yes, somehow, you know, it comes to a nice balance after singing Medea, that now I'm Sieglinde and I have to really focus on the child. Not killing it, but really giving birth and being a mother.
0: That sounds quite...
1: It's very personal, actually.
2: Yes,
1: it's very personal right now,
2: it's
1: yes.
2: Very personal.
0: Are there any other parts which you enjoy singing so much?
1: You mean in Wagner or in opera?
2: Yes.
1: In general, I'm heading into stronger women. After Tosca and maybe Medea, you'd say, okay, you are singing strong women, but changing a bit the Fach because the voice is more experienced and I'm more experienced. And I would love to sing more Wagner, maybe not the biggest. Because I don't think that I would sing Brunhilde or Isolde. That's probably not my thing. But there are other roles. There is Senta, there is Eve. What else I could do? Elisabeth.
2: Mm.
1: That would be actually amazing. And outside of Wagner, I would love to go back to Salome. Because I had an amazing experience singing that role. So more German music, but also Italian. There is still a lot to go. In Italian music, for me, still a lot of Verdi, and I would love to sing Turandot in the future, not yet, but in like 5 years.
0: That's what I was thinking. You've done Liu, but I'm not an expert, but I think with a voice which is as big as yours, Brunhilde isn't altogether out of the picture.
1: Many people ask me after the premiere, why not Brunhilde? And I just answered because it's more beautiful. Sieglinde is more beautiful. That was my answer. But I actually never thought about Brunhilde. It was like, I think it must be bigger, more dramatic, more, I don't know,

0: German type of voice. Maybe Sieglinde is still in kind of Italian German type of voice, and Brunhilde is like very, very German. It has to be very powerful but also very bright. And I like to sing dark, with dark color of the voice, very covered. So Sieglinde suits it well, I think. It's great.
1: Of course, much of the audience here in Poland is keeping fingers crossed that there will be more of the Ring Cycle in the future. But evidently you love Wagner, because it seems stereotypically Poles have a problem with Wagner somehow.
0: I don't have a problem with Wagner at all. I think it's not an easy love. I think you need to listen a lot. You have to go into the story and music itself. I mean, the orchestration is just mind-blowing. And when you get in, you stay in. It's so beautiful and so powerful that being in love with Wagner seems something very natural. After a few roles, for sure. Maybe the first touch is like kind of a weird animal, but then after a while you are like, this is my thing. I just want to do it. It's great. The music is powerful, it's beautiful, it's exciting.
1: But there are those people who claim that there are echoes of Wagner in Moniuszko, which of course you sing.
0: Maybe, who knows? I would say more in Smetana. Uh-huh. I did one opera of Smetana and I could really hear Wagner there in Dalibor. That was really, really on the side of Wagner. Mm-hmm. But Moniuszko? Maybe. I'm not an expert. I don't know. Maybe.
1: I read that somewhere. I'm not an expert either. Okay, unless there's something you'd like to add.
0: This is a very beautiful show. We have an amazing cast. And speaking about Brunhilde, we have an amazing Brunhilde. And my Sigmund is just, he's an amazing person, amazing actor, great singer. He speaks German like crazy. He spits so much on stage. I mean, he's a Frenchman, but his pronunciation is actually amazing. And of course, Tomasz in his significant role.
1: The whole thing is an idea of Tomasz Konieczny, who brought Wagner back to the Forest Opera here in Sopot. Not only Wagner, Grand Opera to the Forest Opera. So hopefully to be seeing you also here in productions in the future.
0: Thank you.
2: In this edition of High Notes, I've been talking to Polish soprano Izabela Matuła, here mostly about her Sieglinde in the production of Die Walküre within the 4th Baltic Opera Festival. But her extensive stage repertoire also includes leading soprano roles in Italian operas, to mention Aida, Il Trovatore, La Forza del Destino, Un Ballo in Maschera, Madama Butterfly or Tosca, Liu in Turandot, La Wally, and Mozart roles such as the Countess in Le Nozze di Figaro and Donna Elvira in Don Giovanni. She can also often be heard in the oratorio repertoire, with special emphasis on the soprano parts in works by Krzysztof Penderecki. Your host in High Note was Elżbieta Krajewska. 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
1: What's up?
2: What's up?
3: What's up?
4: What's up?
0: What's up? This week, Gdynia's modernist city center added to UNESCO World Heritage List. Also, a Polish team breaks into global elite of humanoid robot combat. And let me tell you, there's much, much more to it than just fighting in a ring. Also, women's cycling, which is experiencing a major surge in popularity across Poland. I'm Sławek Szewc.
5: And I'm Agnieszka Bielawska. Hello.
0: As I said at the onset, Gdynia's modernist city center has been added to the UNESCO World Heritage List. The decision was taken at the 48th session of the World Heritage Committee in Busan in South Korea. And speaking shortly after the vote, Gdynia's deputy mayor Octavia Gorzyńska said the moment was dedicated to the city's residents who, as she said, every day take care of this exceptional heritage and will protected for all generations. City authorities had campaigned for the listing, arguing that Gdynia's center is unique on a global scale. According to the city council, only a handful of cities worldwide have a downtown built in a uniform modernist style. And in this part of Europe, Gdynia is the only one. The listed area covers roughly 88 hectares and includes nearly 450 buildings. In the description published on UNESCO's website, the center is described as encompassing two principal street axes and interwar residential quarters reflecting a large-scale application of modernist ideas. Officials say Gdynia, a city on Poland's Baltic coast, was built quickly and ambitiously, guided by the architectural principle that less is more. Now, it must be said at this point that Gdynia is a relatively young

0: city, at least by European standards. It just so happens that it is currently celebrating its centennial with city rights. Here we have to go back a little bit in history. Well, after 1918, when Poland regained independence, having been partitioned by its three neighboring powers for over 120 years previously, as of 1918, these new independent Polish authorities, they launched a big plan to modernize the Polish economy, Polish industry, and Gdynia was one of those flagship projects. A new port was built, the city had been expanded.
1: It was 100
0: years ago, it was
1: a village.
0: A village,
1: yes.
0: A fisherman's village.
1: A fisherman's village, and that was Poland's access to the Baltic Sea, and that is why the interest lay in expanding this wonderful village on the Baltic coast into a city. And as you quoted the large-scale application of modernist ideas in the center of the city. Well, this the 1920s. This was the time when such architectural style prevailed, and indeed, the buildings in the city center of Gdynia are the best example, and not only of the sort of like a minimalist modernist style. They have a lot of reference to the sea. There is lots of glass in the buildings. Some of them are not necessarily square, but they are sort of like oblong, reminiscent to the waves of the Baltic Sea. It really is something when you look at it. I mean, when you're walking in the streets, you know, you just see the pavement. But when you look up and you realize this is a pearl of modernist architecture, which has not been destroyed during World War II, which is a very significant part of why it was also inscribed on the UNESCO list.
0: Well, as a matter of fact, when you walk through these quarters in the city center of Gdynia, you will see many buildings resembling ships, not only waves with the, as you said, oblong features, but also true-to-life ships almost, including the round windows. So sometimes it has this effect. And given the scale of this, it covers 88 hectares and includes nearly 450 buildings. So the scale of this shows you the consequence with which the city center had been built, because these are not just individual buildings scattered here, there, and everywhere, but it's en masse, so to say. These large glazed surfaces, they add lightness to these structures. They are extremely functional, which is also extremely important, in line with this modernist style. So, I would say that if you have the opportunity of traveling to Poland and you go up north and you travel to Gdańsk, a must, besides the neighboring Sopot, is indeed Gdynia. This is actually, well, right now it's almost one big urban agglomeration. That's why it's called the Northern Tri-City, as opposed to the Southern Tri-City in the industrial south. Also a gem of those times, if we look at the city of Katowice, for instance. The interwar period, starting from 1918 to 1939, the outbreak of World War II, was indeed a very busy time. also

0: for Polish architects, and they created marvelous structures at that time. Also in Warsaw,
1: well,
0: if you look at the Saska Kępa district, you'll
1: see
0: there
1: was a reason why Warsaw was
0: thing.
1: Called Paris of the North, because of its architectural style. Absolutely wonderful, very many buildings resembling those indeed in Paris. Of the Saska Kępa district or of Pobiśle district, however, not very many of them remained intact.
0: But this was due to war hostilities. What is very important, and Gdynia, I would say, is a very good example of this, is the fact that after the war, the successive communist regimes, which were in power for almost half a century over here until 1989, they did not decide to raise all these structures to the ground, as had been the urge and temptation on many occasions throughout Poland.
1: Well, that is true. I think that maybe because it was the modernist style was to very many of them so coarse, as was the as we call it architecture of socialism, and with also large windows, masses of concrete, etc., etc. So maybe that is what stopped them.
0: So it wasn't
1: liquidating
0: ideologically alien, as some would put it, at that time. Well, lucky us. Indeed, these buildings, they survived. They have been taken care of, and I'm not surprised by the words of Gdynia's deputy mayor, who, she tipped her hat and took a bow to Gdynia's residents, as she said, every day take care of this exceptional heritage and we'll protect it for all generations.

0: And just to briefly add to this placing of Gdynia on the UNESCO World Heritage List, Poland currently has 18 such sites on this prestigious list, 16 cultural and 2 natural. Just for the record, the World Heritage List comprises nearly 1,250 sites globally. So Poland has 18. And a note for the latecomers, you're tuned to Polish Radio, broadcasting from Warsaw. This is the weekly What's Up feature with
1: Sławek Szewc
0: and Agnieszka Bielawska. Okay, time to look into the future. A 7-member Polish team under the name of Brave Mind Fighters placed 4th out of 200 teams in the qualifying rounds of the URKL 2026 Humanoid Robot Tournament, which is actually the highest result achieved by any European team. In August, in Shenzhen, that's in China, the Poles will compete in the next stage, where robots will face each other in the ring.
1: Wow.
0: The URKL, or the Ultimate Robot Knockout Legend, this is an international humanoid robot fighting league initiated and organized in Shenzhen by Engine AI, which is a Chinese humanoid robot manufacturer. Teams prepare their robots for ring combat by developing their own AI models that teach machines mixed fighting techniques, movement coordination, and balance. The teams will compete in a group stage, and the best will advance to the December finals, where their trained robots will fight in the ring. We wish the Polish Brave Mind Fighters all the best in this, and I'm quite confident that they will reach the final stage. Experts which are involved in the project noted that similar training processes are used for robots in industry, logistics, rescue operations, and critical infrastructure.

0: However, the outcome, as they say, of a robot fight does not itself demonstrate readiness for industrial deployment. But all this might sound like, you know, some technological fun, but this is actually a laboratory testing ground for the ability and skills of these humanoids with respect to application in other critical areas. For instance, rescue operations. If they acquire the skills of a martial arts fighter, for instance, the coordination of their, well, I hesitate to say bodies, but it's the best I can come up with, will be on a par with human. Therefore, they can be deployed in various rescue operations where human life of the rescuers may also be endangered. It makes these missions more safe. It's just like with flying units, which are unmanned, the UAFs, right?
1: Yes. No, I'm constantly thinking about the humanoid robots in the ring, so I guess we will not be seeing a lot of bloodshed, but a lot of short circuits.
0: Well, short circuits, loose screws, perhaps.
1: Loose screws. Dismembered, as you said, bodies. Well, anyway, yes, this is something that is part of the human race to improve the humanoids, so that they can be replacing people in various operations which are hazardous or which for the humans take a lot of time, because such robots are the industrial robots are already taking a lot of humans' positions. There we go. I don't think we're short of people in this whole world of ours, but I think we have come up with the ideas that it is best to come up with these kind of robots that can indeed take the place of humans in many operations, which are either very time-consuming or which are, as I said, hazardous to human health. Well, it's part of the 21st century. It's part of the development of our industries, engineering, IT, and whatnot.
0: As one of the experts said, the biggest challenge for robotics worldwide is developing robot control systems that can operate in a human environment. For example, you could show a robot an action and it would quickly learn and repeat it. And this would ensure flexibility and fast deployment. What's also very, very important in this entire process is that such humanoids wouldn't need retooling like industrial robots. If you change the assignment for industrial robot, you have to, in a way, retool it, just like any other machine on an assembly line, for instance. In the case of these newly developed humanoids, they could immediately take over a human's position and begin working. Now, major companies are developing this technology, and the tournament, as they said, fits directly into this technological race. What can we say? I'm very happy that Poles and the Polish team is part of this race, all the more that it's been very, very successful. Let me underscore this. The fourth place that the Brave Mind Fighters have won for themselves is the best among all European teams. And there were, 200 of them taking part in these

0: qualifying rounds.
1: It is a group of 7 engineers and students from various scientific fields, and they sort of like combine their expertise in, as they say, AI, robotics, simulation, motion control, mechatronics, electronics, and software engineering. So great minds.
0: All this sounds extremely exotic to the man in the street, but I guess this is the future. I recall that, a few months ago when we were talking about the developments of various types of robots, including humanoids, there was this forecast that, barely in some 5 to 10 years, robots will take over all house chores that we have, that they will be so good and so affordable that most people will have them as part of their households.
1: No vacuum cleaning for me, no more. Floor washing.
0: I see the disappointment in your eyes.
1: Yes.

0: And finally, women's cycling, which is experiencing a major surge in popularity across Poland, being driven by high recreational participation among the general public, but also the rapid international growth of elite professional racing. It's been said that around 60 to 80% of adults in Poland ride a bicycle occasionally, some regularly, and with women making up a substantial portion of recreational and commuter riders. This can be seen in the streets, on biking paths, so it's a common experience, common sight, one might say. Major cities and regions, such as Warsaw, Krakow down south, or the western Pomerania region, they feature extensive networks of dedicated bike paths spanning thousands of kilometers, making everyday riding safer and more accessible. But also, with this comes the development of professional racing also among women. It's been sort of a natural sight when you look at bicycle racing that, well, men, they form the core of this. But it also turns out that women are no less competitive and eager for this competition. A case in point is the Tour de Pologne Women. It has rapidly evolved into a premier international stage race, achieving UCI Pro Series classification and attracting top-tier world teams and live television broadcasts. Now, this is something very important to underscore, live television broadcasts, which means that the interest in women's professional cycling is there, because if you have sponsors, they will not spend even a penny if this is something which does not raise widespread international interest. Here, Poland has something to be proud of. Perhaps not something, but someone. Like world-class athletes, Polish riders Katarzyna Niewiadoma, Marta Lach, Agnieszka Skalniak-Sujka, they compete at the highest levels of global cycling and regularly win international medals. Domestic professional outfits like Matt Atom developer from Wrocław, they play a vital role in nurturing young female talent and preparing them for foreign world teams. The mentioned Tour de Pologne Women, it originated in 1998, but it had several transformations as far as the women's race here in Poland is concerned.
1: Well, yes, indeed.

0: I think it's due to, or it is on the initiative of Czesław Flank, one of our long-standing cycling champions, who
1: and a legend.
0: Absolutely, who is now the head of the Tour de Pologne. And he had also laid great stress on professional women cycling. And that is why it returned to the calendar, just, I think, like the Tour de France Femmes, which is also a competition very widely watched. So the race is both old and new, because the current version, which was relaunched somewhere in the year 2020, is a little bit different from the one that was there in 1998. It is a different project. It is a shorter route. It is tightly packaged, and it is more connected to the wider Tour de Pologne structure. But it was created not only to honor the old race, but to establish a visible event that can grow alongside the professionalization, very difficult word,
1: yes,
0: of women's cycling, I think. So it is not something that is just a continuation of the old, but it has developed, and one has to say that it enjoys also a huge number of followers.
1: Well, it's been struggling on a come-and-go basis since 1998. There was a longer break with all kinds of transition through names like Eco Tour and Tour de Pologne Femmes. But then there was a brief comeback in 2016, but just for a single edition, which was won by Swiss star Yolanda Neff. Then the big revival came, right now it's the third season in 2024, under Czesław Lang's direction. The race returned permanently to the calendar as a UCI 2.1/2 Pro event held in the Lublin region in eastern Poland. This was the triumph of Laura Molinar. And in 2025, Chiara Consoni, she secured a victory in the Tour de Pologne women, followed by Lorena Vibes, making history this year in July by sweeping all the stages. This was something unheard of. Before that, Bogumiła Matuszak achieved a rare double by winning the general classification consecutively in 2005 and 2006, but with a few wins in between. Right now, all the stages were won by a single rider, or rideress, I should say.
0: Let's not do feminitives in the English language, really. Okay. Cyclist?
1: Woman cyclist, yes. Sounds good. Good to me, at least. So we're keeping fingers crossed and wishing the Tour de Pologne women all the best in future editions. We hope that they will be as star-studded as the last three. The tour will make a name for itself on the international circuit as well, perhaps adding to world classifications. Who knows? Czesław Lang, well, he's one of those persons who will not let go until he triumphs and ends with success. So if he started this tour, I'm sure that he will make sure that it is successful also in future editions.
0: Cycling away, we are
1: Sławek Szewc
0: and Agnieszka Bielawska.

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1: You're tuned to Warsaw. Welcome to Europe East, a look at life and events in this part of the continent. I'm Agnieszka Bielawska. Poland and Warsaw commemorate the 82nd anniversary of the outbreak of the Warsaw Uprising against the Nazi occupier in 1944. More from Piotr Urbaniak.
2: Poland will mark the 82nd anniversary of the Warsaw Uprising, the largest World War II battle waged by the Polish underground state against Nazi Germany. The uprising sought to liberate Warsaw before the arrival of the Red Army and blocked Joseph Stalin's effort to impose Soviet control. By 1944, it was evident that Poland would be liberated not by Western allies but by Soviet forces. Nazi Germany had lost the initiative on the Eastern Front and suffered heavy defeats. During summer, the Red Army approached Warsaw, while civilians observed streams of wounded German soldiers retreating west. In this atmosphere, the Polish Home Army Command decided to reveal its underground structures and launch Operation Tempest, the biggest military action in its history. The uprising began at 5 p.m. on August 1, 1944. Commanders expected only a short fight, assuming German morale was low after recent losses and so the occupiers wouldn't offer much resistance. Historians estimate that from 40 to 50,000 Polish fighters attacked German positions to seize key sites across the capital. Bogumiła Kulik, one of the liaisons of the Home Army, recalled the first days of the uprising in an interview with Polish radio. Polish flags were flying from every window. People pulled them out of nowhere. There was a real sense of celebration, and we were driven by total passion and enthusiasm. The truth was, we were prepared for death. Each of us shrugged and said, well, it's going to be rough. We'll just have to die. The insurgents failed to achieve their objectives. They expected support from the Red Army, but Soviet forces remained outside the city under Stalin's orders.

0: orders. Polish units also lacked weapons, with only 1 in 4 soldiers carrying arms. German troops held strategic points and prevented the insurgents from gaining control. Stanisław Kicman was 7 years old at the time and lived in Warsaw with his family. Speaking with Polish radio, he recalled his childhood memories of the combat. Gunfire in the stairwells, grenades thrown into apartments, bursts of automatic rifle fire, sheer terror. Finally, a German soldier carrying an automatic rifle appeared at our door. He just shouted a single word, ordering us out. We left the apartment exactly as we were. The most shocking moment was when a German soldier threw my younger friend out of the third floor window.
1: Kiedy z trzeciego piętra żołnierz niemiecki wyrzucił mojego młodszego kolegę przez okno.
0: The uprising capitulated after 63 days of combat against a far stronger enemy. German authorities ordered the killing of all the insurgents and the destruction of Warsaw. Around 80,000 soldiers and 180,000 civilians died. Survivors were expelled, and German units spent 3 months demolishing the city with explosives and heavy machinery. On Thursday, President Karol Nawrocki honored 5 heroes of the Battle for Warsaw and dozens of people dedicated to keeping the memory of the uprising alive. Irena Krajewska, a recipient of the Cross of Independence with Sword, spoke to Polish radio about what the distinction meant to her. It affects me deeply. I am happy, incredibly honored and moved. It was a true uprising, a fierce determination to fight back against the wrongs of those 5 brutal years of occupation and against everything we experienced and witnessed. The executions, the roundups, it was also a form of revenge. Commemorations begin on Friday evening with a service at the Polish Army Cathedral, followed by ceremonies at the Warsaw Uprising Monument. The central moment will come on Saturday during W hour, when the city halts at 5 p.m. as sirens and vehicle horns sound in tribute. Later, the Warsaw Uprising March will move through downtown streets. In the evening, residents will gather at Piłsudski Square for a concert featuring songs linked to the uprising, attended by surviving insurgents. On Sunday, a bicycle uprising mass will ride through Warsaw. A march honoring civilian victims is planned for next Wednesday.
2: A report by Piotr Urbaniak. While thousands of Romanians struggle to put a basic meal on the table, millions of tons of perfectly good food end up in trash. It is a jarring contradiction that defines the current consumer culture. Vlad Palko from Radio Romania International has this report.
3: The numbers are staggering. Every year, Romanians throw away over 3.4 million tons of food. To put that into perspective, it is the equivalent of a full truckload of food being dumped every single minute. At the same time, the reality for many of our fellow citizens is grim. Over 27% of the country's population is currently at risk of poverty and social exclusion, facing daily difficulties in securing a complete meal. This painful paradox is being highlighted by the Federation of Romanian Food Banks, which is also working to dispel some common myths about where this waste actually comes from. Many believe that supermarkets are the main culprits and that household waste is negligible. However, the reality is quite different, as Andrea Bobiș, representing the Federation, explains. Our social shifts as a people have likely pushed us in that direction, but it's more than that. We are bombarded by offers. Consumerism is encouraged from every angle. We live life at a fast pace, which leads to different choices in how we consume. All of this has pushed waste to these truly alarming levels. There's also a specific phenomenon. When we talk about food waste, most people immediately think of supermarkets or restaurants. But the truth is, we waste about half of that total amount right in our own homes. We don't think much before throwing away half a yogurt, a quarter pack of butter, or 2 slices of bread. But if you sit down and do the math at the end of the month or year, the figures are actually impressive, Andrea Bobiș said. Since households are responsible for such a significant portion of the waste, experts suggest a simple awareness test, the waste piggy bank. Put the cash equivalent

0: equivalent of every item of food you throw away into a jar. By the end of the month, the total cost of a lack of organization becomes undeniable. So, what are the simple solutions we can apply today? Andrea Bobiș explains.
1: Prima soluție este ca fiecare dintre noi să ne facem o listă de cumpărături.
0: The first step is making a shopping list before heading out to the store. Check the fridge and use the first-in, first-out system. Whatever was bought first should be eaten first. Creating a eat-me-first zone in the fridge also helps, as does freezing leftovers to use later. These are small habits, but they have an incredibly large impact. Andrea Bobiș. Another major factor is the confusion surrounding labels. It is vital to distinguish between use-by, which concerns food safety and is used for meat or dairy, and best-before, which refers only to the optimal quality of the product. Items like pasta, rice, canned goods or coffee can often be safely consumed after the best-before date if the packaging is intact. Then there are the aesthetic standards. Perfectly good fruits and vegetables are often rejected just for being slightly bruised or imperfect. Similarly, huge amounts of bread are discarded by bakeries simply because consumers demand it straight from the oven. Beyond the social cost, there is a heavy environmental price. When food rots in a landfill, it releases methane, a potent greenhouse gas. Furthermore, every discarded item represents a waste of the water, energy, and human labor used to produce, pack, and transport it. In short, food waste is an economic loss, an environmental disaster, and a missed opportunity to help those in need. So, how do food banks bridge this gap? Andrea Bobiș explains their mission. Where others saw excess or a management problem, we saw a resource that could be saved to restore dignity and support the people. We collect these items, often moving quickly because of short expiration dates, and redirect them to those in need. At a national level, this redistribution supports over 800 NGOs and feeds more than 300,000 people every week. Our network consists of 9 banks, each serving 4 or 5 counties, covering almost the entire country. Andrea Bobiș. What would it mean for the vulnerable if that 3.4 million tons of food stayed out of the trash? Andrea Bobiș is back at the microphone.
1: Ar însemna acoperirea hranei.
0: It would mean meeting their daily nutritional needs. Currently, we only reach a fraction of those who need help, likely less than 10%. And with so many unknowns ahead, we don't know if the number of people requiring support will continue to grow. Andrea Bobiș. Since its foundation in 2016 through the end of 2025, the Federation of Romanian Food Banks has collected over 41,000 tons of products, saving more than 37,000 tons of food from the bin. That effort has been transformed into over 76 million meals for those who need them the most. Small changes in our kitchens can lead to a massive change in someone else's life.
2: That was a report by Vlad Palcu. Czechs are among Europe's least mobile workers. OECD and Eurostat data show they are far less likely than many other Europeans to relocate for work, often preferring to commute instead. Vít Bohanka from Radio Prague has the story.
3: When Czechia joined the European Union more than 20 years ago, one of the main benefits was supposed to be the freedom to live and work anywhere across the bloc. The idea was simple. Workers could move where jobs were available, while employers could fill labor shortages. As the then European Commissioner for Jobs and Social Rights, Nicolas Schmit, told the European Parliament a few years ago, labor mobility remained and still remains one of the foundations of the European Union.
4: And it is at the heart of a well-functioning single market. Yes, I agree, mobility, the freedom of services is a fundamental freedom of the European Union. But

0: It has to go along with fair working conditions. It has to be fair, and it has to be just for everyone.
1: But when it comes to moving for work, Czechs seem remarkably reluctant to use that freedom.

0: Austrians to move to another region for work and significantly less likely to relocate than, say, Germans or Swedes. Instead, many choose to stay where they are and commute. Why? I put that question to regional geographer and president of the Jan Evangelista Purkyně University in Ústí nad Labem, Jaroslav Koucký.
1: Maybe we are a small country, everything is reachable, so we don't need to change the place of living. So we are very fixed on families, links and friendship and this kind of ties. So I would say that everything is reachable, so there is no need to move.
2: Mm-hmm. Let me ask you about students. When I studied back in the 1980s, and I studied in Olomouc, I would sometimes stay at the student hostel over the weekend.
1: Uh-huh.
2: And there were very few of us. Everyone was, you know, going back home to their mom and dad, you know. Is it still the same? I mean, this kind of pattern?
1: I mean, it's even worse.
2: Oh, really?
1: Especially, for example, in Ústí, when commuting among the cities is very, very fast, they just came for the lecture. Mm-hmm. And after the lecture,
2: they leave, they
1: go home and they spend the night there with their parents and with their friends or whatever. So they don't stay at the city and they stay home.
2: Because that's, again, one of the differences that I find between Czechia. Mm-hmm. And I don't know how it is in all the other countries in Central Europe, but definitely in the US where, you know, kids leave for the college, mm-hmm, somewhere. Mm-hmm. They stay in the city, or in Britain, mm-hmm, when I had the chance to stay. But even in Belgium, mm-hmm, now, mm-hmm, where I had some time, where I spent some time, or France. And I just wonder whether it's a kind of national feature of Czech kids or young college kids, or whether accommodation perhaps is not available or something like that.
1: Maybe it's once again the same as we discussed before. We want to stay at home. We don't want to move, and so young people prefer stay with their parents and just go to the university for classes. I don't know, but definitely they don't stay there during the weekend as you. Mm-hmm. I think it's gone. And the success is even if they stay there during the week.
0: Jaroslav Koucký. Whether that's because housing is expensive, transport has improved, or simply because Czechs value staying close to home, one thing is clear. More than two decades after joining the European Union, one of its fundamental freedoms, the freedom to move for work, is one that many Czechs still choose not to use.
3: And that was a report by Vít Pohanka. Slovakia is considering a potential ban on social media use for children under the age of 15, citing concerns about mental health and online safety. Patricia Polakovičová from Radio Slovakia International has this report.
4: Slovakia may soon join a growing group of European countries considering a ban on social media for children under the age of 15.
5: Dnes som o tom hovoril s prezidentom Macronom.
4: President Peter Pellegrini recently stated that Slovakia should take this step in order to protect the mental health of young people. Speaking at an international summit on artificial intelligence in New Delhi, he discussed the issue with French President Emmanuel Macron and other European leaders. France, Spain, and Greece are already preparing legislation to restrict children's access to social platforms.
5: O čom ale s pánom ministrom školstva sme mali dnes veľmi dobrú debatu.
4: According to Pellegrini, the psychological state of the younger generation and the growing number of mental health incidents among children make action necessary. He argues that access to social networks should perhaps only be allowed once teenagers receive their national ID card at the age of 15. Public opinion appears to support stricter regulation. Surveys show that a significant majority of Slovaks agree with limiting children's access to social media. However, experts warn that the ban alone may not solve the problem. Some argue that such a measure would at best buy time, while failing to address deeper issues such as digital literacy, algorithm-driven content, online radicalization, and the role of AI in spreading manipulated or synthetic content. Minister of Education Tomáš Drucker has acknowledged that enforcement would be technically complex and likely require a coordinated European approach.
6: Som presvedčený, že zákaz nebude.

0: He also announced plans to introduce legislation targeting online radicalization and extremist content, arguing that problems emerging in the virtual world often spill into real life. So the key questions remain. Is banning social media an effective tool for protecting children? Can such a ban be realistically enforced? And what does this debate reveal about how Slovakia understands the risks of the digital age? Before discussing specific measures, our guests, IT specialist and cybersecurity expert Jozef Filko and child psychologist Jana Merašická, first looked at why restrictions on social media for children are being debated in the first place. Jozef Filko points out that a substantial body of international research has already emerged on this issue, including contributions from Central Europe, such as Dr. Stransky from the Czech Republic, currently working at Yale University. He reminds us that when social media first appeared, expectations were very different.
1: In any case, I think it is interesting to note that when social media platforms first emerged, Facebook was founded in 2004, they were associated with many positive expectations. They were supposed to facilitate communication, help people stay in touch with family and friends, connect communities, make the world more open and interconnected, and promote greater mutual understanding.
0: But over time, he says, the optimistic vision of a more connected world has been overshadowed by growing concerns. One of the most frequently cited issues today is social isolation, a paradox given that these platforms were designed to connect people.
1: There are numerous statistics and studies. For example, a Stanford study conducted on a sample of 3,500 girls aged 8 to 12 examined whether social media improved or worsened their relationships. Nearly half expressed a negative opinion, while only about 10% said it improved their social contact.
0: From a clinical perspective, child psychologist Jana Merašická sees similar patterns in her everyday practice. She says that while social media do not automatically trigger mental illness, they often intensify existing vulnerabilities.
2: From my counseling practice, essentially every client I see, and I usually work with the more severe cases, has some connection between their anxiety, depressive experiences, or self-harm, and unregulated use of social media.
0: She explains that the international studies increasingly document a rise in anxiety and depression among adolescents, sometimes escalating into suicidal behavior. In her experience, excessive and underregulated online exposure may not always be the original cause, but it frequently acts as the final accelerating factor. Jozef Filko explains that another serious concern frequently raised in children is cyberbullying, and exposure to inappropriate content at an early age.
1: On social media, children often encounter content that is not suitable for their age. In Slovakia, research shows that the average age at which children first encounter explicit pornography, not simple nudity, but what we would consider hard pornography, is around 11 years old.
0: Jana Merašická adds that the impact differs between boys and girls, both emotionally and socially.
2: Girls are generally more oriented toward sharing and relationships. In the online space, they tend to express their inner world more openly. At the same time, communication can become more aggressive in that environment, especially with themes such as comparison and gossip, which boys may not engage in as intensely. Boys, on the other hand, are more at risk from exposure to pornography.
0: Beyond behavior and content, Filko believes that core of the issue lies deeper, in how social media platforms are engineered.
1: In my opinion, perhaps the most important reason, and the one that is discussed the least, is algorithmic manipulation. Behind social media platforms are teams of psychologists and experts who continuously develop and refine them.
0: He explains that the goal may not be malicious manipulation, but the aim is to create platforms that are attractive and that retain users' attention for as long as possible. Attention is key, and according to Jozef Filko, the users' attention and prolonged engagement are essential.
3: No, samozrejme, deti sú zraniteľná skupina.
1: Children are a vulnerable group. They are not capable of effectively resisting this. A teenager has no chance of competing with experts who know exactly what they are doing and are extremely skilled at it. So, in my opinion, this is the most important

0: underlying reason.
1: Jana Merašická approaches the issue from a neurodevelopmental standpoint. She argues that a debate should not focus only on behavior, but also on how the adolescent brain develops.
2: From the perspective of developmental psychology, up to the age of 16, the prefrontal and frontal parts of the brain, which are responsible for planning, executive functions that I start something and finish it, for concentration of attention, for breaking tasks into steps, not postponing tasks, for major attention, are still developing intensively and are not yet fully developed compared to other brain areas.
3: That was a report by Patricia Polakowiczowa. Finally, the Polish coastal city of Gdańsk is hosting one of its annual summer flagship events, a fair that has a centuries-old tradition. A parade of conjurers, stilt walkers and dancers dressed in period costumes accompanied the launch of the annual St. Dominic's Fair in the Polish Baltic city of Gdańsk. The fair traditionally begins on the last Saturday in July and continues in the city's Old Town district for about a month. This is one of the biggest and oldest such events in Europe. This year's event was officially opened by Gdańsk Mayor Aleksander Dulkiewicz, who cordially invited to visit the Grand Fair.
4: Jarmark Świętego Dominika uważamy za otwarty.
3: We're very happy to continue this unique tradition dating back centuries ago. Our city is deeply rooted in history, to which, however, we always add a touch of the present times. One of the oldest written records of the event dates to the 16th century, when Papal Nuncio Giulio Ruggieri reported, "The Great St. Dominic's Fair gathers Germans, French, Flemish, English, Spaniards and Portuguese, with 400 ships in the port laden with French and Spanish wines, silks, oil, lemons, marmalades and other Spanish produce, Portuguese spices, zinc and English broadcloth. Coming to the fair are also circus artists, acrobats and theatrical troupes, and various wonders have been shown, including mermaids." Paweł Orłowski said the fair has really centuries-long history.
5: History is very, very long of the St. Dominic's Fair. The tradition of St. Dominic's Fair dates back to 12th century, when Pope Alexander IV allowed Dominicans monastery of Gdańsk to organize St. Dominic's Fair. And St. Dominic's Fair was held annually for several centuries, as I said, from 12th century. But this tradition was interrupted one time only by Second World War. Mm-hmm. And the fair returned in 1972, and it has been organized continuously since then.
3: The first days of this year's fair saw thousands of people admiring the miscellaneous offer of the sellers. I am looking for some vintage jewelry. There is so much to see here. Of course, we are admiring amber and the precious items made from it, not only jewelry. This is a place to be. It is so nice, so varied, and the atmosphere is really amazing. The stalls present wares that had been specially selected to be unique, local and regional, and not ordinarily available. The fair comprises some 65,000 square meters and does not grow for consideration of quality. And this is what attracts the visitors, said Paweł Orłowski, expecting yet another record number of guests this year.
5: Approximately we have 2 million tourists, of course, not only from Poland, from many countries from Europe and all the world, visiting Gdańsk, because of course they visit not only St. Dominic's Fair, it is the main attractor, but to tell the truth, Gdańsk is the biggest, the most important attractor as a touristic destination. So, as I said, approximately 2 million during 3 weeks of the fair.
3: And that report from Gdańsk brought us to the end of this edition of Europe East from

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0: I am Michał Kubicki. Welcome to another edition of From the Archives. A wide range of events is underway in Poland to mark the 82nd anniversary of the Warsaw Rising against the occupying German forces. It was launched by the Polish Home Army on August 1st, 1944, in an effort to free the capital and prevent the installation of a pro-Soviet administration there. We open the program with an interview with Alexandra Ricci, an American scholar whose book, entitled Warsaw 1944, The Fateful Uprising, was published in a Polish translation in 2014.
1: I wrote this book particularly for a Western audience, and Norman Davies' book is fantastic. He concentrated primarily on the international situation, the perspective of the relationship between Stalin, Churchill, why Poland was abandoned, and so on. This was his aim. My book fills a gap. I see it as very much complementary to his book. I came at this theme from the perspective of a German historian, and I wanted to ask the question, why, when the war was almost lost, the Germans come back and decide to destroy the city with such vindictiveness and such brutality. And the main theme of the book is really the interface between the Germans and the Polish civilians who they met and encountered on the streets of Warsaw.
0: So why did the Germans, instead of withdrawing from Warsaw, decide to engage a massive military force to turn the Polish capital into a sea of rubble?
1: It's a very complicated question. The first answer, obviously, is that Hitler hated Warsaw, and he, from the very beginning of the war, in fact, earlier, had planned through the Pabst Plan and other things to destroy Warsaw, not just Warsaw. He also planned to destroy Minsk and to destroy Petersburg and other cities too. But Warsaw was a particular focus of hatred for Hitler. But what happened in Warsaw in 1944, or around Warsaw, was a particular set of circumstances that just coincided, which led to this circumstances, led to this tragedy. The first one is Operation Bagration, which was the Soviet offensive through Belorussia into Poland. Nobody, not even Stalin, predicted that they would be so successful, they would move so quickly, that they would capture and kill almost a million German troops. It's unbelievable numbers. The second thing that happened was on the 28th of June, Walter Mo-

0: Odell became the head of Army Group Center because the Army Group Center had collapsed and Hitler was desperate to try and save the situation. And from the 28th of June, he started to collect crack troops from all over Europe, including the Hermann Göring Division, the Viking SS Division, Totenkopf Division, and the Ninth Army. And the two armies, there was no way to predict when and where they would meet, but they just happened to collide in Wołomin, Radzymin, just outside Warsaw. And the third crucial element to this puzzle was that on the 20th of July 1944, a group of generals in Berlin at the Wolfschanze in East Prussia tried to assassinate Hitler. And they failed. And the result of this failure was twofold. The first thing was that Hitler came out of this attack thinking that he had been saved by divine providence to lead the German nation to some sort of victory. And the second element, outcome of this, was that Hitler despised, all of a sudden, his generals. And the person who benefited from this was Himmler. So when Model and the Red Army clashed outside of Warsaw, and all the troops, where the frontline troops were busy, engaged at the front line, Himmler said, "I will take over the crushing of Warsaw." And it became the only major ground combat operation in the Second World War, which was run almost exclusively by the SS. And this accounts for its extreme brutality. Himmler decided to use a group of people who had practiced murder in Belorussia for 3 years. They were extremely good killers. They were murderers. They had practiced this for a number of years against the civilian population of Belorussia. Erich von den Bach-Zaleski, Oskar Dörlewanger, and Kaminski, Bronislaw Kaminski. And the trouble is that they were free because of Bagration. They had nothing to do. And all of a sudden, they were used by Himmler, and he said, I've got something really great for you to do. And he sent them into Warsaw. And simply the brutality of these men was unbelievable. When Dörlewanger was asked why he was being so brutal in Warsaw, a nurse asked him, "Why are you doing this?" He said, "This is nothing. You should have seen what we did in Belorussia." And one of the purposes of this book was to, very often the Warsaw Uprising is seen as if it happened like in a little island all by itself. And one of the things I tried to do with this book was to put it in its context, in the context of the war, in the context of the German war as well, which is very often overlooked in Poland.
1: Wouldn't you say that it was somewhat naive on the part of the leaders of the Warsaw Rising to expect that Stalin would help Poles defeat the Germans, let them organize state power, and greet the Red Army as Poland's rightful owners?
0: To ever have trusted Stalin was, again, with the benefit of hindsight, in my view, yes, naive. But the tragedy, of course, of Poland generally and of Warsaw was that it was locked between two of the most evil dictators and dictatorships that have ever existed on the planet. So if you're in a situation, this is a tragic situation, what is one to do? And the argument for doing something, whether or not the Warsaw Uprising was the best way to go forward, is a different question. But to do something to try and prove that the Polish nation had the right to survive, had the right to be an independent nation after the war, was absolutely right and proper.
1: A recurrent element in your book are references to Roman times and the destruction of the city of Carthage in the second century. What's the idea behind it?
0: Well, there are very few examples in history of cities that were destroyed, willfully destroyed for ideological reasons, not simply for military ones. You look at something like a city like Stalingrad. Stalingrad was destroyed pretty well, completely too, but it was a titanic clash between two huge armies. The difference between Carthage and also Warsaw was that In the case of Carthage, the Romans decided it had to simply cease to exist on the planet. They hated it almost as much as Hitler hated Warsaw, and to the extent that, of course, it's a myth. But the symbol of sowing salt in the ruins so that nothing could ever grow there is some sort of measure of the hatred and how much they despised Carthage. And when I look at the reaction of Hitler and Himmler when they make the decision on the 1st of August to destroy Warsaw, it seems to me that there's a link between this kind of irrational hatred which seemed to well up in these two men and which has some parallel in the Roman world.
1: American author Alexandra Ritchie, talking about her book Warsaw 1944, The Fateful Uprising. In the second

0: part of From the Archives, Ignacy Jan Paderewski, the legendary pianist, composer and statesman. Several years ago, the National Museum in Warsaw staged an exhibition about the man, one of the architects of Polish independence, regained in 1918 after over 120 years of foreign rule. An excerpt from the interview with exhibition curator Magdalena Pinker, who says that Paderewski was one of the greatest celebrities of the first half of the 20th century.
1: Paderewski was a great star, especially in the United States, where his popularity was outstanding. He was a star compared to, I don't know, the Beatles or Beyoncé right now. His fans they fainted during the concerts. They dreamt about seeing him, especially about his hair, seeing his hair, because everyone was obsessed with his quite unusual appearance. He looked like an angel. When we read his descriptions, the descriptions of his appearance, he's often compared to a red hair angel. It made him one of the most popular Poles in the world.
0: The National Museum in Warsaw owns a vast collection of Paderewski memorabilia, which it acquired by bequest from the pianist.
1: We show 600 exhibits at this exhibition, but the whole collection is more than 1,500 objects. So unfortunately, we had to focus on the most important things. Among the amazing donation that was given by Paderewski, there are paintings, drawings, and something I think most outstanding, his Far Eastern collection, especially consisting of Chinese art. This whole bequest by Paderewski, it creates the story of an amazing person and extraordinary life.

0: Ignacy Jan Paderewski is commonly described as a legendary pianist, composer, and statesman. Music and politics are the two principal threads of the exhibition.
1: We start this story and this exhibition from the room showing his musical career, which is the most obvious like face of Paderewski. Then we tell the story of his enormous popularity, of all the pieces of art that he was given by the greatest artists of that time. We also show his more private life by showing different photographs of his wife, of his son, of his home as well. And then we show the greatest or the richest collection that was in his house in Riom-Bosson in Switzerland, and that is the Far Eastern collection. We end the exhibition with the second most obvious face of Paderewski, Paderewski as a politician, as a statesman, as a diplomat, because in this year, in the 100th anniversary

anniversary of Polish independence, we often talk about Paderewski as a statesman, as one of the fathers of Polish independence. It's hard to imagine that there is a pianist and a composer who became a politician. When we speak about this time, at that time, at the beginning of the 20th century, when we hear about soldiers fighting for independence, that's something obvious. But the pianist fighting for independence, that's amazing.

0: In the course of the preparation of the exhibition, Magdalena Pinker gained insights into all aspects of Paderewski's life and career. I asked her what fascinated her the most.
1: Paderewski as a private individual, as a person with a sense of humor, with a person devoted to his family, is the most interesting for me, because I knew about Paderewski as a musician, as a statesman, but Paderewski as a collector of spoons. He with his wife, he collected spoons all over the world. It was his hobby. Or Paderewski who signed one of his photographs, his portrait, with actually he wrote it in English. He knew that language very well. He wrote an autograph. What a horrible picture! And it showed him as a person with a sense of humor and as a normal person and not as a statue, as we very often know him in Poland, especially now when we talk about him as a father of independence.
0: There were some sad and indeed tragic moments in Paderewski's life.
1: He became a widower at the age of 20. His only son was terminally ill, and he died at the age of 20 again. So very often his private life was tragic, and but it didn't stop him from doing what he did, so becoming the statesman, the greatest pianist known to the world at that time.
0: Magdalena Pinker of the National Museum in Warsaw was talking about Ignacy Jan Paderewski, the great pianist, composer and statesman. He died in the United States in 1941, and following a decision by President Franklin Delano Roosevelt, was buried at Arlington Military Cemetery in Washington. In 1992, his remains were brought to Poland and buried at St. John's Cathedral in Warsaw. And that's all in From the Archives today. Tune in next week for another selection of Polish radio programs. From me, Michał Kubicki, your host, it's goodbye.

0: 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I'm Danuta Isler, the host of the feature in which we talk about winners, losers, Olympic sports, as well as unusual and less common disciplines, all while checking out various Polish music releases. 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
1: What's up?
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0: You're tuned to the external service of Polish Radio, broadcasting from Warsaw. I'm Danuta Isler, welcoming you to this edition of Around Poland. In the program, I'd like to encourage you to visit the locality of Janowiec, known for its castle, which, until 1975, was the only privately owned castle in communist Poland. The village, with a population of about 1,000, is located approximately 12 kilometers southeast of Puławy and 49 kilometers or 30 miles west of the regional capital Lublin. It received its town charter in 1537, but lost it in 1870. Aleksandra Jurzysta was my guide.

0: If you're following the route of the Vistula River and you're traveling down the eastern side of the Vistula River, one of the places to see is Kazimierz, a very picturesque artist enclave, and another place worth visiting, all you need really is to hop across the Vistula River, is Janowiec and the castle in Janowiec. And the person to tell me a little bit about this is a local guide.
1: Hello, my name is Aleksandra. Janowiec, it was the biggest and the most modern private fortress built in Poland by Firlej family at the very beginning of 16th century in Renaissance style. Later, this fortress was transformed to the very big residence, and it had 100 rooms, 10 ballrooms, and I never could understand for what they needed 10 ballrooms.
0: But especially in a private fortress.
1: But when I guided here, the ambassador of Teki, he explained to me, he distributed those 10 ballrooms very easily, no problem for him. Now I know, although still don't understand.
0: So Turkey would have no problem making use of 10 ballrooms. Quite an impressive building back in the day, right? An impressive structure.
1: Yes, it was one of the biggest castles in Poland. And it had turbulent history. Mm-hmm. For instance, one Lubomirski lost it playing cards during two nights.
0: Uh-huh. All it took was two nights to actually lose such a magnificent, impressive building.
1: Yes, and the castle also has a ghost of Black Lady.
0: Oh, is it a legend or is it an actually...
1: about the ghost, I don't know if it is a legend or anybody saw her, but it really happened that the daughter of the owner fell in love with a normal boy. Not blue blood. And of course, marriage was impossible. And because the girl insisted, so she was locked on the third floor. And after spending there half a year, she decided to commit suicide. She jumped.

0: jumped out of the window to the yard and was dead. The parents took her body to the other side of Vistula River and hid it in Kazimierz. But in the castle, strange things began to happen.
1: Appearances, disappearances?
0: A lady with the black ball clothes was walking in the night along the Renaissance arches. And because in medieval times people were very much afraid of the ghosts, the parents, suspecting the ghost is connected with their daughter, brought her body to the castle and put it in the cellars of the castle chapel in the yard. And for some time nothing happened. But later, again, those with blue blood, they have seen black lady, and those with normal color of blood, especially those who were coming home too early in the morning or too late in the night after too many vodkas, they have seen a black ram.
1: Oh.
0: And because everybody knew that all the rams and sheep are white, not black, so that must have been a ghost.
1: Now, the Janowitz castle these days.
0: From 19th century, the castle gradually collapsed because nobody could afford to maintain such a huge castle. And after the First World War, this ruin was bought by engineer Kozłowski. And after the Second World War, this ruin was not nationalized.
1: Like most of the objects
0: like here most of the objects like that in Poland, yes. And until 1975, it was the only private castle in our communistic country. But in 1975, engineer Kozłowski sold the castle to the state for 1,300,000 zloty, which was much money at that time. And the money was paid by nitrogen fertilizer factory in Puławy.
1: Does that mean that the Puławy nitrogen plant owns the Janowitz castle now?
0: Not exactly. They only gave money. And this is the property of the state. And after that, they began to reconstruct the castle, but only partly. They spent almost 20 years in the underground trying to enforce the foundations. And it was partly reconstructed in the shape of permanent ruin.
1: That's what it looks like, especially from far away. Once you're on one of those ferries approaching the other side of the Vistula River, it looks like ruins.
0: Yes, it looks really beautiful from the distance. And there are models of the castle in each century, how the castle looked like, and the model of nowadays. And they also offer the room of Black Lady, big bed, and you may wait for the Black Lady to come, but they don't guarantee.
1: What's the most particular thing about Janowitz castle, would you say?
0: The chambers were not reconstructed. It is only free condemnation of Renaissance arches with beautiful view from every story. And there is a medieval toilet there. Yes.
1: Really?
0: This is on the second floor. Two holes. Everything dropped to the moat. And I was told that it was done so that the wind was dispersing everything before it dropped to the moat.
1: The visit to the Janowitz castle worth recommending?
0: Certainly, yes. It is really romantic castle. Very interesting, by my mind.
2: I hope that sounds like a good recommendation. I visited the locality of Janowitz and its beautiful castle, located along the Vistula River, some 50 kilometers east of Lublin, eastern Poland. That's all in this edition of the program. I'm Danuta Isler. 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
1: I'm Piotr Urbaniak, and you're listening to the English section of Polish Radio. Welcome to another edition of A Day in the Life. This time, we're diving into the world of extreme alpine sports with Polish ski mountaineer Andrzej Bargiel. Bargiel has made a career out of defying the odds, tackling the world's highest peaks without bottled oxygen, only to ski back down. He holds the historic title of being the first person to conquer all five Pakistani 8000ers in this breathtaking style.
2: Hey! Well. Good. So, you traversed to the shoulder?
3: Uh-huh.
2: Congratulations, Lee.
1: His resume includes Broad Peak, K2, and both Gusherbrooms, but his momentum hasn't slowed down. In 2025, he successfully climbed and skied down Mount Everest. Then, in June 2026, he conquered Nanga Parbat, the world's ninth highest peak and a mountain notorious for its danger, rivaled only by K2. I had a chance to talk to him right after he had achieved that feat.
4: What is your origin story? What was the exact situation, person, or a moment that inspired you to do what you do today?
3: Skiing, this is my big passion. This is why I do it. I like to go sometimes, you know, try doing something special in big mountain. I don't know how long I do it skiing, but maybe more 30.
4: 30 years,
3: yeah.
4: At least.
3: I live in Tatra mountain. I like every day training and doing something in mountain. I'm also a mountain rescue and international mountain guide.
4: How do you prepare for what you do? Where can you like exactly train in order to be able to like descend from the highest mountains on earth?
3: You must practice and spend time long term. You must do it every day because you must understand about danger, avalanche, you know, your body. I don't have special training for high altitude. Train many years and start in competition, ski mountaineering. This is my, you know, the best preparing for difficult sport and high mountain. Generally, I stayed in home in Tatras. This is my training.
4: What would you say is the most challenging part of your expedition?
3: You must understand the risk and you must make special plan for descent. Mm-hmm. This is important. Descent is, you know, real problem.
4: Mm-hmm.
3: You must concentrate, you must prepare special timing for this descent. You must concentrate, of course, because this is difficult, this steep place, many crevasses, many seracs, and you must see everything.
4: What would you

0: say is the thing that drives you the most to do what you do? Do you do it because of, like, I don't know, adrenaline? You want to push your own limits, or like limits of humanity in general?
1: I like spend time in the mountain and the nature, and this is nice connection for this, and I don't have any more motivate.
0: So you do it mostly for yourself, you don't think about the human. I imagine your adrenaline level is pretty high as you look down, but how much can you actually get used to it?
1: I don't have big level adrenaline because I have something special about concentrate, and for me it's not problem about this situation.
0: You're in the zone. You're super focused.
1: I like it this moment because my body and mind super focused, and then of course before I have stress and I don't understand something, but after I train, look and prepare perfect plan, after it's okay.
0: So you feel more comfortable, you felt more comfortable this time than, for example, 10 years ago, right?
1: Yeah. I heard more skill because I do it every year like this, and
0: it's natural for you.
1: Yeah, this is most natural.
2: Jesteśmy na 5450 metrów. 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
0: How about your end game? Because one day you may run out of mountains to climb. Do you see yourself doing something that's not related to mountains, in general?
1: I don't think so, because I like mountains. Of course, I don't must have, doing difficult skiing and activity. This also, walk in the valley. Yeah, generally I like a mountain, and this is my real way, but of course my levels after go down, and I don't have problem with this.
0: I wanted to ask you about your first expedition to Mount Everest, because I think it was cancelled because of weather conditions. Was there a moment of hesitation, or maybe you just thought okay, it doesn't matter, it didn't work this time, we're going to come back and we're eventually going to do it?
1: Yeah, this is important because this is natural, and sometimes you don't have moments about your activity, and you must have open mind about change plan.
0: So it didn't put you out of your rhythm.
1: I don't have pressure. Must have big distance about your passion.
0: How do you transfer from so-called expedition mode to your everyday life?
1: Because I like activity, and it's not only ski mountaineering, or some biking, running, and climbing, and boxing. I'm a big fan in Rugarata. But generally, I back home and must rest for everything, or I don't think about next expedition. Start and spend time with my family, and this is normal life. Of course, I'm training something, but this is not, I don't focus only sports in my life.
0: You've mentioned before that you used to be an athlete, a skier, and you used to work as a guide and a mountain rescuer as well. Is this correct?
1: Yeah.
0: How does your experience from that time help you do what you do now?
1: I only work, for free. This is my, charity activity. But I like it, and this is good for my skills, in the mountain, and this is why I do something about this profession.
0: But being a mountain guide, certainly, I imagine it helps you also include weather conditions or stuff like this. Am I correct to assume this?
1: This is only help us in the mountain, Real help us. Also, sometimes I go with another person, the mountain, climbed a little bit skiing.
0: This is my last question, I promise. Which expedition of the ones that you did so far was the most challenging, and why?
1: For me, maybe K2. It's this imagine peaks, and I do it new line in K2. This is maybe my best achievement.
0: Okay, thank you so much for the interviews.
3: I've been talking to Andrzej Bargiel, a Polish record-breaking ski mountaineer. That's all in this week's edition of A Day in the Life. I am Piotr Urbaniak. Thanks for listening.

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1: If you have 12 million people out of 36 that visited cinemas, well, that's great. You have one third of the people watching your films.
2: After 21 years in Hollywood, I feel very strong need to be here as well, to work with young artists here, but also to contribute to my field here, means film music in Poland.
3: Szymanowski, in continental Europe, unfortunately, is rather forgotten. 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
0: Focus, a look at Polish music, films, theatre and the visual arts. Every Thursday at 2040 CET.

0: Welcome to Offside, the program in which we talk about sports while listening to music. I'm Danuta Isler, the host of the feature in which we talk about winners, losers, Olympic sports, as well as unusual and less common disciplines, all while checking out various Polish music releases. 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
1: What's up?
2: What's up?
3: What's up?
4: What's up?
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1: What's up?
2: What's up?
3: What's up?
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0: You're tuned to Warsaw. Welcome to High Note Music Magazine. Your host is Elżbieta Krajewska. An unquestioned highlight of this year's Fourth Baltic Opera Festival was the production of Wagner's Die Walküre, staged in the open air at the Forest Opera in Sopot in early July, also to mark the 150th anniversary of the first ever performance of the entire Ring cycle. Two monumental performances of Die Walküre were presented to a packed auditorium at the Forest Opera, with Tomasz Konieczny in the part of Wotan, Małgorzata Walewska as Fricka, Stephanie Mutter as Brunhilde, and under the baton of Axel Koba. Soprano Isabella Matua made a striking appearance in the part of Sieglinde in an emotional roller coaster opposite Stanislas de Barbirac as Siegmund, her twin brother and lover, and René Papp as Hunding.
6: My name is Isabella Matua.
7: And you are singing in this open-air production of Die Walküre here at the Forest Opera.
6: Yes, I'm a soloist of this opera, and my role is called Sieglinde.
7: You know, I think I'm more used to seeing you in parts which are strong women, but your Sieglinde is she's a bit like a hurt animal.
6: Yes, this is my first Sieglinde, so I followed the stage director's advice to perform a teenager, an in love teenager, not a strong woman. So, as a beginner of this role, I decided I will focus on that. Freshness, girliness, and really this kind of spontaneous in-love girl.
7: And passion?
6: And passion, of course. It's Wagner, so it's about passion, of course.
7: Is this your first time with Wagner?
6: It's my second. My very first was Elsa in Lohengrin. That was an amazing experience. I love this role, and I would love to sing it again. Sieglinde is very different.

It's very different. From the side of the of singing itself, it's a completely different world. Mm. Sieglinde is much more difficult. It's shorter, but it's more difficult. Vocally more difficult. More dramatic.

0: It's a bit of a difficult thing to process.
1: I was not focused on that at all. For me, it's just a man I'm in love with, not a brother. Because if I focus on that part, that aspect, I would have difficulties to express love on stage. So I'm focusing on relationship, not the story behind. Right. As an actress,
0: yes.
1: Because for the public, of course, it's a very different experience. They see brother and sister. And for me, it's just a man I'm in love with. And so it's much, much easier to play.
0: They see brother and sister, but on a plane, which is a fable, which is a story from the German mythology.
1: It is a German mythology, so it's not a modern story. We cannot see it as a sin. It's more symbolic, and our love is about giving life to the next big hero, Siegfried. That's the goal of our meeting, of our love, of our connection.
0: You're very visibly afraid of Hunding in this production.
1: Of course I have to be. And he's much older, and in this story he's the bad husband. So I'm a young abused wife, and I have to play it. I have to show it to the public that I have two men on stage. One is a bad guy and the second one is young, fresh, wounded, handsome man.
0: And when you lose your love, you really don't want to go on, you don't want to live.
1: Yes, I don't want to live, and my only goal is to basically kill myself at the end of the opera. But when I realize I'm pregnant, I have a new reason to live, to continue.
0: That is an extraordinary moment in the opera.
1: It's
0: very, very powerful.
1: Very powerful. And then I have the most beautiful phrase in the whole opera, which is called like Puccini phrase. They call it like, oh, you have the most beautiful phrase in the whole opera. Yes, but imagine I wanted to kill myself like 5 minutes ago. And right now I just got this message that I'm going to be a mother. And that's a real miracle.
0: An explosion of joy.
1: And it's an explosion of joy. And even Wagner wrote something extraordinary, because this phrase sounds like really like from Puccini, and every colleague is jealous. It's like, why is this beautiful phrase in your role? And I said, yes, because this is a miracle moment. I'm gonna be a mother, and this is my reason to live, to stay alive.

0: became part of this production?
1: That was very easy. I just got a message from my agent that I was invited again to Baltic Festival, and I was extremely happy. And this time in Wagner, so I was beyond joy. Because after Elsa, I expected Wagner to come to my life again, but it didn't happen for like 8 years. So I was like waiting and waiting and waiting, and then I got this message, oh, you're going to sing Sieglinde. They want you to sing Sieglinde. I was like, this is a miracle, really amazing. So I'm overjoyed.
0: But last year you were Liu, as I remember, in Turandot.
1: 2 years ago.
0: It was 2 years ago. Again, a woman in love, a woman who sacrifices herself.
1: That's my type of voice, my type of roles.
2: Oh, come on, Tosca. That,
1: oh, well, in Tosca, I'm a strong woman, yeah. But of course, I kill myself at the end of the opera. So the ending is more or less the same in every role. I have to sacrifice my life for something bigger than me.
0: Would you be seeing more Wagner in your repertoire in the future? And if so, what after Sieglinde?
1: There is a new role coming. I don't want to say yet. It's just it's a very fresh thing, and I will announce it soon. But I want to keep it secret for like next 2-3 months.
0: Because when I think of you as Medea, again, you were a very strong woman, a vindictive woman, a woman whose passion drives her to kill her children, quite frankly. Halka, that's
1: again,
0: a child. Again, yes, she's a child. Yes, in this production, she was. But I'm still thinking that she's rather a strong woman. Again, in love.
1: It's about love. Again, it's about love. And I think this is a kind of balance after Medea that I, right now as Sieglinde, I have to stay alive and I have to give birth. Yes, somehow, you know, it comes to a nice balance after singing Medea, that now I'm Sieglinde and I have to really focus on the child. Not killing it, but really giving birth and being a mother.
0: That sounds quite...
1: It's very personal, actually.
2: Yes,
1: it's, it's very personal right now, yes.
0: Are there any other parts which you enjoy singing so much?
1: You mean in Wagner or in opera?
2: Generally, yes.
1: In general. I'm heading into stronger women. After Tosca and maybe Medea, you'd say, okay, you are singing strong women, but changing a bit the Fach because the voice is more experienced and I'm more experienced, and I would love to sing more Wagner. Maybe not the biggest, because I don't think that I would sing Brunhilde or Isolde. That's probably not my thing, but there are other roles. There's Senta, there's Eve. What else I could do? Elizabeth. Mm. That would be actually amazing. And outside of Wagner, I would love to go back to Salome, because I had an amazing experience singing that role. So more German music, but also Italian. There's still a lot to go in Italian music for me. Still a lot of Verdi, and I would love to sing Turandot in the future. Not yet, but in like 5 years.
0: That's what I was thinking. You've done Liu, but I'm not an expert, but I think with a voice which is as big as yours, Brunhilde isn't altogether out of the picture.
1: Many people ask me after the premiere, why not Brunhilde? And I just answered, because it's more beautiful. Sieglinde is more beautiful. That was my answer. But I actually never thought about Brunhilde. It was like, I think it must be bigger, more dramatic, more, I don't know, German type of voice. Maybe Sieglinde is still in kind of Italian, German type of voice. And Brunhilde is like very, very German. It has to be very powerful, but also very bright. And I like to sing dark, with dark color of the voice, very covered. So Sieglinde suits it well, I think. It's great.
0: Of course, much of the audience here in Poland is keeping fingers crossed that there will be more of the Ring Cycle in the future. But evidently you love Wagner, because it seems stereotypically Poles have a problem with Wagner somehow.
1: I don't have a problem with Wagner at all. I think it's not an easy love. I think you need to listen a lot. You have to go into the story and music itself. I mean, the orchestration.

0: Situation is just mind-blowing. And when you get in, you stay in. It's so beautiful and so powerful that being in love with Wagner seems something very natural. After a few roles, for sure. Maybe the first touch is like kind of a weird animal, but then after a while you are like, this is my thing. I just want to do it. It's great. The music is powerful, it's beautiful, it's exciting.
1: But there are those people who claim that there are echoes of Wagner in Moniuszko, which of course you sing.
0: Maybe, who knows? I would say more in Smetana. Uh-huh. I did one opera of Smetana and I could really hear Wagner there in Dalibor. That was really, really on the side of Wagner. Mm-hmm. But Moniuszko? Maybe. I'm not an expert. I don't know. Maybe.
1: I read that somewhere. I'm not an expert either. Unless there's something you'd like to add.
0: This is a very beautiful show. We have an amazing cast. And speaking about Brunhilde, we have an amazing Brunhilde. And my Sigmund is just, he's an amazing person, amazing actor, great singer. He speaks German like crazy. He spits so much on stage. I mean, he's a Frenchman, but his pronunciation is actually amazing. And of course, Tomasz in his significant role.
1: The whole thing is an idea of Tomasz Konieczny, who brought, Wagner back to the Forest Opera here in Sopot. But not only Wagner, grand opera to the Forest Opera. So hopefully to be seeing you also here in productions in the future.
0: Thank you.
2: In this edition of High Notes, I've been talking to Polish soprano Izabela Matuła, here mostly about her Sieglinde in the production of Die Walküre within the 4th Baltic Opera Festival. But her extensive stage repertoire also includes leading soprano roles in Italian operas, to mention Aida, Il Trovatore, La Forza del Destino, Un Ballo in Maschera, Madama Butterfly or Tosca, Liu in Turandot, La Wally, and Mozart roles such as the Countess in Le Nozze di Figaro and Donna Elvira in Don Giovanni. She can also often be heard in the oratorio repertoire, with special emphasis on the soprano parts in works by Krzysztof Penderecki. Your host in High Note was Elżbieta Krajewska. 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
1: What's up?
2: What's up?
3: What's up?
4: What's up?
0: What's up? This week, Gdynia's modernist city center added to UNESCO World Heritage List. Also, a Polish team breaks into global elite of humanoid robot combat. And let me tell you, there's much, much more to it than just fighting in a ring. Also, women's cycling, which is experiencing a major surge in popularity across Poland. I'm Sławek Szewc.
5: And I'm Agnieszka Bielawska. Hello.
0: As I said at the onset, Gdynia's modernist city center has been added to the UNESCO World Heritage List. The decision was taken at the 48th session of the World Heritage Committee in Busan in South Korea. And speaking shortly after the vote, Gdynia's deputy mayor Octavia Gorzyńska said the moment was dedicated to the city's residents who, as she said, every day take care of this exceptional heritage and will protect it for all generations. City authorities had campaigned for the listing, arguing that Gdynia's center is unique on a global scale. According to the city council, only a handful of cities worldwide have a downtown built in a uniform modernist style. And in this part of Europe, Gdynia is the only one. The listed area covers roughly 88 hectares and includes nearly 450 buildings. In the description published on UNESCO's website, the center is described as encompassing two principal street axes and interwar residential quarters reflecting a large-scale application of modernist ideas. Officials say Gdynia, a city on Poland's Baltic coast, was built quickly and ambitiously, guided by the architectural principle that less is more. Now, it must be said at this point that Gdynia is a relatively young city, at least by European standards. It just so happens that it is currently celebrating its centennial with city rights. Here we have to go back a little bit in history. Well, after 1918, when Poland regained independence, having been partitioned by its three neighboring powers for over 120 years previously, as of 1918, these new independent Polish authorities, they launched a big plan to modernize the Polish economy, Polish industry, and Gdynia was one of those flagship projects. A new port was built, the city had been expanded.
5: It was
0: 100 years ago, it was a
5: village.
0: A village, yes. A fisherman's village.
5: A

0: Fisherman's Village, and that was Poland's access to the Baltic Sea, and that is why the interest lay in expanding this wonderful village on the Baltic coast into a city. And as you quoted the large-scale application of modernist ideas in the center of the city. Well, this the 1920s. This was the time when such architectural style prevailed, and indeed, the buildings in the city center of Gdynia are the best example, and not only of the sort of like a minimalist modernist style. They have a lot of reference to the sea. There is lots of glass in the buildings. Some of them are not necessarily square, but they are sort of like oblong, reminiscent to the waves of the Baltic Sea. It really is something when you look at it. I mean, when you're walking in the streets, you know, you just see the pavement. But when you look up and you realize this is a pearl of modernist architecture, which has not been destroyed during World War II, which is a very significant part of why it was also inscribed on the UNESCO list.
1: Well, as a matter of fact, when you walk through these quarters in the city center of Gdynia, you will see many buildings resembling ships, not only waves with the, as you said, oblong features, but also true-to-life ships almost, including the round windows. So sometimes it has this effect. And given the scale of this, it covers 88 hectares and includes nearly 450 buildings. So the scale of this shows you the consequence with which this city center had been built, because these are not just individual buildings scattered here, there, and everywhere, but it's en masse, so to say. These large glazed surfaces, they add lightness to these structures. They are extremely functional, which is also extremely important, in line with this modernist style. So, I would say that if you have the opportunity of traveling to Poland and you go up north and you travel to Gdańsk, a must, besides the neighboring Sopot, is indeed Gdynia. This is actually, right now it's almost one big urban agglomeration. That's why it's called the Northern Tri-City, as opposed to the Southern Tri-City in the industrial south. Also a gem of those times, if we look at the city of Katowice, for instance. The interwar period, starting from 1918 to 1939, the outbreak of World War II, was indeed a very busy time, also for Polish architects, and they created marvelous structures at that time. Also in Warsaw, if you look at the Saska Kępa district, you'll see
0: there was a reason why Warsaw was called Paris of the North, because of its architectural style. Absolutely wonderful. Very many buildings resembling those indeed in Paris, of the Saska Kępa district or of Pabiśle district. However, not very many of them remained intact.
1: But this was due to war hostilities. What is very important, and Gdynia, I would say, is a very good example of this, is the fact that after the war, the successive communist regimes, which were in power for almost half a century over here until 1989, they did not decide to raise all these structures to the ground, as had been the urge and temp

0: deportation on many occasions throughout Poland.
1: Well, that is true. I think that maybe because it was the modernist style was to very many of them so coarse, as was the as we call it, architecture of socialism, and with also large windows, masses of concrete, etc., etc. So maybe that is what stopped them.
0: So it wasn't ideologically alien, as some would put it, at that time. Well, lucky us. Indeed, these buildings, they survived. They have been taken care of, and I'm not surprised by the words of Gdynia's deputy mayor, who, she tipped her hat and took a bow to Gdynia's residents, as she said, every day take care of this exceptional heritage and will protect it for all generations. And just to briefly add to this placing of Gdynia on the UNESCO World Heritage List, Poland currently has 18 such sites on this prestigious list, 16 cultural and 2 natural. Just for the record, the World Heritage List comprises nearly 1,250 sites globally. So Poland has 18. And a note for the latecomers, you're tuned to Polish Radio, broadcasting from Warsaw. This is the weekly What's Up feature with
1: Sławek Szewc
0: and Agnieszka Bielawska. Okay, time to look into the future. A 7-member Polish team under the name of Brave Mind Fighters placed 4th out of 200 teams in the qualifying rounds of the URKL 2026 Humanoid Robot Tournament, which is actually the highest result achieved by any European team. In August, in Shenzhen, that's in China, the Poles will compete in the next stage, where robots will face each other in the ring.
1: Wow.
0: The URKL, or the Ultimate Robot Knockout Legend, this is an international humanoid robot fighting league initiated and organized in Shenzhen by Engine AI, which is a Chinese humanoid robot manufacturer. Teams prepare their robots for ring combat by developing their own AI models that teach machines mixed fighting techniques, movement coordination, and balance. The teams will compete in a group stage, and the best will advance to the December finals, where their trained robots will fight in the ring. We wish the Polish Brave Mind Fighters all the best in this, and I'm quite confident that they will reach the final stage. Experts which are involved in the project noted that similar training processes are used for robots in industry, logistics, rescue operations, and critical infrastructure. However, the outcome, as they say, of a robot fight does not itself demonstrate readiness for industrial deployment. All this might sound like, some technological fun, but this is actually a laboratory testing ground for the ability and skills of these humanoids with respect to application in other critical areas. For instance, rescue operations. If they acquire the skills of a martial arts fighter, for instance, the coordination of their, I hesitate to say bodies, but it's the best I can come up with, will be on a par with human. Therefore, they can be deployed

0: various rescue operations where human life of the rescuers may also be endangered. It makes these missions more safe. It's just like with flying units, which are unmanned, the UAFs, right?
1: Yes. No, I'm constantly thinking about the humanoid robots in the ring, so I guess we will not be seeing a lot of bloodshed, but a lot of short circuits.
0: Well, short circuits, loose screws, perhaps.
1: Loose screws. Dismembered, as you said, bodies. Well, anyway, yes, this is something that is part of the human race to improve the humanoids so that they can be replacing people in various operations which are hazardous or which for the humans take a lot of time, because such robots are the industrial robots are already taking a lot of humans' positions. There we go. I don't think we're short of people in this whole world of ours, but I think we have come up with the ideas that it is best to come up with these kind of robots that can indeed take the place of humans in many operations, which are either very time-consuming or which are, as I said, hazardous to human health. Well, it's part of the 21st century. It's part of the development of our industries, engineering, IT, and whatnot.
0: As one of the experts said, the biggest challenge for robotics worldwide is developing robot control systems that can operate in a human environment. For example, you could show a robot an action and it would quickly learn and repeat it. And this would ensure flexibility and fast deployment. What's also very, very important in this entire process is that such humanoids wouldn't need retooling like industrial robots. If you change the assignment for industrial robot, you have to, in a way, retool it, just like any other machine on an assembly line, for instance. In the case of these newly developed humanoids, they could immediately take over a human's position and begin working. Now, major companies are developing this technology, and the tournament, as they said, fits directly into this technological race. Well, what can we say? I'm very happy that Poles and the Polish team is part of this race, all the more that it's been very, very successful. Let me underscore this. The fourth place that the Brave Mind Fighters have won for themselves is the best among all European teams. And there were, well, 200 of them taking part in these qualifying rounds.
1: It is a group of seven engineers and students from various scientific fields, and they sort of like combine their expertise in, as they say, AI, robotics, simulation, motion control, mechatronics, electronics, and software engineering. So great minds.
0: All this sounds extremely exotic to the man in the street, but I guess this is the future. I recall that, a few months ago when we were talking about the developments of various types of robots, including humanoids, there was this forecast that, barely in some 5 to 10 years, robots will take over all house chores that we have, that they will be so good and so affordable that most people will have them as part of their households.

0: And finally, women's cycling, which is experiencing a major surge in popularity across Poland, being driven by high recreational participation among the general public, but also the rapid international growth of elite professional racing. It's been said that around 60 to 80% of adults in Poland ride a bicycle occasionally, some regularly, and with women making up a substantial portion of recreational and commuter riders. This can be seen in the streets, on biking paths, so it's a common experience, common sight, one might say. Major cities and regions such as Warsaw, Krakow down south, or the western Pomerania region, they feature extensive networks of dedicated bike paths spanning thousands of kilometers, making everyday riding safer and more accessible. But also with this comes the development of professional racing also among women. It's been sort of natural, a natural sight when you look at bicycle racing that, well, men, they form the core of this. But it also turns out that women are no less competitive and eager for this competition. A case in point is the Tour de Pologne Women. It has rapidly evolved into a premier international stage race, achieving UCI Pro Series classification and attracting top-tier world teams and live television broadcasts. Now, this is something very important to underscore, live television broadcasts, which means that the interest in women's professional cycling is there, because if you have sponsors, they will not spend even a penny if this is something which does not raise widespread international interest. Here, Poland has something to be proud of. Perhaps not something, but someone. Like world-class athletes, Polish riders Katarzyna Niewiadoma, Marta Lach, Agnieszka Skalniak-Sujka, they compete at the highest levels of global cycling and regularly win international medals. Domestic professional outfits like Matt Atom, developer from Wrocław, they play a vital role in nurturing young female talent and preparing them for foreign world teams. The mentioned Tour de Pologne Women, it originated in 1998, but it had several transformations as far as the women's race here in Poland is concerned.
1: Well, yes, indeed. I think it's due to, or it is on the initiative of Czesław Lang, one of our long-standing cycling champions, who
0: is... And a legend.
1: Absolutely, who is now the head of the Tour de Pologne. And he had also laid great stress on professional women cycling. And that is why it returned to the calendar, just, I think, like the Tour de France Femmes, which is also a competition very widely watched. So the race is both old and new, because the current version, which was relaunched somewhere in the year 2020, is a little bit different from the one that was there in 1998. It is a different project. It is a shorter route. It is tightly p-

0: packaged, and it is more connected to the wider Tour de Pologne structure. But it was created not only to honor the old race, but to establish a visible event that can grow alongside the professionalization, very difficult word,
1: yes,
0: of women's cycling, I think. So it is not something that is just a continuation of the old, but it has developed, and one has to say that it enjoys also a huge number of followers.
1: Well, it's been struggling on a come-and-go basis since 1998. There was a longer break with all kinds of transition through names like Eco Tour and Tour de Pologne Femmes, but then there was a brief comeback in 2016, but just for a single edition, which was won by Swiss star Yolanda Neff. Then the big revival came, right now it's the third season in 2024, under Czesław Lang's direction. The race returned permanently to the calendar as a UCI 2.1/2 Pro event held in the Lublin region in eastern Poland. This was the triumph of Laura Molinar. And in 2025, Chiara Consoni, she secured a victory in the Tour de Pologne women, followed by Lorena Vibes, making history this year in July by sweeping all the stages. This was something unheard of. Before that, Bogumiła Matuszak achieved a rare double by winning the general classification consecutively in 2005 and 2006, but with a few wins in between. Right now, all the stages were won by a single rider, or rideress, I should say.
0: Let's not do feminitives in the English language, really. Cyclist? Okay.
1: Woman cyclist, yes. Sounds good. Good to me, at least. So we're keeping fingers crossed and wishing the Tour de Pologne women all the best in future editions. We hope that they will be as star-studded as the last three. The tour will make a name for itself on the international circuit as well, perhaps adding to world classifications. Who knows? Czesław Lang, well, he's one of those persons who will not let go until he triumphs and ends with success. So if he started this tour, I'm sure that he will make sure that it is successful also in future editions.
0: Cycling away, we are
1: Sławek Szewc
0: and Agnieszka Bielawska.

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1: You're tuned to Warsaw. Welcome to Europe East, a look at life and events in this part of the continent. I'm Agnieszka Bielawska. Poland and Warsaw commemorate the 82nd anniversary of the outbreak of the Warsaw Uprising against the Nazi occupier in 1944. More from Piotr Urbaniak.
2: Poland will mark the 82nd anniversary of the Warsaw Uprising, the largest World War II battle waged by the Polish underground state against Nazi Germany. The uprising sought to liberate Warsaw before the arrival of the Red Army and blocked Joseph Stalin's effort to impose Soviet control. By 1944, it was evident that Poland would be liberated not by Western allies but by Soviet forces. Nazi Germany had lost the initiative on the Eastern Front and suffered heavy defeats. During summer, the Red Army approached Warsaw, while civilians observed streams of wounded German soldiers retreating west. In this atmosphere, the Polish Home Army Command decided to reveal its underground structures and launch Operation Tempest, the biggest military action in its history. The uprising began at 5 p.m. on August 1, 1944. Commanders expected only a short fight, assuming German morale was low after recent losses and so the occupiers wouldn't offer much resistance. Historians estimate that from 40 to 50,000 Polish fighters attacked German positions to seize key sites across the capital. Bogumiła Kulik, one of the liaisons of the Home Army, recalled the first days of the uprising in an interview with Polish radio. Polish flags were flying from every window. People pulled them out of nowhere. There was a real sense of celebration, and we were driven by total passion and enthusiasm. The truth was, we were prepared for death. Each of us shrugged and said, well, it's going to be rough, we'll just have to die. The insurgents failed to achieve their objectives. They expected support from the Red Army, but Soviet forces remained outside the city under Stalin's orders. Polish units also lacked weapons, with only one in four soldiers carrying arms. German troops held strategic points and prevented the insurgents from gaining control. Stanisław Kicman was 7 years old at the time and lived in Warsaw with his family. Speaking with Polish radio, he recalled his childhood memories of the combat. Gunfire in the stairwells, grenades thrown into apartments, bursts of automatic rifle fire, sheer terror. Finally, a German soldier carrying an automatic rifle appeared at our door. He just shouted a single word, ordering us out. We left the apartment exactly as we were. The most shocking moment was when a German soldier threw my younger friend out of the third floor window.
3: Kiedy z trzeciego piętra żołnierz niemiecki wyrzucił mojego młodszego kolegę przez okno.
2: The uprising capitulated after 63 days of combat against a far stronger enemy. German authorities ordered the killing of all the insurgents and the destruction of Warsaw. Around 80,000 soldiers and 180,000

0: civilians died. Survivors were expelled, and German units spent 3 months demolishing the city with explosives and heavy machinery. On Thursday, President Karol Nawrocki honored 5 heroes of the Battle for Warsaw and dozens of people dedicated to keeping the memory of the uprising alive. Irena Krajewska, a recipient of the Cross of Independence with Sword, spoke to Polish radio about what the distinction meant to her. It affects me deeply. I am happy, incredibly honored and moved. It was a true uprising, a fierce determination to fight back against the wrongs of those 5 brutal years of occupation and against everything we experienced and witnessed. The executions, the roundups, it was also a form of revenge. Commemorations begin on Friday evening with a service at the Polish Army Cathedral, followed by ceremonies at the Warsaw Uprising Monument. The central moment will come on Saturday during W hour, when the city halts at 5 p.m. as sirens and vehicle horns sound in tribute. Later, the Warsaw Uprising March will move through downtown streets. In the evening, residents will gather at Piłsudski Square for a concert featuring songs linked to the uprising, attended by surviving insurgents. On Sunday, a bicycle uprising mass will ride through Warsaw. A march honoring civilian victims is planned for next Wednesday.
1: A report by Piotr Urbaniak. While thousands of Romanians struggle to put a basic meal on the table, millions of tons of perfectly good food end up in trash. It is a jarring contradiction that defines the current consumer culture. Vlad Palko from Radio Romania International has this report.
2: The numbers are staggering. Every year, Romanians throw away over 3.4 million tons of food. To put that into perspective, it is the equivalent of a full truckload of food being dumped every single minute. At the same time, the reality for many of our fellow citizens is grim. Over 27% of the country's population is currently at risk of poverty and social exclusion, facing daily difficulties in securing a complete meal. This painful paradox is being highlighted by the Federation of Romanian Food Banks, which is also working to dispel some common myths about where this waste actually comes from. Many believe that supermarkets are the main culprits and that household waste is negligible. However, the reality is quite different, as Andrea Bobiš, representing the Federation, explains. Our social shifts as a people have likely pushed us in that direction, but it's more than that. We are bombarded by offers. Consumerism is encouraged from every angle. We live life at a fast pace, which leads to different choices in how we consume. All of this has pushed waste to these truly alarming levels. There is also a specific phenomenon. When we talk about food waste, most people immediately think of supermarkets or restaurants. But the truth is, we waste about half of that total amount right in our own homes. We don't think much before throwing away half a yogurt, a quarter pack of butter, or 2 slices of bread. But if you sit down and do the math at the end of the month or year, the figures are actually impressive, Andrea Bobiš said. Since households are responsible for such a significant portion of the waste, experts suggest a simple awareness test, the waste piggy bank. Put the cash equivalent of every item of food you throw away into a jar. By the end of the month, the total cost of a lack of organization becomes undeniable. So, what are the simple solutions we can apply today? Andrea Bobiš explains. The first step is making a shopping list before heading out to the store. Check the fridge and use the first-in, first-out system. Whatever was bought first should be eaten first. Creating a eat-me-first zone in the fridge also helps, as does freezing leftovers to use later. These are small habits, but they have an incredibly large impact. Andrea Bobiš. Another major factor is the confusion surrounding labels. It is vital to distinguish between use-by, which concerns food safety and is used for meat or dairy, and best-before, which refers only to the optimal quality of the product. Items like pasta, rice, canned goods, or coffee can often be safely consumed after the best-before date if the packaging is intact.

0: Then there are the aesthetic standards. Perfectly good fruits and vegetables are often rejected just for being slightly bruised or imperfect. Similarly, huge amounts of bread are discarded by bakeries simply because consumers demand it straight from the oven. Beyond the social cost, there is a heavy environmental price. When food rots in a landfill, it releases methane, a potent greenhouse gas. Furthermore, every discarded item represents a waste of the water, energy, and human labor used to produce, pack, and transport it. In short, food waste is an economic loss, an environmental disaster, and a missed opportunity to help those in need. So, how do food banks bridge this gap? Andrea Bobiș explains their mission. Where others saw excess or a management problem, we saw a resource that could be saved to restore dignity and support the people. We collect these items, often moving quickly because of short expiration dates, and redirect them to those in need. At a national level, this redistribution supports over 800 NGOs and feeds more than 300,000 people every week. Our network consists of 9 banks, each serving 4 or 5 counties, covering almost the entire country, Andrea Bobiș. What would it mean for the vulnerable if that 3.4 million tons of food stayed out of the trash? Andrea Bobiș is back at the microphone. It would mean meeting their daily nutritional needs. Currently, we only reach a fraction of those who need help, likely less than 10%. And with so many unknowns ahead, we don't know if the number of people requiring support will continue to grow. Andrea Bobiș. Since its foundation in 2016 through the end of 2025, the Federation of Romanian Food Banks has collected over 41,000 tons of products, saving more than 37,000 tons of food from the bin. That effort has been transformed into over 76 million meals for those who need them the most. Small changes in our kitchens can lead to a massive change in someone else's life.
1: That was a report by Vlad Palcu. Czechs are among Europe's least mobile workers. OECD and Eurostat data show they are far less likely than many other Europeans to relocate for work, often preferring to commute instead. Vít Bohanka from Radio Prague has the story.
2: When Czechia joined the European Union more than 20 years ago, one of the main benefits was supposed to be the freedom to live and work anywhere across the bloc. The idea was simple. Workers could move where jobs were available, while employers could fill labor shortages. As the then European Commissioner for Jobs and Social Rights, Nicolas Schmit, told the European Parliament a few years ago, labor mobility remained and still remains one of the foundations of the European Union.
3: And it is at the heart of a well-functioning single market. Yes, I agree, mobility, the freedom of services is a fundamental freedom of the European Union, but it has to go along with fair working conditions, it has to be fair, and it has to be just for everyone.
2: But when it comes to moving for work, Czechs seem remarkably reluctant to use that freedom. The Organization for Economic Cooperation and Development and Eurostat data show that people in Czechia are among the least geographically mobile in Europe. They are roughly half as likely as neighboring Austrians to move to another region for work and significantly less likely to relocate than, say, Germans or Swedes. Instead, many choose to stay where they are and commute. Why? I put that question to regional geographer and president of the Jan Evangelista Purkyně University in Ústí nad Labem, Jaroslav Koucký.
4: Maybe we are a small country, everything is reachable, so we don't need to change the place of living. So we are very fixed on families, links and friendship and this kind of ties. So

0: I would say that everything is reachable, so there is no need to move.
1: Mm-hmm. Let me ask you about students. When I studied back in the 1980s, and I studied in Olomouc, I would sometimes stay at the student hostel over the weekend.
0: Uh-huh.
1: And there were

0: to move, and so young people prefer stay with their parents and just go to the university for classes. I don't know, but definitely they don't stay there during the weekend as you. Mm-hmm. I think it's gone, and the success is even if they stay there during the week.
1: Jaroslav Koucký. Whether that's because housing is expensive, transport has improved, or simply because Czechs value staying close to home, one thing is clear. More than two decades after joining the European Union, one of its fundamental freedoms, the freedom to move for work, is one that many Czechs still choose not to use.
2: And that was a report by Vít Pohanka. Slovakia is considering a potential ban on social media use for children under the age of 15, citing concerns about mental health and online safety. Patricia Polakovičová from Radio Slovakia International has this report.
3: Slovakia may soon join a growing group of European countries considering a ban on social media for children under the age of 15.
4: Dnes som o tom hovoril s prezidentom Macronom.
3: President Peter Pellegrini recently stated that Slovakia should take this step in order to protect the mental health of young people. Speaking at an international summit on artificial intelligence in New Delhi, he discussed the issue with French President Emmanuel Macron and other European leaders. France, Spain and Greece are already preparing legislation to restrict children's access to social platforms.
4: O čom ale s pánom ministrom školstva sme mali dnes veľmi dobrú debatu.
3: According to Pellegrini, the psychological state of the younger generation and the growing number of mental health incidents among children make action necessary. He argues that access to social networks should perhaps only be allowed once teenagers receive their national ID card at the age of 15. Public opinion appears to support stricter regulation. Surveys show that a significant majority of Slovaks agree with limiting children's access to social media. However, experts warn that the ban alone may not solve the problem. Some argue that such a measure would at best buy time, while failing to address deeper issues such as digital literacy, algorithm-driven content, online radicalization, and the role of AI in spreading manipulated or synthetic content. Minister of Education Tomáš Drucker has acknowledged that enforcement would be technically complex and likely require a coordinated European approach. He also announced plans to introduce legislation targeting online radicalization and extremist content, arguing that problems emerging in the virtual world often spill into real life. So the key questions remain. Is banning social media an effective tool for protecting children? Can such a ban be realistically enforced? And what does this debate reveal about how Slovakia understands the risks of the digital age? Before discussing specific measures, our guests, IT specialist and cybersecurity expert Jozef Filko and child psychologist Jana Merašická, first looked at why restrictions on social media for children are being debated in the first place. Jozef Filko points out that a substantial body of international research has already emerged on this issue, including contributions from Central Europe, such as Dr. Stransky from the Czech Republic, currently working at Yale University. He reminds us that when social media first appeared, expectations were very different.
5: In any case, I think it is interesting to note that when social media platforms first emerged, Facebook was founded in 2004, they were associated with many positive expectations. They were supposed to facilitate communication, help people stay in touch with family and friends, connect communities, make the world more open and interconnected, and promote greater mutual understanding.
3: But over time, he says, the optimistic vision of a more connected world has been overshadowed by growing concerns. One of the most frequently cited issues today is social isolation, a paradox given that these platforms were designed to connect people.
5: There are numerous statistics and studies. For example, a Stanford study conducted on a sample of 3,500 girls aged 8 to 12 examined whether social media improved or worsened their relationships. Nearly half expressed a negative opinion, while only about 10% said it improved their social contact.
3: From a clinical perspective, child psychologist Jana Merašická

0: sees similar patterns in her everyday practice. She says that while social media do not automatically trigger mental illness, they often intensify existing vulnerabilities.
1: From my counseling practice, essentially every client I see, and I usually work with the more severe cases, has some connection between their anxiety, depressive experiences or self-harm, and unregulated use of social media.
0: She explains that the international studies increasingly document a rise in anxiety and depression among adolescents, sometimes escalating into suicidal behavior. In her experience, excessive and underregulated online exposure may not always be the original cause, but it frequently acts as the final accelerating factor. Josef Filko explains that another serious concern frequently raised in children is cyberbullying, an exposure to inappropriate content at an early age.
2: Na tých sociálnych sieťach sa častokrát deti dostanú k obsahu.
3: On social media, children often encounter content that is not suitable for their age. In Slovakia, research shows that the average age at which children first encounter explicit pornography, not simple nudity, but what we would consider hard pornography, is around 11 years old.
0: Jana Merašická adds that the impact differs between boys and girls, both emotionally and socially.
1: Girls are generally more oriented toward sharing and relationships. In the online space, they tend to express their inner world more openly. At the same time, communication can become more aggressive in that environment, especially with themes such as comparison and gossip, which boys may not engage in as intensely. Boys, on the other hand, are more at risk from exposure to pornography.
0: Beyond behavior and content, Filko believes that core of the issue lies deeper in how social media platforms are engineered.
2: No a podľa mňa posledný dôvod, a ten je podľa mňa asi aj najdôležitejší.
3: In my opinion, perhaps the most important reason, and the one that is discussed the least, is algorithmic manipulation. Behind social media platforms are teams of psychologists and experts who continuously develop and refine them.
0: He explains that the goal may not be malicious manipulation, but the aim is to create platforms that are attractive and that retain users' attention for as long as possible. Attention is key, and according to Josef Filko, the users' attention and prolonged engagement are essential.
2: No, samozrejme, deti sú zraniteľná skupina.
3: Children are a vulnerable group. They are not capable of effectively resisting this. A teenager has no chance of competing with experts who know exactly what they are doing and are extremely skilled at it. So, in my opinion, this is the most important underlying reason.
0: Jana Merašická approaches the issue from a neurodevelopmental standpoint. She argues that a debate should not focus only on behavior, but also on how the adolescent brain develops.
1: From the perspective of developmental psychology, up to the age of 16, the prefrontal and frontal parts of the brain, which are responsible for planning, executive functions that I start something and finish it, for concentration of attention, for breaking tasks into steps, not postponing tasks, for major attention, are still developing intensively and are not yet fully developed compared to other brain areas.
4: That was a report by Patricia Polakowiczowa. Finally, the Polish coastal city of Gdańsk is hosting one of its annual summer flagship events, a fair that has a centuries-old tradition. A parade of conjurers, stilt walkers and dancers dressed in period costumes accompanied the launch of the annual St. Dominic's Fair in the Polish Baltic city of Gdańsk. The fair traditionally begins on the last Saturday in July and continues in the city's Old Town district for about a month. This is one of the biggest and oldest such events in Europe. This year's event was officially opened by Gdańsk Mayor Aleksander Dulkiewicz, who cordially invited to visit the Grand Fair.
5: Jarmark Świętego Dominika uważamy za otwarty.
4: We're very happy to continue this unique tradition dating back centuries ago. Our city is deeply rooted in history, to which, however, we always add a touch of the present times. one of the oldest written records of the event dates to the 16th century, when Papal Nuncio Giulio Ruggieri reported the great

0: St. Dominic's Fair gathers Germans, French, Flemish, English, Spaniards and Portuguese, with 400 ships in the port laden with French and Spanish wines, silks, oil, lemons, marmalades and other Spanish produce, Portuguese spices, zinc and English broadcloth. Coming to the fair are also circus artists, acrobats and theatrical troupes, and various wonders have been shown, including mermaids. Pavel Worowski said the fair has really centuries-long history.
1: History is very, very long of the St. Dominic Fair. The tradition of St. Dominic Fair dates back to 12th century, when Pope Alexander IV allowed Dominicans, monastery of Gdańsk, to organize St. Dominic Fair. And St. Dominic Fair was held annually for several centuries, as I said, from 12th century. But this tradition was interrupted one time, only by Second World War. Mm-hmm. And the fair returned in 1972, and it has been organized continuously since then.
0: The first days of this year's fair saw thousands of people admiring the miscellaneous offer of the sellers. I am looking for some vintage jewelry. There is so much to see here. Of course, we are admiring amber and the precious items made from it, not only jewelry. This is a place to be. It is so nice, so varied, and the atmosphere is really amazing. The stalls present wares that had been specially selected to be unique, local and regional, and not ordinarily available. The fair comprises some 65,000 square meters and does not grow for consideration of quality. And this is what attracts the visitors, said Pavel Worowski, expecting yet another record number of guests this year.
1: Approximately we have 2 million tourists, of course, not only from Poland, from many, many countries from Europe and all the world, visiting Gdańsk, because, of course, they visit not only St. Dominic Fair, it is the main attractor, but to tell the truth, Gdańsk is the biggest, the most important attractor as a touristic destination. So, as I said, approximately 2 million during 3 weeks of the fair.
0: And that report from Gdańsk brought us to the end of this edition of Europe East. From Agnieszka Bielawska, it's thanks for joining me.

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Welcome to Central Europe Today. In this magazine, every week we will be talking about what life in Central Europe is all about. The show is coming to you from Warsaw and is hosted by me, Danuta Esler. It is a co-production of Polish Radio's external service, as well as Radio Slovakia International, Radio Romania International, and Radio Prague. In the show this week, we look at the sources of recent friction between Warsaw and Kyiv. Romania became one of the frontline NATO countries facing consequences of Russia's war against Ukraine. And Brno-made drug detector could transform police investigations worldwide. We'll tell you more about it, but first, it's time for music, and we're kicking off this week's show with Poland's Bowska and her song called Kraksa, or Crash.

0: Volodymyr Zelensky's decision to name a military unit after the Ukrainian Insurgent Army, or UPA, drew widespread condemnation across Poland's political spectrum, including from both government and opposition officials. President Karol Nawrocki decided to strip Zelensky of Poland's Order of the White Eagle, the highest state honor, in response. The commemoration has also sparked debate in European Parliament over Ukraine's EU accession. One of the main sources of friction between Warsaw and Kyiv is the legacy of the Ukrainian Insurgent Army, which Poland holds responsible for the World War II mass killings of Polish civilians in the Volhynia and Eastern Galicia regions, then part of German-occupied Poland. Poland classifies the massacres as genocide, while many Ukrainians regard the UPA as a symbol of the country's struggle for independence and post-war resistance to Soviet rule. To find out more about the historical context, I spoke to Dr. Kamil Zwolski, Associate Professor in International Politics at the University of Southampton.
1: When we look at international politics, but with a local twist, so talking about Poland's relations with its neighbors, namely Ukraine, July 2026, those relations are not looking good. And you know what I'm driving at.
2: Yes. So some will say that this was inevitable, that this long-standing

0: Polish tradition of supporting Ukraine no matter what, that dates back to Jerzy Giedroyć and Kultura program, that we have kind of reached the end of this. Now, would we expect that the deterioration would be so dramatic? Probably not, but some will say that this was in fact inevitable and something to be expected between countries that have achieved certain level of maturity.
1: When we look at it from Poland's perspective, of course, there is a lot of historical context. We have to say that the recent tensions flared up after President Nawrocki stripped President Zelensky of Poland's highest distinction, after President Zelensky had named one of
0: the military divisions in Ukraine the name of Ukrainian insurgent army. UPA.
1: Yeah. So this has been always, I think, a difficult chapter in our bilateral relations, but this is a historical chapter. So when we're talking about 2026, you know, one high-ranking politician stripped another one, and now more and more people are giving back, so to speak, the distinctions. Is this the way to go?
0: Well, of course, this is ideally not the way to go, but in a way, politicians at the moment are locked in a certain dynamic which is for them very difficult to escape. Poland and Ukraine have done a lot to reconcile also the kind of difficult historical chapters in its history. President Aleksander Kwaśniewski has done a lot of work in that area in the 1990s and later.
1: Mm-hmm.
0: But more recently, those kind of historical grievances are resurfacing. And it has to be said, it did start in this most recent chapter with Volodymyr Zelensky's decision, which from the Polish perspective is difficult to understand and even more difficult to defend. Perhaps he didn't pay much attention to Polish sensitivities in that area. And was Polish response justified? It's hard to say. The majority of the Polish people who did respond to that kind of question said yes, that this kind of symbolic response was justified. Let's hope that there will be no further escalation of this, but to be honest, I am not hopeful.
1: Has it been watched abroad as closely as it has been here? I mean, is the West, you think, paying attention to one president stripping another of a state distinction?
0: I don't think a lot of attention has been paid to this. There is very little understanding of those historical grievances in the West. The West is preoccupied with the present and the future of Ukraine and the relations with Ukraine and Russia. But if I can make any predictions, I would say that this will gradually be changing. If state-level relations between Ukraine and Poland continue to deteriorate, this will start making headlines in the West, especially in the context of Ukraine's EU membership negotiations.
1: And I think this is putting us in a quite awkward position. We are their neighbor. We helped Ukraine from day one of invasion. We have always been there. We have just hosted recovery conference. And now what?
0: That is the classical Polish argument. How could you have done it to us, Ukraine, after everything that we have done for you, right? So this is our kind of response to this. Apparently, some insiders, people who are around Volodymyr Zelensky, they say that he is not the kind of person that pays a lot of attention to the things that had already been done for Ukraine, that he is the kind of person who pays much more attention to the things that are yet to come and what else can other countries do for Ukraine in the future, which, if true, is unfortunate. But yes, I can certainly understand the Polish sentiment here.
1: Should we maybe generally, we, without pointing fingers, pay more attention to such history or try to, as you said, focus more on like the West here and now and tomorrow?
0: This is difficult because on the one hand, I want to say that, you know, we should leave history to the historians, but clearly history is resurfacing and is being politicized. Any debate about historical events that are taking place in political institutions like European Parliament will be politicized and will be utilized for contemporary political gains. I am not convinced that this is the best way to talk about history, but I think this is what we are going to see more of in the next weeks and months.
1: So who's the biggest winner of this all, Russia? Of these tensions, neighborly tensions?
0: Well, again, I mean, certainly Russia is not unhappy about this, right? But I would also not reduce this whole controversy to, okay, you know, how can you do this to yourself if Russia is kind of enjoying this and benefiting from this? Two things can be true at the same time. Russia is benefiting from this dispute, no doubt. But at the same time, what also doesn't work is pretending that there is no problem in bilateral relations. And if Ukraine has reached a certain level of maturity,

0: as a sovereign state, as an independent state, as it surely has, then I think it is only fair to expect to have some kind of dialogue with that country about history, a mature dialogue. Unfortunately, we have not seen a lot of that in the last few weeks and months.
1: So one more thing, we're talking as Russia's invasion on Ukraine continues. This is what, year five already. So it's probably difficult for anyone to estimate, you know, when is it going to end. But can we hypothetically talk about Ukraine's EU membership?
0: Well, we have been talking about Ukraine's EU membership for a long time. Poland, in fact, has been the main advocate of Ukraine's EU membership consistently. Since the 1990s, since the Orange Revolution, Poland has been pushing the West to actually do more for Ukraine. How feasible is Ukrainian membership in the European Union in the foreseeable future? We have to see, but I am afraid there will be many more obstacles as we go. I don't see it as a kind of fast-track situation.
1: Kamil Zborski, thank you very much.
0: Thank you very much.
2: And I was talking to Dr. Kamil Zwolski, Associate Professor in International Politics at the University of Southampton. And up next, you'll hear Poland's Sana in her song called Szary Świat, or Grey World.

You're listening to Central Europe Today, coming away from Warsaw. We're now turning our attention to Romania, which has become one of the frontline NATO countries facing the consequences of Russia's war against Ukraine. A member of NATO since March 2004 and a vital part of the eastern flank, Romania hosts a multinational battle group led by France, as well as NATO.

Special Force Integration Unit. And so, in an interview with Polish Radio for Ukraine, Romania's Minister of Defense, Radu Dinel Miruta, discussed cooperation with Poland, protecting NATO's eastern flank, consultations with Ukraine on drones, as well as the growing challenge of Russia.

0: our airspace as well. And what is happening with the drones in Romania, it's happening with the drones in Poland. The frequency is much higher in Romania because of the Russian interest on the harbor, of the port in the Danube. But I discussed with my colleague Minister of Defense in order to identify a technical common solution for the eastern flank, because the internet, the communication have no borders. The Russian drones are crossing the borders, doesn't matter from where they are coming. It's very clear that both countries focused before against a different threat. Now the drones are the new reality. We decided to invest a lot in counter-drone solutions. So it should be a permanent interaction like virus and antivirus. These are the discussions in the last period. We signed a kind of MOU for a drone edge solution, which is involving a kind of marketplace where from where we could buy similar solutions, which were proved, which were demonstrated in the real field. We started production of the drones in Romania. We are in discussions with the Ukrainians, as Poland is as well. Comparing with what was, I would say, 3 years ago, the situation is completely different right now. But this is what we are doing in our country. The problem is having another side as well. And I discussed with the Minister of Defense, Mikhail Fedorov from Ukraine, asking for something to be changed on their side without disturbing their interest, referring especially to the maritime drones, can be pre-programmed in order to be auto-destroyed when they are entering into the Romanian, for example, territorial waters.
1: A few days ago, I read that Romania and Ukraine were planning consultation on the drone situation. Can you tell us more about these talks?
0: We are in discussions with them. We clearly understand that the priorities into a country where the war is deploying are completely different. So we understand also the Ukrainian side. We constructed a kind of dedicated channel in between our specialist and their specialist in order to validate in real time some situations. It's a real war. If there are some countries or citizens in the middle of Europe saying that the war is not quite on the real dimensions, I will invite them in the eastern part of Romania where we can smell the air where the explosives exist. So we should help as much as possible what the Ukrainians are doing. We are doing this. We are supporting them with our best possibilities. But yes, the war is existing. There are a lot of people lying on the Ukrainian territories. We understand as much as possible, but in the same time, we should be able to defend the NATO territories.
1: What kind of Russian disinformation currently is the most common in Romania?
0: There is not only one. The general idea is that we should not support the Ukrainians. The general idea is that the war is not quite existing in Ukraine. The general idea is that we are paying for defense, not for protecting Europe or NATO. We are paying for defense for protecting the Ukrainians. So they are always trying to generate avalanches of discussions for topics associated with human fear, because they observe that this is working.
2: Polish Radio for Ukraine's Anna Lvova was talking to Romanian Defense Minister Radu Dinel Miruta. And up next, you'll hear Poland's Artur Rojek and his song called Pusty or Empty.

0: That was Polish singer Artur Rojek, and you're listening to Central Europe Today, coming away from Warsaw. Researchers in Brno have developed a portable device that does more than identify illegal drugs. It can also trace their origin and connect samples to previous cases, offering investigators valuable new intelligence. The technology has already attracted interest from police in both Czechia and the United States, as you will hear in this report from Vít Pohanka of Radio Prague.
1: It looks like nothing more than a small black portable speaker. But researchers in the city of Brno believe it could become a powerful new weapon in the fight against drug trafficking. The device can identify illegal drugs in just a few minutes. But according to its developers, that's only the beginning. Says Monika Štěpánová from startup Lightly Technologies.
2: Tohle jsou teda léčiva z lékárny. Když nemáme ty zakázané látky, tak jim vlastně simulujeme to, jak ta naše.
3: These are medicines from a pharmacy. When we don't have access to controlled substances, we use them to simulate how our technology works. You can take virtually any pill or tablet, break it in half and simply wipe it onto a test strip. You then insert the cartridge into our device and within 5 to 10 minutes you have the result. If the sample contains fentanyl, cocaine or heroin, the device will identify the active substance. It tells you not only what the substance is, but also identifies the manufacturer.
1: The technology was developed by Brno startup Lightly Technologies together with researchers from Mendel University.
4: Naše zařízení je přizpůsobené, aby šli testovat všechny farmakologicky významné látky, kam vlastně patří léky, léčiva.
1: One of its creators, Lukáš Nejdl, says the instrument can analyze a very wide range of substances, from medicines and pharmaceuticals to drugs, poisons and other toxic compounds. But he stresses that simply identifying a drug isn't what makes the technology unique.
4: Co umíme a to, co neumí žádné přenosné zařízení na světě, je propojovat.
1: What the device can also do is compare samples with previous cases. So if two drug shipments came from the same source or production batch, investigators may be able to link them together, something the developers say no other portable device currently offers. For police, that could provide valuable intelligence rather than just a lab result, says Lucie Šmoldasová, spokesperson for the Czech National Drug Headquarters.
5: Znát původ drogy je pro policii důležité zejména u dovezených drog.
3: Knowing the origin of a drug is particularly important for the police in the case of imported drugs, typically cocaine. It is valuable for international cooperation and for exchanging intelligence about criminal groups.
1: And that potential also caught the attention of Lubor Fojtášek from the Institute of Criminalistics of the Czech Police. He points out that officers already have several methods of identifying unknown substances.
6: Pokud by existovala technologie, která by eliminovala tato omezení, byla by dostatečně robustní, spolehlivá, ověřená.
1: A technology that would prove reliable, robust and capable of analyzing virtually any substance in different conditions would, he says, be a significant step forward. The researchers are now working on an even smaller version with its own battery and display, allowing it to operate without a computer. They hope to test it in real-life conditions, including at music festivals and in prisons, and are already discussing its possible use with Czech customs officers and police. Interest has already come also from the United States.
3: Imagine you're a special agent on an operation and you come across an unknown substance. You put it into our device and within 5 to 10 minutes, it tells you exactly what the substance is. But even more importantly, it tells you whether we've seen it before, where it was found, and what or who it's connected to, helping investigators to trace supply chains.
1: So, if the technology performs as expected outside the laboratory, its developers believe it could eventually become a standard tool for police and other law enforcement officers.

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1: There was a report by Vít Pohanka of Radio Prague, bringing us to the end of this week's edition of Central Europe Today. I'm leaving you now with Polish-Ukrainian band NA and their song called Idealny Sen, or An Ideal Dream. Wishing you a lot of those. I'm Danuta Isler. Thanks for listening. 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

I am Michał Kubicki. Welcome to another edition of From the Archives. A wide range of events is underway in Poland to mark the 82nd anniversary of the Warsaw Rising against the occupying German forces. It was launched by the Polish Home Army on August 1st, 1939.

0: 1944 in an effort to free the capital and prevent the installation of a pro-Soviet administration there. We open the program with an interview with Alexandra Ricci, an American scholar whose book entitled Warsaw 1944, The Fateful Uprising, was published in a Polish translation in 2014.
1: I wrote this book particularly for a Western audience, and Norman Davies' book is fantastic. He concentrated primarily on the international situation, the perspective of the relationship between Stalin, Churchill, why Poland was abandoned, and so on. This was his aim. My book fills a gap. I see it as very much complementary to his book. I came at this theme from the perspective of a German historian, and I wanted to ask the question, why, when the war was almost lost, the Germans come back and decide to destroy the city with such vindictiveness and such brutality. And the main theme of the book is really the interface between the Germans and the Polish civilians who they met and encountered on the streets of Warsaw.
0: So why did the Germans, instead of withdrawing from Warsaw, decide to engage a massive military force to turn the Polish capital into a sea of rubble?
1: It's a very complicated question. The first answer, obviously, is that Hitler hated Warsaw, and he, from the very beginning of the war, in fact, earlier, had planned through the Pabst Plan and other things to destroy Warsaw, not just Warsaw. He also planned to destroy Minsk and to destroy Petersburg and other cities too. But Warsaw was a particular focus of hatred for Hitler. But what happened in Warsaw in 1944 or around Warsaw was a particular set of circumstances that just coincided, which led to this circumstances that led to this tragedy. The first one is Operation Bagration, which was the Soviet offensive through Belorussia into Poland. Nobody, not even Stalin, predicted that they would be so successful, they would move so quickly, that they would capture and kill almost a million German troops. It's unbelievable numbers. The second thing that happened was on the 28th of June, Walter Model became the head of Army Group Center because the Army Group Center had collapsed and Hitler was desperate to try and save the situation. And from the 28th of June, he started to collect crack troops from all over Europe, including the Hermann Göring Division, the Viking SS Division, Totenkopf Division, and the 9th Army. And the two armies, there was no way to predict when and where they would meet, but they just happened to collide in Wołomin, Radzymin, just outside Warsaw. And the third crucial element to this puzzle was that on the 20th of July 1944, a group of generals in Berlin at the Wolfschanze in East Prussia tried to assassinate Hitler, and they failed. And the result of this failure was twofold. The first thing was that Hitler came out of this attack thinking that he had been saved by divine providence to lead the German nation to some sort of victory. And the second element, outcome of this, was that Hitler despised, all of a sudden, his generals. And the person who benefited from this was Himmler. So when Model and the Red Army clashed outside of Warsaw, and all the troops, where the frontline troops were busy, engaged at the front line, Himmler said, I will take over the crushing of Warsaw. And it became the only major ground combat operation in the Second World War, which was run almost exclusively by the SS. And this accounts for its extreme brutality. Himmler decided to use a group of people who had practiced murder in Belorussia for 3 years. They were extremely good killers. They were murderers. They had practiced this for a number of years against the civilian population of Belorussia. Erich von den Bach-Zaleski, Oskar Derlewanger, and Kaminsky, Bronislaw Kaminsky. And the trouble is that they were free because of Bagration. They had nothing to do. And all of a sudden, they were used by Himmler, and he said, I've got something really great for you to do. And he sent them into Warsaw. And simply the brutality of these men was unbelievable. When Derlewanger was asked why he was being so brutal in Warsaw, a nurse asked him, why are you doing this? He said, this is nothing. You should have seen what we did in Belorussia. And one of the purposes of this book was to, very often the Warsaw Uprising is seen as if it happened like in a little island all by itself. And one of the things I tried to do with this book was to put it in its context, in the context of the war, in the context of the German war as well, which is very often overlooked in Poland.
0: Wouldn't you say that it was somewhat naive on the part of the leaders

0: of the Warsaw Rising, to expect that Stalin would help Poles defeat the Germans, let them organize state power, and greet the Red Army as Poland's rightful owners.
1: To ever have trusted Stalin was, again, with the benefit of hindsight, in my view, yes, naive. But the tragedy, of course, of Poland generally and of Warsaw was that it was locked between two of the most evil dictators and dictatorships that have ever existed on the planet. So if you're in a situation, this is tragic situation, what is one to do? And the argument for doing something, whether or not the Warsaw Uprising was the best way to go forward is a different question, but to do something to try and prove that the Polish nation had the right to survive, had the right to be an independent nation after the war, was absolutely right and proper.
0: A recurrent element in your book are references to Roman times and the destruction of the city of Carthage in the second century. What's the idea behind it?
1: Well, there are very few examples in history of cities that were destroyed, willfully destroyed for ideological reasons, not simply for military ones. You look at something like a city like Stalingrad. Stalingrad was destroyed pretty well completely too, but it was a titanic clash between two huge armies. The difference between Carthage and also Warsaw was that In the case of Carthage, the Romans decided it had to simply cease to exist on the planet. They hated it almost as much as Hitler hated Warsaw, and to the extent that, of course, it's a myth, but the symbol of sowing salt in the ruins so that nothing could ever grow there is some sort of measure of the hatred and how much they despised Carthage. And when I look at the reaction of Hitler and Himmler when they make the decision on the 1st of August to destroy Warsaw, it seems to me that there's a link between this kind of irrational hatred which seemed to well up in these two men and which has some parallel in the Roman world.
0: American author Alexandra Ritchie, talking about her book Warsaw 1944, The Fateful Uprising. In the second part of From the Archives, Ignacy Jan Paderewski, the legendary pianist, composer and statesman. Several years ago, the National Museum in Warsaw staged an exhibition about the man, one of the architects of Polish independence, regained in 1918 after over 120 years of foreign rule. An excerpt from the interview with exhibition curator Magdalena Pinker, who says that Paderewski was one of the greatest celebrities of the first half of the 20th century.
2: Paderewski was a great star, especially in the United States, where his popularity was outstanding. He was a star compared to, I don't know, the Beatles or Beyoncé right now. His fans they fainted during the concerts. They dreamt about seeing him, especially about his hair, seeing his hair, because everyone was obsessed with his quite unusual appearance. He looked like an angel. When we read his descriptions, the descriptions of his appearance, he's often compared to a red hair angel. It made him one of the most popular Poles in the world.
0: The National Museum in Warsaw owns a vast collection of Paderewski memorabilia, which it acquired by bequest from the pianist.
2: We show 600 exhibits at this exhibition, but the whole collection is more than 1,500 objects. So unfortunately, we had to focus on the most important things. Among the amazing donation that was given by Paderewski, there are paintings, drawings, and something I think most outstanding, his Far Eastern collection, especially consisting of Chinese art. This whole bequest by Paderewski, it creates the story of an amazing person and extraordinary life.

0: Ignacy Jan Paderewski is commonly described as a legendary pianist, composer, and statesman. Music and politics are the two principal threads of the exhibition.
1: We start this story and this exhibition from the room showing his musical career, which is the most obvious like face of Paderewski. Then we tell the story of his enormous popularity, of all the pieces of art that he was given by the greatest artists of that time. We also show his more private life by showing different photographs of his wife, of his son, of his home as well. And then we show the greatest or the richest collection that was in his house in Riom-Bosson in Switzerland, and that is the Far Eastern collection. We end the exhibition with the second most obvious face of Paderewski, Paderewski as a politician, as a statesman, as a diplomat, because in this year, in the 100th anniversary of Polish independence, we often talk about Paderewski as a statesman, as one of the fathers of Polish independence. It's hard to imagine that there is a pianist and a composer who became a politician. When we speak about this time, at that time, at the beginning of the 20th century, when we hear about soldiers fighting for independence, that's something obvious. But the pianist fighting for independence, that's amazing.

0: In the course of the preparation of the exhibition, Magdalena Pinker gained insights into all aspects of Paderewski's life and career. I asked her what fascinated her the most.
1: Paderewski as a private individual, as a person with a sense of humor, with a person devoted to his family, is the most interesting for me, because I knew about Paderewski as a musician, as a statesman, but Paderewski as a collector of spoons. He with his wife, he collected spoons all over the world. It was his hobby. Or Paderewski who signed one of his photographs, his portrait, with actually he wrote it in English. He knew that language very well.

0: well. He wrote an autograph, "What a Horrible Picture," and it showed him as a person with a sense of humor and as a normal person and not as a statue, as we very often know him in Poland, especially now when we talk about him as a father of independence.
1: There were some sad and indeed tragic moments in Paderewski's life.
0: He became a widower at the age of 20. His only son was terminally ill, and he died at the age of 20 again. So very often his private life was tragic, and but it didn't stop him from doing what he did, so becoming the statesman, the greatest pianist known to the world at that time.
1: Magdalena Pinker of the National Museum in Warsaw was talking about Ignacy Jan Paderewski, the great pianist, composer and statesman. He died in the United States in 1941, and following a decision by President Franklin Delano Roosevelt, was buried at Arlington Military Cemetery in Washington. In 1992, his remains were brought to Poland and buried at St. John's Cathedral in Warsaw. And that's all in From the Archives today. Tune in next week for another selection of Polish radio programs. From me, Michał Kubicki, your host, it's goodbye.

0: 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I'm Danuta Isler, the host of The Future, in which we talk about winners, losers, Olympic sports, as well as unusual and less common disciplines, all while checking out various Polish music releases. 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
1: What's up?
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0: You're tuned to the external service of Polish Radio, broadcasting from Warsaw. I'm Danuta Isler, welcoming you to this edition of Around Poland. In the program, I'd like to encourage you to visit the locality of Janowiec, known for its castle, which, until 1975, was the only privately owned castle in communist Poland. The village, with a population of about 1,000, is located approximately 12 kilometers southeast of Puławy and 49 kilometers or 30 miles west of the regional capital, Lublin. It received its town charter in 1537.

0: If you're following the route of the Vistula River and you're traveling down the eastern side of the Vistula River, one of the places to see is Kazimierz, a very picturesque artist enclave, and another place worth visiting, all you need really is to hop across the Vistula River, is Janowiec and the castle in Janowiec. And the person to tell me a little bit about this is a local guide.
1: Hello, my name is Aleksandra. Janowiec, it was the biggest and the most modern private fortress built in Poland by Firlej family at the very beginning of 16th century in Renaissance style. Later, this fortress was transformed to the very big residence, and it had 100 rooms, 10 ballrooms, and I never could understand for what they needed 10 ballrooms.
0: But especially in a private fortress.
1: But when I guided here, the ambassador of Teki, he explained to me, he distributed those 10 ballrooms very easily, no problem for him. Now I know, although still don't understand.
0: So Turkey would have no problem making use of 10 ballrooms. Quite an impressive building back in the day, right? An impressive structure.
1: Yes, it was one of the biggest castles in Poland. And it had turbulent history. Mm-hmm. For instance, one Lubomirski lost it playing cards during two nights.
0: Uh-huh. All it took was two nights to actually lose such a magnificent, impressive building.
1: Yes, and the castle also has a ghost of Black Lady.
0: Oh, is it a legend or is it an actually...
1: about the ghost, I don't know if it is a legend or anybody saw her, but it really happened that the daughter of the owner fell in love with a normal boy. Not blue blood. And of course, marriage was impossible. And because the girl insisted, so she was locked on the third floor. And after spending there half a year, she decided to commit suicide. She jumped out of the window to the yard and was dead. The parents took her body to the other side of Vistula River and hid it in Kazimierz. But in the castle, strange things began to happen.
0: Appearances, disappearances?
1: A lady with the black ball clothes was walking in the night along the Renaissance arches. And because in medieval times people were very much afraid of the ghosts, the parents, suspecting the ghost is connected with their daughter, brought her body to the castle and put it in the cellars of the castle chapel in the yard. And for some time nothing happened. But later, again, those with blue blood, they have seen Black Lady, and those with normal color of blood, especially those who were coming home too early in the morning or too late in the night after too many vodkas, they have seen a black ram.
0: Oh.
1: And because everybody knew that all the rams and sheep are white, not black, so that must have been a ghost.
0: Now, the Janowiec castle these days?
1: From 19th century, the castle gradually collapsed because nobody could afford to maintain such a huge castle. And after the First World War, this ruin was bought by engineer Kozłowski. And after the Second World War, this ruin was not nationalized.
0: Like most of the objects
1: like here most of the objects like that in Poland, yes. And until 1975, it was the only private castle in our communistic country. But in 1975, engineer Kozłowski sold the castle to the state for 1,300,000 zloty, which was much money at that time. And the money was paid by nitrogen fertilizer factory in Puławy.
0: Does that mean that the Puławy nitrogen plant owns the Janowiec castle now?
1: Not exactly. They only gave money. And this is the property of the state. And after that, they began to reconstruct the castle, but only partly. They spent almost 20 years in the underground trying to enforce the foundations. And it was partly reconstructed in the shape of permanent ruin.
0: That's what it looks like, especially from far away. Once you're on one of those ferries approaching the other side of the Vistula River, it looks like ruins.
1: Yes, it looks really beautiful from the distance. And there are models of the castle in each century, how the castle looked like, and the model of nowadays. And they also offer the room of Black Lady, big bed, and you may wait for the Black Lady to come, but they don't guarantee.
0: What's

0: the most particular thing about Janowitz Castle, would you say?
1: The chambers were not reconstructed. It is only free condemnation of Renaissance arches with beautiful view from every story. And there is a medieval toilet there. Yes.
0: Really?
1: This is on the second floor. Two holes, everything dropped to the moat. And I was told that it was done so that the wind was dispersing everything before it dropped to the moat.
0: The visit to the Janowitz Castle worth recommending?
1: Certainly, yes. It is really a romantic castle. Very interesting, by my mind.
2: I hope that sounds like a good recommendation. I visited the locality of Janowitz and its beautiful castle, located along the Vistula River, some 50 kilometers east of Lublin, eastern Poland. That's all in this edition of the program. I'm Danuta Isler. 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

Polish Radio External Service. I'm Piotr Urbaniak, and you're listening to the English section of Polish Radio. Welcome to another edition of A Day in the Life. This time, we're diving into the world of extreme alpine sports with Polish ski mountaineer Andrzej Bargiel. Bargiel has made a career out of defying the odds, tackling the world's highest peaks without bottled oxygen, only to ski back down. He holds the historic title of being the first person to conquer all five Pakistani 8000ers in this breathtaking style.

0: powerful.
1: Very powerful. And then I have the most beautiful phrase in the whole opera, which is called like Puccini phrase. They call it like, oh, you have the most beautiful phrase in the whole opera. Yes, but imagine I wanted to kill myself like 5 minutes ago. And right now,

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0: This week, Gdynia's modernist city center added to UNESCO World Heritage List. Also, a Polish team breaks into global elite of humanoid robot combat. And let me tell you, there's much, much more to it than just fighting in a ring. Also, women's cycling, which is experiencing a major surge in popularity across Poland. I'm Sławek Szewc.
6: And I'm Agnieszka Bielawska. Hello.
0: As I said at the onset, Gdynia's modernist city center has been added to the UNESCO World Heritage List. The decision was taken at the 48th session of the World Heritage Committee in Busan in South Korea. And speaking shortly after the vote, Gdynia's deputy mayor Octavia Gorzyńska said the moment was dedicated to the city's residents who, as she said, every day take care of this exceptional heritage

0: and will protect it for all generations. City authorities had campaigned for the listing, arguing that Gdynia's center is unique on a global scale. According to the city council, only a handful of cities worldwide have a downtown built in a uniform modernist style. And in this part of Europe, Gdynia is the only one. The listed area covers roughly 88 hectares and includes nearly 450 buildings. In the description published on UNESCO's website, the center is described as encompassing two principal street axes and interwar residential quarters reflecting a large-scale application of modernist ideas. Officials say Gdynia, a city on Poland's Baltic coast, was built quickly and ambitiously, guided by the architectural principle that less is more. Now, it must be said at this point that Gdynia is a relatively young city, at least by European standards. It just so happens that it is currently celebrating its centennial with city rights. Here we have to go back a little bit in history. Well, after 1918, when Poland regained independence, having been partitioned by its three neighboring powers for over 120 years previously, as of 1918, these new independent Polish authorities, they launched a big plan to modernize the Polish economy, Polish industry, and Gdynia was one of those flagship projects. A new port was built, the city had been expanded.
1: It was 100
0: years ago, it was
1: a village.
0: A village,
1: yes.
0: A fisherman's village.
1: A fisherman's village, and that was Poland's access to the Baltic Sea, and that is why the interest lay in expanding this wonderful village on the Baltic coast into a city. And as you quoted the large-scale application of modernist ideas in the center of the city. Well, this the 1920s. This was the time when such architectural style prevailed, and indeed, the buildings in the city center of Gdynia are the best example, and not only of the sort of like a minimalist modernist style. They have a lot of reference to the sea. There is lots of glass in the buildings. Some of them are not necessarily square, but they are sort of like oblong, reminiscent to the waves of the Baltic Sea. It really is something when you look at it. I mean, when you're walking in the streets, you know, you just see the pavement. But when you look up and you realize this is a pearl of modernist architecture, which has not been destroyed during World War II, which is a very significant part of why it was also inscribed on the UNESCO list.
0: Well, as a matter of fact, when you walk through these quarters in the city center of Gdynia, you will see many buildings resembling ships, not only waves with the, as you said, oblong features, but also true-to-life ships almost, including the round windows. So sometimes it has this effect. And given the scale of this, it covers 88 hectares and includes nearly 450 buildings. So the scale of this shows you the consequence with which the city center had been built, because these are not just individual buildings scattered here, there, and everywhere, but it's en masse, so to say. These large glazed surfaces.

0: likeness to these structures. They are extremely functional, which is also extremely important, in line with this modernist style. So, I would say that if you have the opportunity of traveling to Poland and you go up north and you travel to Gdańsk, a must, besides the neighboring Sopot, is indeed Gdynia. This is actually, right now it's almost one big urban agglomeration. That's why it's called the Northern Tri-City, as opposed to the Southern Tri-City in the industrial south. Also a gem of those times, if we look at the city of Katowice, for instance. The interwar period, starting from 1918 to 1939, the outbreak of World War II, was indeed a very busy time, also for Polish architects, and they created marvelous structures at that time. Also in Warsaw, if you look at the Saska Kępa district, you'll see
1: there was a reason why Warsaw was called Paris of the North, because of its architectural style. Absolutely wonderful, very many buildings resembling those indeed in Paris. Of the Saska Kępa district or of Pobiśle district, however, not very many of them remained intact.
0: But this was due to war hostilities. What is very important, and Gdynia, I would say, is a very good example of this, is the fact that after the war, the successive communist regimes, which were in power for almost half a century over here until 1989, they did not decide to raze all these structures to the ground, as had been the urge and temptation on many occasions throughout Poland.
1: Well, that is true. I think that maybe because it was the modernist style was to very many of them so coarse, as was the as we call it, architecture of socialism, and with also large windows, masses of concrete, etc., etc. So maybe that is what stopped them.
0: So it wasn't ideologically alien, as some would put it, at that time. Well, lucky us. Indeed, these buildings, they survived. They have been taken care of, and I'm not surprised by the words of Gdynia's deputy mayor, who, she tipped her hat and took a bow to Gdynia's residents, as she said, every day take care of this exceptional heritage and we'll protect it for all generations.

0: And just to briefly add to this placing of Gdynia on the UNESCO World Heritage List, Poland currently has 18 such sites on this prestigious list, 16 cultural and 2 natural. Just for the record, the World Heritage List comprises nearly 1,250 sites globally. So Poland has 18. And a note for the latecomers, you're tuned to Polish Radio, broadcasting from Warsaw. This is the weekly What's Up feature with
1: Sławek Szewc
0: and Agnieszka Bielawska. Okay, time to look into the future. A 7-member Polish team under the name of Brave Mind Fighters placed 4th out of 200 teams in the qualifying rounds of the URKL 2026 Humanoid Robot Tournament, which is actually the highest result achieved by any European team. In August, in Shenzhen, that's in China, the Poles will compete in the next stage, where robots will face each other in the ring.

0: The URKL, or the Ultimate Robot Knockout Legend, this is an international humanoid robot fighting league initiated and organized in Shenzhen by Engine AI, which is a Chinese humanoid robot manufacturer. Teams prepare their robots for ring combat by developing their own AI models that teach machines mixed fighting techniques, movement coordination, and balance. The teams will compete in a group stage, and the best will advance to the December finals, where their trained robots will fight in the ring. We wish the Polish Brave Mind fighters all the best in this, and I'm quite confident that they will reach the final stage. Experts which are involved in the project noted that similar training processes are used for robots in industry, logistics, rescue operations, and critical infrastructure. However, the outcome, as they say, of a robot fight does not itself demonstrate readiness for industrial deployment. All this might sound like some technological fun, but this is actually a laboratory testing ground for the ability and skills of these humanoids with respect to application in other critical areas. For instance, rescue operations. If they acquire the skills of a martial arts fighter, for instance, the coordination of their, I hesitate to say bodies, but it's the best I can come up with, will be on a par with human. Therefore, they can be deployed in various rescue operations where human life of the rescuers may also be endangered. It makes these missions more safe. It's just like with flying units, which are unmanned, the UAFs, right?
1: Yes. No, I'm constantly thinking about the humanoid robots in the ring, so I guess we will not be seeing a lot of bloodshed, but a lot of short circuits.
0: Well, short circuits, loose screws, perhaps.
1: Loose screws, dismembered, as you said, bodies. Well, anyway, yes, this is something that is part of the human race to improve the humanoids, so that they can be replacing people in various operations which are hazardous or which for the humans take a lot of time, because such robots are the industrial robots are already taking a lot of humans' positions. There we go. I don't think we're short of people in this whole world of ours, but I think we have come up with the ideas that it is best to come up with these kind of robots that can indeed take the place of humans in many operations, which are either very time-consuming or which are, as I said, hazardous to human health. It's part of the 21st century. It's part of the development of our industries, engineering, IT, and whatnot.
0: As one of the experts said, the biggest challenge for robotics worldwide is developing robot control systems that can operate in a human environment. For example, you could show a robot an action and it would quickly learn and repeat it. And this would ensure flexibility and fast deployment. What's also very, very important in this entire process is that such humanoids wouldn't need retooling like industrial robots.

0: If you change the assignment for industrial robot, you have to, in a way, retool it, just like any other machine on an assembly line, for instance. In the case of these newly developed humanoids, they could immediately take over a human's position and begin working. Now, major companies are developing this technology, and the tournament, as they said, fits directly into this technological race. Well, what can we say? I'm very happy that Poles and the Polish team is part of this race, all the more that it's been very, very successful. Let me underscore this. The fourth place that the Brave Mind Fighters have won for themselves is the best among all European teams, and there were, well, 200 of them taking part in these qualifying rounds.
1: It is a group of seven engineers and students from various scientific fields, and they sort of like combine their expertise in, as they say, AI, robotics, simulation, motion control, mechatronics, electronics, and software engineering. So, great minds.
0: All this sounds extremely exotic to the man in the street, but I guess this is the future. I recall that, a few months ago when we were talking about the developments of various types of robots, including humanoids, there was this forecast that, well, barely in some 5 to 10 years, robots will take over all house chores that we have, that they will be so good and so affordable that most people will have them as part of their households.
1: No vacuum cleaning for me, no more. Floor washing.
0: I see the disappointment in your eyes.
1: Yes.

And finally, women's cycling, which is experiencing a major surge in popularity across Poland, being driven by high recreational participation among the general public, but also the rapid international growth of elite professional racing. It's been said that around 60 to 80% of adults in Poland ride a bicycle occasionally, some regularly, and with women making up a substantial portion of recreational and commuter riders. This can be seen in the streets, on biking paths, so it's a common experience, common sight, one might say. Major cities and regions, such as Warsaw, Krakow down south, or the western Pomerania region, they feature extensive networks of dedicated bike paths spanning thousands of kilometers, making everyday riding safer and more accessible. But also, with this comes the development of professional racing also among women. It's been sort of a natural sight when you look at bicycle racing that, well, men, they form the core of this. But it also turns out that women are no less competitive and eager for this competition. A case in point is the Tour de Pologne Women. It has rapidly evolved into a premier international stage race, achieving UCI Pro Series classification and attracting top-tier world teams and live television broadcasts. Now, this is something very important to underscore, live television broadcasts, which means that the interest in women's professional cycling is there, because if you have sponsors, they will not spend even a penny if this is something which does not raise

0: Chinese widespread international interest. Here, Poland has something to be proud of. Perhaps not something, but someone, like world-class athletes, Polish writers Katarzyna Niewiadoma, Marta Lach, Agnieszka Skalniak-Sujka. They compete at the highest levels of global cycling and regularly win international medals. Domestic professional outfits like Matt Atom developer from Wrocław, they play a vital role in nurturing young female talent and preparing them for foreign world teams. The mentioned Tour de Pologne women, it originated in 1998, but it had several transformations as far as the women's race here in Poland is concerned.
1: Well, yes, indeed. I think it's due to, or it is on the initiative of Czesław Lang, one of our long-standing cycling champions, who is...
0: And a legend.
1: Absolutely, who is now the head of the Tour de Pologne. And he had also laid great stress on professional women cycling. And that is why it returned to the calendar, just, I think, like the Tour de France Femmes, which is also a competition very widely watched. So the race is both old and new, because the current version, which was relaunched somewhere in the year 2020, is a little bit different from the one that was there in 1998. It is a different project. It is a shorter route. It is tightly packaged, and it is more connected to the wider Tour de Pologne structure. But it was created not only to honor the old race, but to establish a visible event that can grow alongside the professionalization, very difficult word,
0: yes,
1: of women's cycling, I think. So it is not something that is just a continuation of the old, but it has developed, and one has to say that it enjoys also a huge number of followers.
0: Well, it's been struggling on a come-and-go basis since 1998. There was a longer break with all kinds of transition through names like Eco Tour and Tour de Pologne Femmes. But then there was a brief comeback in 2016, but just for a single edition, which was won by Swiss star Yolanda Neff. Then the big revival came, right now it's the third season in 2024, under Czesław Lang's direction. The race returned permanently to the calendar as a UCI 2.1/2 Pro event held in the Lublin region in eastern Poland. This was the triumph of Laura Molinar. And in 2025, Chiara Consoni, she secured a victory in the Tour de Pologne women, followed by Lorena Vibes, making history this year in July by sweeping all the stages. This was something unheard of. Before that, Bogumiła Matuszak achieved a rare double by winning the general classification consecutively in 2005 and 2006, but with a few wins in between. Right now, all the stages were won by a single rider, or rideress, I should say.

0: Let's not do feminitives in the English language, really. Cyclist?
1: Woman cyclist, yes. Sounds good. Good to me, at least. So we're keeping fingers crossed and wishing the Tour de Pologne women all the best in future editions. We hope that they will be as star-studded as the last three. The Tour will make a name for itself on the international circuit as well, perhaps adding to world classifications. Who knows? Czesław Lang, well, he's one of those persons who will not let go until he triumphs and ends with success. So if he started this tour, I'm sure that he will make sure that it is successful also in future editions.
0: Cycling away, we are
1: Sławek Szewc
0: and Agnieszka Bielawska.

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0: I am Michał Kubicki. Welcome to another edition of From the Archives. A wide range of events is underway in Poland to mark the 82nd anniversary of the Warsaw Rising against the occupying German forces. It was launched by the Polish Home Army on August 1, 1944, in an effort to free the capital and prevent the installation of a pro-Soviet administration there. We open the program with an interview with Alexandra Ricci, an American scholar whose book entitled Warsaw 1944, The Fateful Uprising, was published in a Polish translation in 2014.
1: I wrote this book particularly for a Western audience, and Norman Davies' book is fantastic. He concentrated primarily on the international situation, the perspective of the relationship between Stalin, Churchill, why Poland.

0: and was abandoned and so on. This was his aim. My book is, it fills a gap. I see it as very much complementary to his book. I came at this theme from the perspective of a German historian, and I wanted to ask the question, why, when the war was almost lost, the Germans come back and decide to destroy the city with such vindictiveness and such brutality? And the main theme of the book is really the interface between the Germans and the Polish civilians who they met and encountered on the streets of Warsaw.
1: So why did the Germans, instead of withdrawing from Warsaw, decide to engage a massive military force to turn the Polish capital into a sea of rubble?
0: It's a very complicated question. The first answer, obviously, is that Hitler hated Warsaw, and he, from the very beginning of the war, in fact, earlier, had planned through the Pabst Plan and other things to destroy Warsaw, not just Warsaw. He also planned to destroy Minsk and to destroy Petersburg and other cities too. But Warsaw was a particular focus of hatred for Hitler. But what happened in Warsaw in 1944, or around Warsaw, was a particular set of circumstances that just coincided, which led to this circumstances that led to this tragedy. The first one is Operation Bagration, which was the Soviet offensive through Belorussia into Poland. Nobody, not even Stalin, predicted that they would be so successful, they would move so quickly, that they would capture and kill almost a million German troops. It's unbelievable numbers. The second thing that happened was on the 28th of June, Walter Model became the head of Army Group Center because the Army Group Center had collapsed and Hitler was desperate to try and save the situation. And from the 28th of June, he started to collect crack troops from all over Europe, including the Hermann Göring Division, the Viking SS Division, Totenkopf Division, and the 9th Army. And the two armies, there was no way to predict when and where they would meet, but they just happened to collide in Wołomin, Radzymin, just outside Warsaw. And the third crucial element to this puzzle was that on the 20th of July 1944, a group of generals in Berlin at the Wolfschanze in East Prussia tried to assassinate Hitler. And they failed. And the result of this failure was twofold. The first thing was that Hitler came out of this attack thinking that he had been saved by divine providence to lead the German nation to some sort of victory. And the second element, outcome of this, was that Hitler despised, all of a sudden, his generals. And the person who benefited from this was Himmler. So when Model and the Red Army clashed outside of Warsaw, and all the troops, where the frontline troops were busy, engaged at the front line, Himmler said, I will take over the crushing of Warsaw. And it became the only major ground combat operation in the Second World War, which was run almost exclusively by the SS. And this accounts for its extreme brutality. Himmler decided to use a group of people who had practiced murder in Belorussia for 3 years. They were extremely good killers. They were murderers. They had practiced this for a number of years against the civilian population of Belorussia. Erich von den Bach-Zelensky, Oskar Dörlewanger, and Kaminsky, Bronislaw Kaminsky. And the trouble is that they were free because of Bagration. They had nothing to do. And all of a sudden, they were used by Himmler, and he said, I've got something really great for you to do. And he sent them into Warsaw. And simply the brutality of these men was unbelievable. When Dörlewanger was asked why he was being so brutal in Warsaw, a nurse asked him, why are you doing this? He said, this is nothing. You should have seen what we did in Belorussia. And one of the purposes of this book was to, very often the Warsaw Uprising is seen as if it happened like in a little island all by itself. And one of the things I tried to do with this book was to put it in its context, in the context of the war, in the context of the German war as well, which is very often overlooked in Poland.
1: Wouldn't you say that it was somewhat naive on the part of the leaders of the Warsaw Rising to expect that Stalin would help Poles defeat the Germans, let them organize state power, and greet the Red Army as Poland's rightful owners?
0: To ever have trusted Stalin was, again, with the benefit of hindsight, in my view, yes, naive. But the tragedy, of course, of Poland generally and of Warsaw was that it was locked between two of the most evil dictators and dictatorships that have ever existed on the planet. So if you're in a situation, this is tragic situation, what is one to do? And the argument for doing something, whether or not

0: The Warsaw Uprising was the best way to go forward is a different question, but to do something to try and prove that the Polish nation had the right to survive, had the right to be an independent nation after the war, was absolutely right and proper.
1: A recurrent element in your book are references to Roman times and the destruction of the city of Carthage in the second century. What's the idea behind it?
0: Well, there are very few examples in history of cities that were destroyed, willfully destroyed for ideological reasons, not simply for military ones. I mean, you look at something like a city like Stalingrad. Stalingrad was destroyed pretty well, completely too, but it was a titanic clash between two huge armies. The difference between Carthage and also Warsaw was that in the case of Carthage, the Romans decided it had to simply cease to exist on the planet. They hated it almost as much as Hitler hated Warsaw, and to the extent that, of course, it's a myth, but the symbol of sowing salt in the ruins so that nothing could ever grow there is some sort of measure of the hatred and how much they despised Carthage. And when I look at the reaction of Hitler and Himmler when they make the decision on the 1st of August to destroy Warsaw, it seems to me that there's a link between this kind of irrational hatred which seemed to well up in these two men and which has some parallel in the Roman world.
1: American author Alexandra Ritchie, talking about her book Warsaw 1944, The Fateful Uprising. In the second part of From the Archives, Ignacy Jan Paderewski, the legendary pianist, composer and statesman. Several years ago, the National Museum in Warsaw staged an exhibition about the man, one of the architects of Polish independence, regained in 1918 after over 120 years of foreign rule. An excerpt from the interview with exhibition curator Magdalena Pinker, who says that Paderewski was one of the greatest celebrities of the first half of the 20th century.
2: Paderewski was a great star, especially in the United States, where his popularity was outstanding. He was a star compared to, I don't know, the Beatles or Beyoncé right now. His fans they fainted during the concerts. They dreamt about seeing him, especially about his hair, seeing his hair, because everyone was obsessed with his quite unusual appearance. He looked like an angel. When we read his descriptions, the descriptions of his appearance, he's often compared to a red hair angel. It made him one of the most popular Poles in the world.
1: The National Museum in Warsaw owns a vast collection of Paderewski memorabilia, which it acquired by bequest from the pianist.
2: We show 600 exhibits at this exhibition, but the whole collection is more than 1,500 objects. So unfortunately, we had to focus on the most important things. Among the amazing donation that was given by Paderewski, there are paintings, drawings, and something I think most outstanding, his Far Eastern collection, especially consisting of Chinese art. This whole bequest by Paderewski, it creates the story of an amazing person and extraordinary life.

0: Ignacy Jan Paderewski is commonly described as a legendary pianist, composer, and statesman. Music and politics are the two principal threads of the exhibition.
1: We start this story and this exhibition from the room showing his musical career, which is the most obvious like face of Paderewski. Then we tell the story of his enormous popularity, of all the pieces of art that he was given by the greatest artists of that time. We also show his more private life by showing different photographs of his wife, of his son, of his home as well. And then we show the greatest or the richest collection that was in his house in Riom-Bosson in Switzerland, and that is the Far Eastern collection. We end the exhibition with the second most obvious face of Paderewski, Paderewski as a politician, as a statesman, as a diplomat, because in this year, in the 100th anniversary of Polish independence, we often talk about Paderewski as a statesman, as one of the fathers of Polish independence. It's hard to imagine that there is a pianist and a composer who became a politician. When we speak about this time, at that time, at the beginning of the 20th century, when we hear about soldiers fighting for independence, that's something obvious. But the pianist fighting for independence, that's amazing.

0: In the course of the preparation of the exhibition, Magdalena Pinker gained insights into all aspects of Paderewski's life and career. I asked her what fascinated her the most.
1: Paderewski as a private individual, as a person with a sense of humor, with a person devoted to his family, is the most interesting for me, because I knew about Paderewski as a musician, as a statesman, but Paderewski as a collector of spoons. He with his wife, he collected spoons all over the world. It was his hobby. Or Paderewski who signed one of his photographs, his portrait, he wrote it in English. He knew that language very well. He wrote an autograph. What a horrible picture! And it showed him as a person with a sense of humor and as a normal person, and not as a statue, as we very often know him in Poland, especially now when we talk about him as a father of independence.
0: There were some sad and indeed tragic moments in Paderewski's life.
1: He became a widower at the age of 20. His only son was terminally ill, and he died at

at the age of 20 again. So very often his private life was tragic and but it didn't stop him from doing what he did, so becoming the

Venezuelan statesman. He died in the United States in 1941. And following a decision by President Franklin Delano Roosevelt, was buried at Arlington Military Cemetery in Washington. In 1992, his remains were brought to Poland and buried at St. John's Cathedral in Warsaw. And that's all in From the Archives today. Tune in next week for another selection of Polish radio programs. From me, Michał Kubicki, your host, it's goodbye.

0: 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I'm Danuta Isler, the host of the feature in which we talk about winners, losers, Olympic sports, as well as unusual and less common disciplines, all while checking out various Polish music releases. 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
1: What's up?
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0: You're tuned to the External Service of Polish Radio, broadcasting from Warsaw. I'm Danuta Isler, welcoming you to this edition of Around Poland. In the program, I'd like to encourage you to visit the locality of Janowiec, known for its castle, which until 1975 was the only privately owned castle in communist Poland. The village, with a population of about 1,000, is located approximately 12 kilometers southeast of Puławy and 49 kilometers or 30 miles west of the original capital, Lublin. It received its town charter in 1537, but lost it in 1870. Aleksandra Jurzysta was my guide.

0: If you're following the route of the Vistula River and you're traveling down the eastern side of the Vistula River, one of the places to see is Kazimierz, a very picturesque artist enclave, and another place worth visiting, all you need really is to hop across the Vistula River, is Janowiec and the castle in Janowiec. And the person to tell me a little bit about this is a local guide.
1: Hello, my name is Aleksandra. Janowiec, it was the biggest and the most modern private fortress built in Poland by Firlej family at the very beginning of 16th century in Renaissance style. Later, this fortress was transformed to the very big residence, and it had 100 rooms, 10 ballrooms, and I never could understand for what they needed 10 ballrooms.
0: But especially in a private fortress.

0: But when I guided here, the ambassador of Turkey, he explained to me, he distributed those 10 ballrooms very easily, no problem for him. Now I know, although still don't understand.
1: So Turkey would have no problem making use of 10 ballrooms. Quite an impressive building back in the day, right? An impressive structure.
0: Yes, it was one of the biggest castles in Poland. And it had turbulent history. Mm-hmm. For instance, one Lubomirski lost it playing cards during two nights.
1: Uh-huh. All it took was two nights to actually lose such a magnificent, impressive building.
0: Yes, and the castle also has a ghost of Black Lady.
1: Oh, is it a legend or is it an actually...
0: about the ghost, I don't know if it is a legend or anybody saw her, but it really happened that the daughter of the owner fell in love with a normal boy. Not blue blood. And of course, marriage was impossible. And because the girl insisted, so she was locked on the third floor. And after spending there half a year, she decided to commit suicide. She jumped out of the window to the yard and was dead. The parents took her body to the other side of Vistula River and hid it in Kazimierz. But in the castle, strange things began to happen.
1: Appearances, disappearances?
0: A lady with the black ball clothes was walking in the night along the Renaissance arches. And because in medieval times people were very much afraid of the ghosts, the parents, suspecting the ghost is connected with their daughter, brought her body to the castle and put it in the cellars of the castle chapel in the yard. And for some time nothing happened. But later, again, those with blue blood, they have seen Black Lady, and those with normal color of blood, especially those who were coming home too early in the morning or too late in the night after too many vodkas, they have seen a black ram.
1: Oh.
0: And because everybody knew that all the rams and sheep are white, not black, so that must have been a ghost.
1: Now, the Janowitz Castle these days.
0: From 19th century, the castle gradually collapsed because nobody could afford to maintain such a huge castle. And after the First World War, this ruin was bought by engineer Kozłowski. And after the Second World War, this ruin was not nationalized.
1: Like most of the objects
0: like
1: here.
0: Of the objects like that in Poland, yes. And until 1975, it was the only private castle in our communistic country. But in 1975, engineer Kozłowski sold the castle to the state for 1,300,000 zloty, which was much money at that time. And the money was paid by nitrogen fertilizer factory in Puławy.
1: Does that mean that the Puławy nitrogen plant owns the Janowitz Castle now?
0: Not exactly. They only gave money. And this is the property of the state. And after that, they began to reconstruct the castle, but only partly. They spent almost 20 years in the underground trying to enforce the foundations. And it was partly reconstructed in the shape of permanent ruin.
1: That's what it looks like, especially from far away. Once you're on one of those ferries approaching the other side of the Vistula River, it looks like ruins.
0: Yes, it looks really beautiful from the distance. And there are models of the castle in each century, how the castle looked like, and the model of nowadays. And they also offer the room of Black Lady, big bed, and you may wait for the Black Lady to come, but they don't guarantee.
1: What's the most particular thing about Janowitz Castle, would you say?
0: The chambers were not reconstructed. It is only free condemnation of Renaissance arches with beautiful view from every story. And there is a medieval toilet there. Yes.
1: Really?
0: This is on the second floor. Two holes. Everything dropped to the moat. And I was told that it was done so that the wind was dispersing everything before it dropped to the moat.
1: The visit to the Janowitz Castle worth recommending?
0: Certainly, yes. It is really romantic castle. Very interesting, by my mind.
1: I hope that sounds like a good recommendation. I visited the locality of Janowiec and its beautiful castle, located along the Vistula River, some 50 kilometers east of Lublin, eastern Poland. That's all in this edition of the program. I'm Danuta Isler. 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
1: I'm Piotr Urbaniak, and you're listening to the English section of Polish Radio. Welcome to another edition of A Day in the Life. This time, we're diving into the world of extreme alpine sports with Polish ski mountaineer Andrzej Bargiel. Bargiel has made a career out of defying the odds, tackling the world's highest peaks without bottled oxygen, only to ski back down. He holds the historic title of being the first person to conquer all five Pakistani 8000ers in this breathtaking style.
2: Hey!
3: Well.
2: Good. So, you traversed to the shoulder?
3: Uh-huh.
2: Congratulations, mate.
1: His resume includes Broad Peak, K2, and both Gasherbrooms, but his momentum hasn't slowed down. In 2025, he successfully climbed and skied down Mount Everest. Then, in June 2026, he conquered Nanga Parbat, the world's ninth highest peak and a mountain notorious for its danger, rivaled only by K2. I had a chance to talk to him right after he had achieved that feat.
4: What is your origin story? What was the exact situation, person, or a moment that inspired you to do what you do today?
5: Skiing, this is my big passion. This is why I do it. I like to go sometimes, you know, try doing something special in big mountain. I don't know how long I do it skiing, but maybe more 30.
4: 30 years,
5: yeah.
4: At least.
5: I live in Tatra mountain. I like every day training and doing something in mountain.

0: I'm also a mountain rescue and international mountain guide.
1: How do you prepare for what you do? Where can you like exactly train in order to be able to like descend from the highest mountains on earth?
0: You must practice and spend time long term. You must do it every day because you must understand about danger, avalanche, your body. I don't have special training for high altitude. Train many years and start in competition, ski mountaineering. This is my, the best preparing for difficult sport and high mountain. Generally, I stayed in home in Tatras. This is my training.
1: What would you say is the most challenging part of your expedition?
0: You must understand the risk and you must make special plan for descent. Mm-hmm. This is important. Descent is, real problem. Mm-hmm. You must concentrate, you must prepare special timing for this descent. You must concentrate, of course, because this is difficult, this steep place, many crevasses, many seracs, and you must see everything.
1: What would you say is the thing that drives you the most to do what you do? Do you do it because of adrenaline? You want to push your own limits or limits of humanity in general?
0: I like spend time in the mountain and the nature, and this is nice connection for this, and I don't have any more motivate.
1: So you do it mostly for yourself, you don't think about humanity. I imagine your adrenaline level is pretty high as you look down, but how much can you actually get used to it?
0: I don't have big level adrenaline because I have something special about concentrate, and for me it's not problem about this situation.
1: Mm-hmm. You're in the zone. Yeah. You're super focused.
0: Yeah. I like it this moment because my body and mind super focused, and of course before I have stress and I don't understand something, but after I train, look and prepare perfect plan, after it's okay. Yeah.
1: So you feel more comfortable, you felt more comfortable this time than, for example, 10 years ago,
0: I heard more skill because I do it every year like this, and
1: it's natural for you.
0: Mm-hmm. Yeah, this is most natural.
2: Metrów. 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
1: How about your end game? Because one day you may run out of mountains to climb. Do you see yourself doing something that's not related to mountains in general?
0: I don't think so. Because I like mountains. Mm-hmm. Of course, I don't must have, doing difficult skiing and activity. It's also, walk in the valley. Yeah, generally I like a mountain and this is my real way, yeah? But of course, my levels after go down and I don't have problem with this.
1: I wanted to ask you about your first expedition to Mount Everest, because I think it was cancelled because of weather conditions. Was there a moment of hesitation, or maybe you just thought okay, it doesn't matter, it didn't work this time, we're going to come back and we're eventually going to do it?
0: Yeah, this is important because this is natural, and sometimes you don't have moments about your activity, and you must have open mind about change plan.
1: So it didn't put you
0: I
1: out
0: don't
1: of your
0: have rhythm. Pressure. Must have big distance about your passion. Yeah?
1: How do you transfer from so-called expedition mode to your everyday life?
0: Because I like activity, and it's not only ski mountaineering, or some biking, running, and climbing, and boxing. I'm a big fan in Rugarata. But generally, I back home and must, rest for everything, or I don't think about next expedition. Must stop and spend time with my family, and this is normal life. Of course, I'm training something, but this is not, I don't focus only sports in my life.
1: You've mentioned before that you used to be an athlete, a skier, and you used to work as a guide and a mountain rescuer as well. Mm. Is this correct?
0: Yeah.
1: How does your experience from that time help you do what you do now?
0: I only work, for free.

0: charity activity, mm-hmm. but I like it, and this is good for my skills, yeah, mm-hmm. in the mountain, and this is why I do something about this profession.
1: But like being a mountain guide, like certainly, I imagine it helps you also like include like weather conditions or stuff like this. Am I correct to assume this?
0: This is only help us in the mountain, yeah? Mm-hmm. Real help us. Mm-hmm. Also, you know, sometimes I go with another person to the mountain, climb a little bit skiing.
1: This is my last question, I promise. Which expedition of the ones that you did so far was the most challenging and why?
0: For me, maybe K2. This imagine peaks, and I do it new line in K2. This is maybe my best achievement.
1: Okay, thank you so much for the interviews.
2: I've been talking to Andrzej Bargiel, a Polish record-breaking ski mountaineer. That's all in this week's edition of A Day in the Life. I am Piotr Urbaniak. Thanks for listening.
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1: What's up?
2: What's up?
3: What's up?
4: What's up?
1: What's up?
0: You're tuned to Warsaw. Welcome to High Note Music Magazine. Your host is Elżbieta Krajewska. An unquestioned highlight of this year's Fourth Baltic Opera Festival was the production of Wagner's Die Walküre, staged in the open air at the Forest Opera in Sopot in early July, also to mark the 150th anniversary of the first ever performance of the entire Ring cycle. Two monumental performances of Die Walküre were presented to a packed auditorium at the Forest Opera, with Tomasz Konieczny in the part of Wotan, Małgorzata Walewska as Fricka, Stephanie Mutter as Brunhilde, and under the baton of Axel Koba. Soprano Isabella Matua made a striking appearance in the part of Sieglinde in an emotional roller coaster opposite Stanislas de Barbirac as Siegmund, her twin brother and lover, and René Papp as Hunding.
6: My name is Isabella Matua.
7: And you are singing in this open-air production of Die

0: Valkyra here at the Forest Opera.
1: Yes, I'm a soloist of this opera, and my role is called Sieglinde.
0: You know, I think I'm more used to seeing you in parts which are strong women, but your Sieglinde is she's a bit like a hurt animal.
1: Yes, this is my first Sieglinde, so I followed the stage director's advice to perform a teenager, an in-love teenager, not a strong woman. So, as a beginner of this role, I decided I will focus on that. Freshness, girliness, and really this kind of spontaneous in-love girl.
0: And passion?
1: And passion, of course. It's Wagner, so it's about passion, of course.
0: Is this your first time with Wagner?
1: It's my second. My very first was Elsa in Lohengrin. That was an amazing experience. I love this role, and I would love to sing it again. Sieglinde is very different. It's very different. From the side of singing itself, it's a completely different world. Sieglinde is much more difficult. It's shorter, but it's more difficult. Vocally more difficult. More dramatic.
0: More dramatic, does that mean it needs more acting or it needs more voice?
1: More voice, it's written much deeper, much lower, so it requires much more of the chest voice. So it's for a soprano a real challenge.
0: How do you interact with your partner, with Siegmund, on stage? I mean, he's your brother, so it's a bit of a difficult thing to process.
1: I was not focused on that at all. For me, it's just a man I'm in love with, not a brother. Because if I focus on that part, that aspect, I would have difficulties to express love on stage. So I'm focusing on relationship, not the story behind. Right. As an actress.
0: Yes.
1: Because for the public, of course, it's a very different experience. They see brother and sister. And for me, it's just a man I'm in love with, and so it's much, much easier to play.
0: I see, brother and sister, but on a plane, which is a fable, which is a story from the German mythology.
1: It is a German mythology, so it's not a modern story. We cannot see it as a sin. It's more symbolic, and our love is about giving life to the next big hero. Siegfried, that's the goal of our meeting, of our love, of our connection.
0: You're very visibly afraid of Hunding in this production.
1: Of course I have to be. And he's much older, and in this story he's the bad husband. So I'm a young abused wife, and I have to play it. I have to show it to the public that I have two men on stage. One is a bad guy, and the second one is young, fresh, wounded, handsome man.
0: And when you lose your love, you really don't want to go on, you don't want to live.
1: Yes, I don't want to live, and my only goal is to basically kill myself at the end of the opera. But when I realize I'm pregnant, I have a new reason to live, to continue.
0: That is an extraordinary moment in the opera.
1: Is,
0: it's
1: it
0: very, very powerful.
1: Very powerful. And then I have the most beautiful phrase in the whole opera, which is called like Puccini phrase. They call it like, oh, you have the most beautiful phrase in the whole opera. Yes, but imagine I wanted to kill myself like 5 minutes ago. And right now I just got this message that I'm going to be a mother. And that's a real miracle.
0: An explosion of joy.
1: And it's an explosion of joy. And even Wagner wrote something extraordinary, because this phrase sounds like really like from Puccini, and every colleague is jealous. It's like, why is this beautiful phrase in your role? And I said, yes, because this is a miracle moment. I'm gonna be a mother, and this is my reason to live, to stay alive.

0: How did you how did it happen that you became part of this production?
1: That was very easy. I just got a message from my agent that I was invited again to Baltic Festival, and I was extremely happy. And this time in Wagner, so I was beyond joy. Because after Elsa, I expected Wagner to come to my life again, but it didn't happen for like 8 years. So I was like waiting and waiting and waiting, and then I got this message, oh, you're going to sing Sieglinde. They want you to sing Sieglinde. I was like, this is a miracle, really amazing. So I'm overjoyed.
0: But last year you were Liu, as I remember, in Turandot.
1: 2 years ago.
0: It was 2 years ago. Again, a woman in love, a woman who sacrifices herself.
1: That's my type of voice, my type of roles.
2: Oh, come on, Tosca. That,
1: oh, well, in Tosca, I'm a strong woman, yeah. But of course, I kill myself at the end of the opera. So the ending is more or less the same in every role. I have to sacrifice my life for something bigger than me.
0: Would you be seeing more Wagner in your repertoire in the future? And if so, what after Sieglinde?
1: There is a new role coming. I don't want to say yet. It's just it's a very fresh thing, and I will announce it soon. But I want to keep it secret for like next 2-3 months.
0: Because when I think of you as Medea, again, you were a very strong woman, a vindictive woman, a woman whose passion drives her to kill her children, quite frankly. Halka, that's
1: again, a child.
0: Again, yes, she's a child. Yes, in this production, she was. But I'm still thinking that she's rather a strong woman. Again, in love.
1: It's about love. Again, it's about love. And I think this is a kind of balance after Medea that I, right now as Sieglinde, I have to stay alive and I have to give birth. Yes, somehow, you know, it comes to a nice balance after singing Medea, that now I'm Sieglinde and I have to really focus on the child. Not killing it, but really giving birth and being a mother.
0: That sounds quite
1: it's very personal, actually.
2: Yes,
1: it's,
2: like,
1: it's very personal right now.
2: It's
1: yes.
2: Very
0: are there any other parts which you enjoy singing so much?
1: You mean in Wagner opera. Or in opera?
2: Generally, yes.
1: In general, I'm heading into stronger women. After Tosca and maybe Medea, you'd say, okay, you are singing strong women, but changing a bit the Fach because the voice is more experienced, and I'm more experienced, and I would love to sing more Wagner. Maybe not the biggest, because I don't think that I would sing Brunhilde or Isolde. That's probably not my thing, but there are other roles. There's Senta, there's Eve. What else I could do? Elizabeth. That would be actually amazing. And outside of Wagner, I would love to go back to Salome.

0: because I had an amazing experience singing that role. So more German music, but also Italian. There's still a lot to go in Italian music for me. Still a lot of Verdi, and I would love to sing Turandot in the future. Not yet, but in like 5 years.
1: That's what I was thinking. You've done Liu, but I'm not an expert, but I think with a voice which is as big as yours, Brunhilde isn't altogether out of the picture.
0: Many people ask me after the premiere, why not Brunhilde? And I just answered, because it's more beautiful. Sieglinde is more beautiful. That was my answer. But I actually never thought about Brunhilde. It was like, I think it must be bigger, more dramatic, more, I don't know, German type of voice. Mm-hmm. Maybe Sieglinde is still in kind of Italian, German type of voice. And Brunhilde is like very, very German. It has to be very powerful, but also very bright. And I like to sing dark, mm-hmm. with dark color of the voice, very covered. So Sieglinde suits it well, I think. It's great.
1: Mm. Of course, much of the audience here in Poland is keeping fingers crossed that there will be more of the Ring Cycle in the future. But evidently you love Wagner, because it seems stereotypically Poles have a problem with Wagner somehow.
0: I don't have a problem with Wagner at all. I think it's not an easy love. I think you need to listen a lot. You have to go into the story and music itself. I mean, the orchestration is just mind-blowing. And when you get in, you stay in. It's so beautiful and so powerful that being in love with Wagner seems something very natural. After a few roles, for sure. Maybe the first touch is like kind of a weird animal, but then after a while you are like, this is my thing. I just want to do it. It's great. The music is powerful, it's beautiful, it's exciting.
1: But there are those people who claim that there are echoes of Wagner in Moniuszko, which of course you sing.
0: Maybe, who knows? I would say more in Smetana. Uh-huh. I did one opera of Smetana, and I could really hear Wagner there in Dalibor. That was really, really on the side of Wagner. Mm-hmm. But Moniuszko? Maybe. I'm not an expert. I don't know. Maybe.
1: I read that somewhere. I'm not an expert either. Okay, unless there's something you'd like to add.
0: This is a very beautiful show. We have an amazing cast. And speaking about Brunhilde, we have an amazing Brunhilde. And my Sigmund is just, he's an amazing person, amazing actor, great singer. He speaks German like crazy. He spits so much on stage. I mean, he's a Frenchman, but his pronunciation is actually amazing. And of course, Tomasz in his significant role.
1: The whole thing is an idea of Tomasz Konieczny, who brought, yes, Wagner back to the Forest Opera here in Sopot. Not only Wagner, Grand Opera to the Forest Opera. So hopefully to be seeing you also here in productions in the future.
0: Thank you.
2: In this edition of High Notes, I've been talking to Polish soprano Izabela Matuła, here mostly about her Sieglinde in the production of Die Walküre within the 4th Baltic Opera Festival. But her extensive stage repertoire also includes leading soprano roles in Italian operas, to mention Aida, Il Trovatore, La Forza del Destino, Un Ballo in Maschera, Madama Butterfly or Tosca, Liu in Turandot, La Woli, and Mozart roles such as the Countess in Le Nozze di Figaro and Donna Elvira in Don Giovanni. She can also often be heard in the oratorio repertoire, with special emphasis on the soprano parts in works by Krzysztof Penderecki. Your host in High Note was Elżbieta Krajewska. 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
1: You're tuned to Warsaw. Welcome to Europe East, a look at life and events in this part of the continent. I'm Agnieszka Bielawska. Poland and Warsaw commemorate the 82nd anniversary of the outbreak of the Warsaw Uprising against the Nazi occupier in 1944. More from Piotr Urbaniak.
2: Poland will mark the 82nd anniversary of the Warsaw Uprising, the largest World War II battle waged by the Polish underground state against Nazi Germany. The uprising sought to liberate Warsaw before the arrival of the Red Army and block Joseph Stalin's effort to impose Soviet control. By 1944, it was evident that Poland would be liberated not by Western allies but by Soviet forces. Nazi Germany had lost the initiative on the Eastern Front and suffered heavy defeats. During summer, the Red Army approached Warsaw, while civilians observed streams of wounded German soldiers retreating west. In this atmosphere, the Polish Home Army Command decided to reveal its underground structures and launch Operation Tempest, the biggest military action in its history. The uprising began at 5 p.m. on August 1, 1944. Commanders expected only a short fight, assuming German morale was low after recent losses and so the occupiers wouldn't offer much resistance. Historians estimate that from 40 to 50,000 Polish fighters attacked German positions to seize key sites across the capital. Bogumiła Kulik, one of the liaisons of the Home Army,

0: recalled the first days of the uprising in an interview with Polish radio. Polish flags were flying from every window. People pulled them out of nowhere. There was a real sense of celebration, and we were driven by total passion and enthusiasm. The truth was, we were prepared for death. Each of us shrugged and said, well, it's going to be rough, we'll just have to die. The insurgents failed to achieve their objectives. They expected support from the Red Army, but Soviet forces remained outside the city under Stalin's orders. Polish units also lacked weapons, with only 1 in 4 soldiers carrying arms. German troops held strategic points and prevented the insurgents from gaining control. Stanisław Kicman was 7 years old at the time and lived in Warsaw with his family. Speaking with Polish radio, he recalled his childhood memories of the combat. Gunfire in the stairwells, grenades thrown into apartments, bursts of automatic rifle fire, sheer terror. Finally, a German soldier carrying an automatic rifle appeared at our door. He just shouted a single word, ordering us out. We left the apartment exactly as we were. The most shocking moment was when a German soldier threw my younger friend out of the third floor window.
1: Kiedy z trzeciego piętra żołnierz niemiecki wyrzucił mojego młodszego kolegę przez okno.
0: The uprising capitulated after 63 days of combat against a far stronger enemy. German authorities ordered the killing of all the insurgents and the destruction of Warsaw. Around 80,000 soldiers and 180,000 civilians died. Survivors were expelled, and German units spent 3 months demolishing the city with explosives and heavy machinery. On Thursday, President Karol Nawrocki honored 5 heroes of the Battle for Warsaw and dozens of people dedicated to keeping the memory of the uprising alive. Irena Krajewska, a recipient of the Cross of Independence with Sword, spoke to Polish radio about what the distinction meant to her. It affects me deeply. I am happy, incredibly honored and moved. It was a true uprising, a fierce determination to fight back against the wrongs of those 5 brutal years of occupation and against everything we experienced and witnessed. The executions, the roundups, it was also a form of revenge. Commemorations begin on Friday evening with a service at the Polish Army Cathedral, followed by ceremonies at the Warsaw Uprising Monument. The central moment will come on Saturday during W hour, when the city halts at 5 p.m. as sirens and vehicle horns sound in tribute. Later, the Warsaw Uprising March will move through downtown streets. In the evening, residents will gather at Piłsudski Square for a concert featuring songs linked to the uprising, attended by surviving insurgents. On Sunday, a bicycle uprising mass will ride through Warsaw. A march honoring civilian victims is planned for next Wednesday.
2: A report by Piotr Urbaniak. While thousands of Romanians struggle to put a basic meal on the table, millions of tons of perfectly good food end up in trash. It is a jarring contradiction that defines the current consumer culture. Vlad Palko from Radio Romania International has this report.
3: The numbers are staggering. Every year, Romanians throw away over 3.4 million tons of food. To put that into perspective, it is the equivalent of a full truckload of food being dumped every single minute. At the same time, the reality for many of our fellow citizens is grim. Over 27% of the country's population is currently at risk of poverty and social exclusion, facing daily difficulties in securing a complete meal. This painful paradox is being highlighted by the Federation of Romanian Food Banks, which is also working to dispel some common myths about where this waste actually comes from. Many believe that supermarkets are the main culprits and that household waste is negligible. However, the reality is quite different, as Andrea Bobiș, representing the Federation, explains. Our social shifts as a people have likely pushed us in that direction, but it's more than that. We are bombarded by offers. Consumerism is encouraged from every angle. We live life at a fast pace, which leads to different choices in how we consume. All of this has pushed waste to these

0: truly alarming levels. There is also a specific phenomenon. When we talk about food waste, most people immediately think of supermarkets or restaurants. But the truth is, we waste about half of that total amount right in our own homes. We don't think much before throwing away half a yogurt, a quarter pack of butter, or two slices of bread. But if you sit down and do the math at the end of the month or year, the figures are actually impressive, Andrea Bobiš said. Since households are responsible for such a significant portion of the waste, experts suggest a simple awareness test, the waste piggy bank. Put the cash equivalent of every item of food you throw away into a jar. By the end of the month, the total cost of a lack of organization becomes undeniable. So, what are the simple solutions we can apply today? Andrea Bobiš explains. The first step is making a shopping list before heading out to the store. Check the fridge and use the first-in, first-out system. Whatever was bought first should be eaten first. Creating a eat-me-first zone in the fridge also helps, as does freezing leftovers to use later. These are small habits, but they have an incredibly large impact. Andrea Bobiš. Another major factor is the confusion surrounding labels. It is vital to distinguish between use-by, which concerns food safety and is used for meat or dairy, and best-before, which refers only to the optimal quality of the product. Items like pasta, rice, canned goods, or coffee can often be safely consumed after the best-before date if the packaging is intact. Then there are the aesthetic standards. Perfectly good fruits and vegetables are often rejected just for being slightly bruised or imperfect. Similarly, huge amounts of bread are discarded by bakeries simply because consumers demand it straight from the oven. Beyond the social cost, there is a heavy environmental price. When food rots in a landfill, it releases methane, a potent greenhouse gas. Furthermore, every discarded item represents a waste of the water, energy, and human labor used to produce, pack, and transport it. In short, food waste is an economic loss, an environmental disaster, and a missed opportunity to help those in need. So, how do food banks bridge this gap? Andrea Bobiš explains their mission. Where others saw excess or a management problem, we saw a resource that could be saved to restore dignity and support the people. We collect these items, often moving quickly because of short expiration dates, and redirect them to those in need. At a national level, this redistribution supports over 800 NGOs, and feeds more than 300,000 people every week. Our network consists of 9 banks, each serving 4 or 5 counties, covering almost the entire country, Andrea Bobiš. What would it mean for the vulnerable if that 3.4 million tons of food stayed out of the trash? Andrea Bobiš is back at the microphone.
1: Ar însemna acoperirea.
0: It would mean meeting their daily nutritional needs. Currently, we only reach a fraction of those who need help, likely less than 10%. And with so many unknowns ahead, we don't know if the number of people requiring support will continue to grow. Andrea Bobiš. Since its foundation in 2016 through the end of 2025, the Federation of Romanian Food Banks has collected over 41,000 tons of products, saving more than 37,000 tons of food from the bin. That effort has been transformed into over 76 million meals for those who need them the most. Small changes in our kitchens can lead to a massive change in someone else's life.
2: That was a report by Vlad Palku. Czechs are among Europe's least mobile workers. OECD and Eurostat data show they are far less likely than many other Europeans to relocate for work, often preferring to commute instead. Vít Bohanka from Radio Prague has the story.
3: When Czechia joined the European Union more than 20 years ago, one of the main benefits was supposed to be the freedom to live and work

0: anywhere across the block. The idea was simple. Workers could move where jobs were available, while employers could fill labor shortages. As the then European Commissioner for Jobs and Social Rights, Nicolas Schmit, told the European Parliament a few years ago, labor mobility remained and still remains one of the foundations of the European Union.
1: And it is at the heart of a well-functioning single market. Yes, I agree, mobility, the freedom of services is a fundamental freedom of the European Union, but it has to go along with fair working conditions, it has to be fair, and it has to be just for everyone.
0: But when it comes to moving for work, Czechs seem remarkably reluctant to use that freedom. The Organization for Economic Cooperation and Development and Eurostat data show that people in Czechia are among the least geographically mobile in Europe. They are roughly half as likely as neighboring Austrians to move to another region for work and significantly less likely to relocate than, say, Germans or Swedes. Instead, many choose to stay where they are and commute. Why? I put that question to regional geographer and president of the Jan Evangelista Purkyně University in Ústí nad Labem, Jaroslav Koucký.
2: Maybe we are a small country, everything is reachable, so we don't need to change the place of living. So we are very fixed on families, links and friendship and this kind of ties. So I would say that everything is reachable, so there is no need to move.
0: Mm-hmm. Let me ask you about students. When I studied back in the 1980s, and I studied in Olomouc, I would sometimes stay at the student hostel over the weekend.
2: Uh-huh.
0: And there were very few of us. Everyone was, you know, going back home to their mom and dad, you know. Is it still the same? I mean, this kind of pattern?
2: I mean, it's even worse.
0: Oh, really?
2: Especially, for example, in Ústí, when commuting among the cities is very, very fast, they just came for a lecture. Mm-hmm. And after lecture, they go home and they spend the night there with their parents and with their friends or whatever. So they don't stay at the city and they stay home.
0: Because that's, again, one of the differences that I find between Czechia. Mm-hmm. And I don't know how it is in all the other countries in Central Europe, but definitely in the US where, you know, kids leave for the college, mm-hmm, somewhere. Mm-hmm. They stay in the city, or in Britain, mm-hmm, when I had the chance to stay, but even in Belgium, mm-hmm, now, mm-hmm, where I had some time, where I spent some time, or France. And I just wonder whether it's a kind of national feature of Czech kids or young college kids, or whether accommodation perhaps is not available or something like that.
2: Maybe it's once again the same as we discussed before. We want to stay at home. We don't want to move, and so young people prefer stay with their parents and just go to the university for classes. I don't know, but definitely they don't stay there during the weekend as you. Mm-hmm. I think it's gone. And the success is even if they stay there during the week.
0: Jaroslav Koucký. Whether that's because housing is expensive, transport has improved, or simply because Czechs value staying close to home, one thing is clear. More than two decades after joining the European Union, one of its fundamental freedoms, the freedom to move for work, is one that many Czechs still choose not to use.
3: And that was a report by Vít Pohanka. Slovakia is considering a potential ban on social media use for children under the age of 15, citing concerns about mental health and online safety. Patricia Polakovičová from Radio Slovakia International has this report.
4: Slovakia may soon join a growing group of European countries considering a ban on social media for children under the age of 15.
5: Dnes som o tom hovoril s prezidentom Macronom.
4: President Peter Pellegrini recently stated that Slovakia should take this step in order to protect the mental health of young people. Speaking at an international summit on artificial intelligence in New Delhi, he discussed the issue with French President Emmanuel Macron and other European leaders. France,

Spain and Greece are already preparing legislation to restrict children's access to social platforms. According to Pellegrini, the psychological state of the younger generation and the growing number of mental health incidents among

0: that the ban alone may not solve the problem. Some argue that such a measure would at best buy time, while failing to address deeper issues such as digital literacy, algorithm-driven content, online radicalization, and the role of AI in spreading manipulated or synthetic content. Minister of Education Tomáš Drucker has acknowledged that enforcement would be technically complex and likely require a coordinated European approach. He also announced plans to introduce legislation targeting online radicalization and extremist content, arguing that problems emerging in the virtual world often spill into real life. So the key questions remain. Is banning social media an effective tool for protecting children? Can such a ban be realistically enforced? And what does this debate reveal about how Slovakia understands the risks of the digital age? Before discussing specific measures, our guests, IT specialist and cybersecurity expert Jozef Filko and child psychologist Jana Merašická, first looked at why restrictions on social media for children are being debated in the first place. Jozef Filko points out that a substantial body of international research has already emerged on this issue, including contributions from Central Europe, such as Dr. Stransky from the Czech Republic, currently working at Yale University. He reminds us that when social media first appeared, expectations were very different.
1: In any case, I think it is interesting to note that when social media platforms first emerged, Facebook was founded in 2004, they were associated with many positive expectations. They were supposed to facilitate communication, help people stay in touch with family and friends, connect communities, make the world more open and interconnected, and promote greater mutual understanding.
0: But over time, he says, the optimistic vision of a more connected world has been overshadowed by growing concerns. One of the most frequently cited issues today is social isolation, a paradox given that these platforms were designed to connect people.
1: There are numerous statistics and studies. For example, a Stanford study conducted on a sample of 3,500 girls aged 8 to 12 examined whether social media improved or worsened their relationships. Nearly half expressed a negative opinion, while only about 10% said it improved their social contact.
0: From a clinical perspective, child psychologist Jana Merašická sees similar patterns in her everyday practice. She says that while social media do not automatically trigger mental illness, they often intensify existing vulnerabilities.
2: From my counseling practice, essentially every client I see, and I usually work with the more severe cases, has some connection between their anxiety, depressive experiences or self-harm, and unregulated use of social media.
0: She explains that the international studies increasingly document a rise in anxiety and depression among adolescents, sometimes escalating into suicidal behavior. In her experience, excessive and underregulated online exposure may not always be the original cause, but it frequently acts as the final accelerating factor. Jozef Filko explains that another serious concern frequently raised in children is cyberbullying, and exposure to inappropriate content at an early age.
3: Na tých sociálnych sieťach sa častokrát deti dostanú k obsahu.
1: On social media, children often encounter content that is not suitable for their age. In Slovakia, research shows that the average age at which children first encounter explicit pornography, not simple nudity, but what we would consider hard pornography, is around 11 years old.
0: Jana Merašická adds that the impact differs between boys and girls, both emotionally and socially.
2: Girls are generally more oriented toward sharing and relationships. In the online space, they tend to express their inner world more openly. At the same time, communication can become more aggressive in that environment, especially with themes such as comparison and gossip, which boys may not engage in as intensely. Boys, on the other hand, are more at risk from exposure to pornography.
0: Beyond behavior and content, Filko believes that core of the issue lies deeper, in how social media platforms are engineered.
1: In my opinion, perhaps the most important reason, and the one that is discussed the least, is algorithmic manipulation. Behind social media platforms are teams of psychologists and experts who continuously develop and refine them.
0: He explains that the goal may not be malicious manipulation, but the aim is to

0: create platforms that are attractive and that retain users' attention for as long as possible. Attention is key, and according to Josef Filko, the user's attention and prolonged engagement are essential.
1: Children are a vulnerable group. They are not capable of effectively resisting this. A teenager has no chance of competing with experts who know exactly what they are doing and are extremely skilled at it. So, in my opinion, this is the most important underlying reason.
0: Jana Merašická approaches the issue from a neurodevelopmental standpoint. She argues that a debate should not focus only on behavior, but also on how the adolescent brain develops.
2: From the perspective of developmental psychology, up to the age of 16, the prefrontal and frontal parts of the brain, which are responsible for planning, executive functions that I start something and finish it, for concentration of attention, for breaking tasks into steps, not postponing tasks, for major attention, are still developing intensively and are not yet fully developed compared to other brain areas.
3: That was a report by Patricia Polakowiczowa. Finally, the Polish coastal city of Gdańsk is hosting one of its annual summer flagship events, a fair that has a centuries-old tradition. A parade of conjurers, stilt walkers and dancers dressed in period costumes accompanied the launch of the annual St. Dominic's Fair in the Polish Baltic city of Gdańsk. The fair traditionally begins on the last Saturday in July and continues in the city's Old Town district for about a month. This is one of the biggest and oldest such events in Europe. This year's event was officially opened by Gdańsk Mayor Aleksandra Dulkiewicz, who cordially invited to visit the Grand Fair.
4: Jarmark Świętego Dominika uważamy za otwarty.
3: We're very happy to continue this unique tradition dating back centuries ago. Our city is deeply rooted in history, to which, however, we always add a touch of the present times. One of the oldest written records of the event dates to the 16th century, when Papal Nuncio Giulio Ruggieri reported, "The great St. Dominic's Fair gathers Germans, French, Flemish, English, Spaniards and Portuguese, with 400 ships in the port laden with French and Spanish wines, silks, oil, lemons, marmalades and other Spanish produce, Portuguese spices, zinc and English broadcloth. Coming to the fair are also circus artists, acrobats and theatrical troupes, and various wonders have been shown, including mermaids." Pavel Worowski said the fair has really centuries-long history.
5: History is very, very long of the St. Dominic's Fair. The tradition of St. Dominic's Fair dates back to 12th century, when Pope Alexander the IV allowed Dominicans monastery of Gdańsk to organize St. Dominic's Fair. And St. Dominic's Fair was held annually for several centuries, as I said, from 12th century. But this tradition was interrupted one time, only by Second World War. Mm-hmm. And the fair returned in 1972, and it has been organized continuously since then.
3: The first days of this year's fair saw thousands of people admiring the miscellaneous offer of the sellers. I am looking for some vintage jewelry. There is so much to see here. Of course, we are admiring amber and the precious items made from it, not only jewelry. This is a place to be. It is so nice, so varied, and the atmosphere is really amazing. The stalls present wares that had been specially selected to be unique, local and regional, and not ordinarily available. The fair comprises some 65,000 square meters and does not grow for consideration of quality. And this is what attracts the visitors, said Paweł Orłowski, expecting yet another record number of guests this year.
5: Approximately we have 2 million tourists, of course, not only from Poland, from

0: many countries from Europe and all the world, visiting Gdańsk, because of course they visit not only San Dominic first, it is the main attractor, but to tell the truth, Gdańsk is the biggest, the most important attractor as a touristic destination. So, as I said, approximately 2 million during 3 weeks of the fair.
1: And that report from Gdańsk brought us to the end of this edition of Europe East from Agnieszka Bielawska. Thanks for joining me.

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1: What's up?
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5: What's up?
0: This week, Gdynia's modernist city center added to UNESCO World Heritage List. Also, a Polish team breaks into global elite of humanoid robot combat. And let me tell you, there's much, much more to it than just fighting in a ring. Also, women's cycling, which is experiencing a major surge in popularity across Poland. I'm Sławek Szewc.
6: And I'm Agnieszka Bielawska. Hello.
0: As I said at the onset, Gdynia's modernist city center has been added to the UNESCO World Heritage List. The decision was taken at the 48th session of the World Heritage Committee in Busan in South Korea. And speaking shortly after the vote, Gdynia's deputy mayor Octavia Gorzyńska said the moment was dedicated to the city's residents who, as she said, every day take care of this exceptional heritage and will protect it for all generations. City authorities had campaigned for the listing, arguing that Gdynia's center is unique on a global scale. According to the city council, only a handful of cities worldwide have a downtown built in a uniform modernist style. And in this part of Europe, Gdynia is the only one. The listed area covers roughly 88 hectares and includes nearly 450 buildings. In the description published on UNESCO's website, the center is described as encompassing two principal street axes and interwar residential quarters reflecting a large-scale application of modernist ideas. Officials say Gdynia, a city on Poland's Baltic coast, was built quickly and ambitiously, guided by the architectural principle that less is more. Now, it must be said at this point that Gdynia is a relatively young city.

0: least by European standards. It just so happens that it is currently celebrating its centennial with city rights. Here we have to go back a little bit in history. Well, after 1918, when Poland regained independence, having been partitioned by its three neighboring powers for over 120 years previously, as of 1918, these new independent Polish authorities, they launched a big plan to modernize the Polish economy, Polish industry, and Gdynia was one of those flagship projects. A new port was built, the city had been expanded.
1: It was 100
0: years ago, it was
1: a village.
0: A village, yes. A fisherman's village.
1: A fisherman's village, and that was Poland's access to the Baltic Sea, and that is why the interest lay in expanding this wonderful village on the Baltic coast into a city. And as you quoted the large-scale application of modernist ideas in the center of the city. Well, this the 1920s. This was the time when such architectural style prevailed, and indeed, the buildings in the city center of Gdynia are the best example, and not only of the sort of like a minimalist modernist style. They have a lot of reference to the sea. There is lots of glass in the buildings. Some of them are not necessarily square, but they are sort of like oblong, reminiscent to the waves of the Baltic Sea. It really is something when you look at it. I mean, when you're walking in the streets, you know, you just see the pavement. But when you look up and you realize this is a pearl of modernist architecture, which has not been destroyed during World War II, which is a very significant part of why it was also inscribed on the UNESCO list.
0: Well, as a matter of fact, when you walk through these quarters in the city center of Gdynia, you will see many buildings resembling ships, not only waves with the, as you said, oblong features, but also true-to-life ships almost, including the round windows. So sometimes it has this effect. And given the scale of this, it covers 88 hectares and includes nearly 450 buildings. So the scale of this shows you the consequence with which this city center had been built, because these are not just individual buildings scattered here, there, and everywhere, but it's en masse, so to say. These large glazed surfaces, they add lightness to these structures. They are extremely functional, which is also extremely important, in line with this modernist style. So, I would say that if you have the opportunity of traveling to Poland and you go up north and you travel to Gdańsk, a must, besides the neighboring Sopot, is indeed Gdynia. This is actually, right now it's almost one big urban agglomeration. That's why it's called the Northern Tri-City, as opposed to the Southern Tri-City in the industrial south. Also a gem of those times, if we look at the city of Katowice, for instance. The interwar period, starting from 1918 to 1939, the outbreak of World War II, was indeed a very busy time, also for

0: Polish architects, and they created marvelous structures at that time. Also in Warsaw, well, if you look at the Saska Kępa district, you'll
1: see. There was a reason why Warsaw was called Paris of the North, because of its architectural style. Absolutely wonderful. Very many buildings resembling those indeed in Paris. Of the Saska Kępa district or of Pabiśle district. However, not very many of them remained intact.
0: But this was due to war hostilities. What is very important, and Gdynia, I would say, is a very good example of this, is the fact that after the war, the successive communist regimes, which were in power for almost half a century over here until 1989, they did not decide to raze all these structures to the ground, as had been the urge and temptation on many occasions throughout Poland.
1: Well, that is true. I think that maybe because it was the modernist style was to very many of them so coarse, as was the as we call it, architecture of socialism, and with also large windows, masses of concrete, etc., etc. So maybe that is what stopped them.
0: So it wasn't ideologically alien, as some would put it, at that time. Well, lucky us. Indeed, these buildings, they survived. They have been taken care of, and I'm not surprised by the words of Gdynia's deputy mayor, who, she tipped her hat and took a bow to Gdynia's residents, as she said, every day take care of this exceptional heritage and we'll protect it for all generations. And just to briefly add to this placing of Gdynia on the UNESCO World Heritage List, Poland currently has 18 such sites on this prestigious list, 16 cultural and 2 natural. Just for the record, the World Heritage List comprises nearly 1,250 sites globally. So Poland has 18. And a note for the latecomers, you're tuned to Polish Radio, broadcasting from Warsaw. This is the weekly What's Up feature with
1: Sławek Szewc
0: and Agnieszka Bielawska. Okay, time to look into the future. A 7-member Polish team under the name of Brave Mind Fighters placed 4th out of 200 teams in the qualifying rounds of the URKL 2026 Humanoid Robot Tournament, which is actually the highest result achieved by any European team. In August, in Shenzhen, that's in China, the Poles will compete in the next stage, where robots will face each other in the ring. Wow. The URKL, or the Ultimate Robot Knockout Legend, this is an international humanoid robot fighting league initiated and organized in Shenzhen by Engine AI, which is a Chinese humanoid robot manufacturer. Teams prepare their robots for ring combat by developing their own AI models that teach machines mixed fighting techniques, movement coordination, and balance. The teams will compete in a group stage, and the best will advance to the December finals, where their trained robots will fight in the ring. We wish the Polish Brave Mind Fighters all the best in this, and I'm quite confident that they will reach the final stage. Experts which are involved in the project noted that similar training processes are used for robots in industry, logistics, rescue operations, and critical infrastructure.

0: However, the outcome, as they say, of a robot fight does not itself demonstrate readiness for industrial deployment. All this might sound like some technological fun, but this is actually a laboratory testing ground for the ability and skills of these humanoids with respect to application in other critical areas. For instance, rescue operations. If they acquire the skills of a martial arts fighter, for instance, the coordination of their, I hesitate to say bodies, but it's the best I can come up with, will be on a par with human. Therefore, they can be deployed in various rescue operations where human life of the rescuers may also be endangered. It makes these missions more safe. It's just like with flying units, which are unmanned, the UAFs, right?
1: Yes. No, I'm constantly thinking about the humanoid robots in the ring, so I guess we will not be seeing a lot of bloodshed, but a lot of short circuits.
0: Well, short circuits, loose screws, perhaps.
1: Loose screws. Dismembered, as you said, bodies. Well, anyway, yes, this is something that is part of the human race to improve the humanoids, so that they can be replacing people in various operations which are hazardous or which for the humans take a lot of time, because such robots the industrial robots are already taking a lot of humans' positions. There we go. I don't think we're short of people in this whole world of ours, but I think we have come up with the ideas that it is best to come up with these kind of robots that can indeed take the place of humans in many operations, which are either very time-consuming or which are, as I said, hazardous to human health. It's part of the 21st century. It's part of the development of our industries, engineering, IT, and whatnot.
0: As one of the experts said, the biggest challenge for robotics worldwide is developing robot control systems that can operate in a human environment. For example, you could show a robot an action and it would quickly learn and repeat it. And this would ensure flexibility and fast deployment. What's also very, very important in this entire process is that such humanoids wouldn't need retooling like industrial robots. If you change the assignment for industrial robot, you have to, in a way, retool it, just like any other machine on an assembly line, for instance. In the case of these newly developed humanoids, they could immediately take over a human's position and begin working. Now, major companies are developing this technology, and the tournament, as they said, fits directly into this technological race. What can we say? I'm very happy that Poles and the Polish team is part of this race, all the more that it's been very, very successful. Let me underscore this. The fourth place that the Brave Mind Fighters have won for themselves is the best among all European teams. And there were, 200 of them taking part in these qualifying.

0: rounds.
1: It is a group of 7 engineers and students from various scientific fields, and they sort of like combine their expertise in, as they say, AI, robotics, simulation, motion control, mechatronics, electronics, and software engineering. So great minds.
0: All this sounds extremely exotic to the man in the street, but I guess this is the future. I recall that, a few months ago when we were talking about the developments of various types of robots, including humanoids, there was this forecast that, barely in some 5 to 10 years, robots will take over all house chores that we have, that they will be so good and so affordable that most people will have them as part of their households.
1: No vacuum cleaning for me, no more. Floor washing.
0: I see the disappointment in your eyes.
1: Yes.

0: And finally, women's cycling, which is experiencing a major surge in popularity across Poland, being driven by high recreational participation among the general public, but also the rapid international growth of elite professional racing. It's been said that around 60 to 80% of adults in Poland ride a bicycle occasionally, some regularly, and with women making up a substantial portion of recreational and commuter riders. This can be seen in the streets, on biking paths, so it's a common experience, common sight, one might say. Major cities and regions such as Warsaw, Krakow down south, or the western Pomerania region, they feature extensive networks of dedicated bike paths spanning thousands of kilometers, making everyday riding safer and more accessible. But also with this comes the development of professional racing also among women. It's been sort of a natural sight when you look at bicycle racing that, well, men, they form the core of this. But it also turns out that women are no less competitive and eager for this competition. A case in point is the Tour de Pologne Women. It has rapidly evolved into a premier international stage race, achieving UCI Pro Series classification and attracting top-tier world teams and live television broadcasts. Now, this is something very important to underscore, live television broadcasts, which means that the interest in women's professional cycling is there, because if you have sponsors, they will not spend even a penny if this is something which does not raise widespread international interest. Here, Poland has something to be proud of. Perhaps not something, but someone. Like world-class athletes, Polish riders Katarzyna Niewiadoma, Marta Lach, Agnieszka Skalniak-Sujka. They compete at the highest levels of global cycling and regularly win international medals. Domestic professional outfits like Matt Atom, developer from Wrocław, they play a vital role in nurturing young female talent and preparing them for foreign world teams. The mentioned Tour de Pologne Women, it originated in 1998, but it had several transformations as far as the women's race here in Poland is concerned.
1: Well, yes, indeed.

0: I think it's due to, or it is on the initiative of Czesław Flank, one of our long-standing cycling champions, who
1: is... And a legend.
0: Absolutely, who is now the head of the Tour de Pologne. And he had also laid great stress on professional women cycling. And that is why it returned to the calendar, just, I think, like the Tour de France Femmes, which is also... a competition very widely watched. So the race is both old and new, because the current version, which was relaunched somewhere in the year 2020, is a little bit different from the one that was there in 1998. It is a different project. It is a shorter route. It is tightly packaged, and it is more connected to the wider Tour de Pologne structure. But it was created not only to honor the old race, but to establish a visible event that can grow alongside the professionalization, very difficult word,
1: yes,
0: of women's cycling, I think. So it is not something that is just a continuation of the old, but it has developed, and one has to say that it enjoys also a huge number of followers.
1: Well, it's been struggling on a come-and-go basis since 1998. There was a longer break with all kinds of transition through names like Eco Tour and Tour de Pologne Femmes. But then there was a brief comeback in 2016, but just for a single edition, which was won by Swiss star Yolanda Neff. Then the big revival came, right now it's the third season in 2024, under Czesław Lang's direction. The race returned permanently to the calendar as a UCI 2.1/2 Pro event held in the Lublin region in eastern Poland. This was the triumph of Laura Molinar. And in 2025, Chiara Consoni, she secured a victory in the Tour de Pologne women, followed by Lorena Vibes, making history this year in July by sweeping all the stages. This was something unheard of. Before that, Bogumiła Matuszak achieved a rare double by winning the general classification consecutively in 2005 and 2006, but with a few wins in between. Right now, all the stages were won by a single rider, or rideress, I should say.
0: Let's not do feminitives in the English language, really. Cyclist? Okay.
1: Woman cyclist, yes. Sounds good. Good to me, at least. So we're keeping fingers crossed and wishing the Tour de Pologne women all the best in future editions. We hope that they will be as star-studded as the last three. The tour will make a name for itself on the international circuit as well, perhaps adding to world classifications. Who knows? Czesław Lang, well, he's one of those persons who will not let go until he triumphs and ends with success. So if he started this tour, I'm sure that he will make sure that it is successful also in future editions.
0: Cycling away, we are
1: Sławek Szewc
0: and Agnieszka Bielawska.

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0: I am Michał Kubicki. Welcome to another edition of From the Archives. A wide range of events is underway in Poland to mark the 82nd anniversary of the Warsaw Rising against the occupying German forces. It was launched by the Polish Home Army on August 1st, 1944, in an effort to free the capital and prevent the installation of a pro-Soviet administration there. We open the program with an interview with Alexandra Ricci, an American scholar whose book entitled Warsaw 1944, The Fateful Uprising, was published in a Polish translation in 2014.
1: I wrote this book particularly for a Western audience, and Norman Davies' book is fantastic. He concentrated primarily on the international situation, the perspective of the relationship between Stalin, Churchill, why Poland was abandoned, and so on. This was his aim. My book fills a gap. I see it as very much complementary to his book. I came at this theme from the perspective of a German historian, and I wanted to ask the question, why, when the war was almost lost, the Germans come back and decide to destroy the city with such vindictiveness and such brutality. And the main theme of the book is really the interface between the Germans and the Polish civilians who they met and encountered on the streets of Warsaw.
0: So why did the Germans, instead of withdrawing from Warsaw, decide to engage a massive military force to turn the Polish capital into a sea of rubble?
1: It's a very complicated question. The first answer, obviously, is that Hitler hated Warsaw, and he, from the very beginning of the war, in fact, earlier, had planned through the Pabst Plan and other things to destroy Warsaw, not just Warsaw. He also planned to destroy Minsk and to destroy Petersburg and other cities too. But Warsaw was a particular focus of hatred for Hitler. But what happened in Warsaw in 1944 or around Warsaw was

0: particular set of circumstances that just coincided, which led to these circumstances, led to this tragedy. The first one is Operation Bagration, which was the Soviet offensive through Belorussia into Poland. Nobody, not even Stalin, predicted that they would be so successful, they would move so quickly, that they would capture and kill almost 1 million German troops. It's unbelievable numbers. The second thing that happened was on the 28th of June, Walter Model became the head of Army Group Center because the Army Group Center had collapsed and Hitler was desperate to try and save the situation. And from the 28th of June, he started to collect crack troops from all over Europe, including the Hermann Göring Division, the Viking SS Division, Totenkopf Division, and the Ninth Army. And the two armies, there was no way to predict when and where they would meet, but they just happened to collide in Wołomin, Radzymin, just outside Warsaw. And the third crucial element to this puzzle was that on the 20th of July 1944, a group of generals in Berlin at the Wolfschanze in East Prussia tried to assassinate Hitler. And they failed, and the result of this failure was twofold. The first thing was that Hitler came out of this attack thinking that he had been saved by divine providence to lead the German nation to some sort of victory. And the second element, outcome of this, was that Hitler despised, all of a sudden, his generals. And the person who benefited from this was Himmler. So when Model and the Red Army clashed outside of Warsaw, and all the troops, where the frontline troops were busy, engaged at the front line, Himmler said, "I will take over the crushing of Warsaw." And it became the only major ground combat operation in the Second World War, which was run almost exclusively by the SS. And this accounts for its extreme brutality. Himmler decided to use a group of people who had practiced murder in Belorussia for 3 years. They were extremely good killers. They were murderers. They had practiced this for a number of years against the civilian population of Belorussia. Erich von den Bach-Zaleski, Oskar Dörlewanger, and Kaminski, Bronislaw Kaminski. And the trouble is that they were free because of Bagration. They had nothing to do. And all of a sudden, they were used by Himmler, and he said, I've got something really great for you to do. And he sent them into Warsaw. And simply the brutality of these men was unbelievable. When Dörlewanger was asked why he was being so brutal in Warsaw, a nurse asked him, "Why are you doing this?" He said, "This is nothing. You should have seen what we did in Belorussia." And one of the purposes of this book was to, very often the Warsaw Uprising is seen as if it happened like in a little island all by itself. And one of the things I tried to do with this book was to put it in its context, in the context of the war, in the context of the German war as well, which is very often overlooked in Poland.
1: Wouldn't you say that it was somewhat naive on the part of the leaders of the Warsaw Rising to expect that Stalin would help Poles defeat the Germans, let them organize state power, and greet the Red Army as Poland's rightful owners?
0: To ever have trusted Stalin was, again, with the benefit of hindsight, in my view, yes, naive. But the tragedy, of course, of Poland generally and of Warsaw was that it was locked between two of the most evil dictators and dictatorships that have ever existed on the planet. So if you're in a situation, this is a tragic situation, what is one to do? And the argument for doing something, whether or not the Warsaw Uprising was the best way to go forward, is a different question. But to do something to try and prove that the Polish nation had the right to survive, had the right to be an independent nation after the war, was absolutely right and proper.
1: A recurrent element in your book are references to Roman times and the destruction of the city of Carthage in the second century. What's the idea behind it?
0: Well, there are very few examples in history of cities that were destroyed, willfully destroyed for ideological reasons, not simply for military ones. You look at something like a city like Stalingrad. Stalingrad was destroyed pretty well completely too, but it was a titanic clash between two huge armies. The difference between Carthage and also Warsaw was that In the case of Carthage, the Romans decided it had to simply cease to exist on the planet. They hated it almost as much as Hitler hated Warsaw, and to the extent that, of course, it's a myth, but the symbol of sowing salt in the ruins so that nothing could ever grow there is some sort of measure of the hatred and

0: how much they despised Carthage. And when I look at the reaction of Hitler and Himmler when they decide, they make the decision on the 1st of August to destroy Warsaw, it seems to me that there's a link between this kind of irrational hatred which seemed to well up in these two men and which has some parallel in the Roman world.
1: American author Alexandra Ritchie, talking about her book Warsaw 1944, The Fateful Uprising. In the second part of From the Archives, Ignacy Jan Paderewski, the legendary pianist, composer and statesman. Several years ago, the National Museum in Warsaw staged an exhibition about the man, one of the architects of Polish independence, regained in 1918 after over 120 years of foreign rule. An excerpt from the interview with exhibition curator Magdalena Pinker, who says that Paderewski was one of the greatest celebrities of the first half of the 20th century.
2: Paderewski was a great star, especially in the United States, where his popularity was outstanding. He was a star compared to, I don't know, the Beatles or Beyoncé right now. His fans, they fainted during the concerts. They dreamt about seeing him, especially about his hair, seeing his hair, because everyone was obsessed with his quite unusual appearance. He looked like an angel. When we read his descriptions, the descriptions of his appearance, he's often compared to a red hair angel. It made him one of the most popular Poles in the world.
1: The National Museum in Warsaw owns a vast collection of Paderewski memorabilia, which it acquired by bequest from the pianist.
2: We show 600 exhibits at this exhibition, but the whole collection is more than 1,500 objects. So unfortunately, we had to focus on the most important things. Among the amazing donation that was given by Paderewski, there are paintings, drawings, and something I think most outstanding, his Far Eastern collection, especially consisting of Chinese art. This whole bequest by Paderewski, it creates the story of an amazing person and extraordinary life.

0: Ignacy Jan Paderewski is commonly described as a legendary pianist, composer, and statesman. Music and politics are the two principal threads of the exhibition.
1: We start this story and this exhibition from the room showing his musical career, which is the most obvious like face of Paderewski. Then we tell the story of his enormous popularity, of all the pieces of art that he was given by the greatest artists of that time. We also show his more private life by showing different photographs of his wife, of his son.

of his home as well. And then we show the greatest or the richest collection that was in his house in Riom-Bosson in Switzerland, and that is the Far Eastern collection. We end the exhibition with the second most obvious face of Paderewski, Paderewski as a politician, as a statesman, as a diplomat, because in this year, in the 100th anniversary of Polish independence, we often talk about Paderewski as a statesman, as one of the fathers of Polish independence. It's hard to imagine that there is a pianist and a composer who became a politician. When we speak about this time, at that time, at the beginning of the 20th century, when we hear about soldiers fighting for independence, that's something obvious. But the pianist fighting for independence, that's amazing.

0: In the course of the preparation of the exhibition, Magdalena Pinker gained insights into all aspects of Paderewski's life and career. I asked her what fascinated her the most.
1: Paderewski as a private individual, as a person with a sense of humor, with a person devoted to his family, is the most interesting for me, because I knew about Paderewski as a musician, as a statesman, but Paderewski as a collector of spoons. He with his wife, he collected spoons all over the world. It was his hobby. Or Paderewski, who signed one of his photographs, his portrait, he wrote it in English. He knew that language very well. He wrote an autograph. What a horrible picture! And it showed him as a person with a sense of humor and as a normal person, and not as a statue, as we very often know him in Poland, especially now when we talk about him as a father of independence.
0: There were some sad and indeed tragic moments in Paderewski's life.
1: He became a widower at the age of 20. His only son was terminally ill, and he died at the age of 20 again. So very often his private life was tragic, but it didn't stop him from doing what he did, so becoming the statesman, the greatest pianist known to the world at that time.
0: Magdalena Pinker of the National Museum in Warsaw was talking about Ignacy Jan Paderewski, the great pianist, composer and statesman. He died in the United States in 1941, and following a decision by President Franklin Delano Roosevelt, was buried at Arlington Military Cemetery in Washington. In 1992, his remains were brought to Poland and buried at St. John's Cathedral in Warsaw. And that's all in From the Archives today. Tune in next week for another selection of Polish radio programs. From me, Michał Kubicki, your host, it's goodbye.

0: 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I'm Danuta Isler, the host of the feature in which we talk about winners, losers, Olympic sports, as well as unusual and less common disciplines, all while checking out various Polish music releases. 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
1: What's up?
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1: What's up?
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0: You're tuned to the external service of Polish Radio, broadcasting from Warsaw. I'm Danuta Isler, welcoming you to this edition of Around Poland. In the program, I'd like to encourage you to visit the locality of Janowiec, known for its castle, which until 1975 was the only privately owned castle in communist Poland. The village, with a population of about 1,000, is located approximately 12 kilometers southeast of Puławy and 49 kilometers or 30 miles west of the original capital, Lublin. It received its town charter in 1537, but lost it in 1870. Aleksandra Jurzysta was my guide.

0: If you're following the route of the Vistula River and you're traveling down the eastern side of the Vistula River, one of the places to see is Kazimierz, a very picturesque artist enclave, and another place worth visiting, all you need really is to hop across the Vistula River, is Janowiec and the castle in Janowiec. And the person to tell me a little bit about this is a local guide.
1: Hello, my name is Aleksandra. Janowiec, it was the biggest and the most modern private fortress built in Poland by Firlej family at the very beginning of 16th century in Renaissance style. Later, this fortress was transformed to the very big residence, and it had 100 rooms, 10 ballrooms, and I never could understand for what they needed 10 ballrooms.
0: But especially in a private fortress.
1: But when I guided here, the ambassador of Teki, he explained to me, he distributed those 10 ballrooms very easily, no problem for him. Now I know, although still don't understand.
0: So Turkey would have no problem making use of 10 ballrooms. Quite an impressive building back in the day, right? An impressive structure.
1: Yes, it was one of the biggest castles in Poland. And it had turbulent history. Mm-hmm. For instance, one Lubomirski lost it playing cards during two nights.
0: Uh-huh. All it took was two nights to actually lose such a magnificent, impressive building.
1: Yes, and the castle also has a ghost of Black Lady.
0: Oh, is it a legend or is it an actually...
1: about the ghost, I don't know if it is a legend or anybody saw her, but it really happened that the daughter of the owner fell in love with a normal boy, not blue blood. And of course, marriage was impossible. And because the girl insisted, so she was locked on the third floor. And after spending there half a year, she decided to commit suicide. She jumped out.

0: of the window to the yard and was dead. The parents took her body to the other side of Vistula River and hid it in Kazimierz. But in the castle, strange things began to happen.
1: Appearances, disappearances?
0: A lady with the black ball clothes was walking in the night along the Renaissance arches. And because in medieval times people were very much afraid of the ghosts, the parents, suspecting the ghost is connected with their daughter, brought her body to the castle and put it in the cellars of the castle chapel in the yard. And for some time nothing happened. But later, again, those with blue blood, they have seen black lady, and those with normal color of blood, especially those who were coming home too early in the morning or too late in the night after too many vodkas, they have seen a black ram.
1: Oh.
0: And because everybody knew that all the rams and sheep are white, not black, so that must have been a ghost.
1: Now, the Janowitz castle these days?
0: From 19th century, the castle gradually collapsed because nobody could afford to maintain such a huge castle. And after the First World War, this ruin was bought by engineer Kozłowski. And after the Second World War, this ruin was not nationalized.
1: Like most of the objects
0: like here most of the objects like that in Poland, yes. And until 1975, it was the only private castle in our communistic country. But in 1975, engineer Kozłowski sold the castle to the state for 1,300,000 zloty, which was much money at that time. And the money was paid by nitrogen fertilizer factory in Puławy.
1: Does that mean that the Puławy nitrogen plant owns the Janowitz castle now?
0: Not exactly. They only gave money. And this is the property of the state. And after that, they began to reconstruct the castle, but only partly. They spent almost 20 years in the underground trying to enforce the foundations. And it was partly reconstructed in the shape of permanent ruin.
1: That's what it looks like, especially from far away. Once you're on one of those ferries approaching the other side of the Vistula River, it looks like ruins.
0: Yes, it looks really beautiful from the distance. And there are models of the castle in each century, how the castle looked like, and the model of nowadays. And they also offer the room of Black Lady, big bed, and you may wait for the Black Lady to come, but they don't guarantee.
1: What's the most particular thing about Janowitz castle, would you say?
0: The chambers were not reconstructed. It is only free condemnation of Renaissance arches with beautiful view from every story. And there is a medieval toilet there. Yes.
1: Really?
0: This is on the second floor. Two holes. Everything dropped to the moat. And I was told that it was done so that the wind was dispersing everything before it dropped to the moat.
1: The visit to the Janowitz castle worth recommending?
0: Certainly, yes. It is really romantic castle. Very interesting, by my mind.
2: I hope that sounds like a good recommendation. I visited the locality of Janowitz and its beautiful castle, located along the Vistula River, some 50 kilometers east of Lublin, eastern Poland. That's all in this edition of the program. I'm Danuta Isler. 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

Welcome to Central Europe Today. In this magazine, every week we will be talking about what life in Central Europe is all about. The show is coming to you from Warsaw and is hosted by me, Danuta Esler. It is a co-production of Polish Radio's external service, as well as Radio Slovakia International, Radio Romania International, and Radio Prague. In the show this week, we look at the sources of recent friction between Warsaw and Kyiv. Romania became one of the frontline NATO countries facing consequences of Russia's war against Ukraine. And Brno-made drug detector could transform police investigations worldwide. We'll tell you more about it, but first it's time for music, and we're kicking off this week's show with Poland's Bowska and her song called Kraksa, or Crash.

0: Volodymyr Zelensky's decision to name a military unit after the Ukrainian Insurgent Army, or UPA, drew widespread condemnation across Poland's political spectrum, including from both government and opposition officials. President Karol Nawrocki decided to strip Zelensky of Poland's Order of the White Eagle, the highest state honor, in response. The commemoration has also sparked debate in European Parliament over Ukraine's EU accession. One of the main sources of friction between Warsaw and Kyiv is the legacy of the Ukrainian insurgent army, which Poland holds responsible for the World War II mass killings of Polish civilians in the Volhynia and Eastern Galicia regions, then part of German-occupied Poland. Poland classifies the massacres as genocide, while many Ukrainians regard the UPA as a symbol of the country's struggle for independence and post-war resistance to Soviet rule. To find out more about the historical context, I spoke to Dr. Kamil Zwolski, Associate Professor in International Politics at the University of Southampton.
1: When we look at international politics, but with a local twist, so talking about Poland's relations with its neighbors, namely Ukraine, July 2026, those relations are not looking good. And you know what I'm driving at.
2: Yes. So some will say that this was inevitable, that this long-standing Polish tradition of supporting Ukraine no matter what, that dates back to Jerzy Giedroyć and Kultura program, that we have kind of reached the end of this. Now, would we expect that the deterioration would be so dramatic? Probably not, but some will say that this was in fact inevitable and something to be expected between countries that have achieved certain level of maturity.
1: When we look at it from Poland's perspective, of course, there is a lot of historical context. We have to say that the recent tensions flared up after President Nawrocki stripped President Zelensky of Poland's highest distinction, after President Zelensky had named one of
2: the military divisions in Ukraine the name of Ukrainian Insurgent Army, UPA.
1: Yeah. So this has been always, I think, a difficult chapter in our bilateral relations, but this is a historical chapter. So when we're talking about 2026, you know, one high-ranking politician stripped another one, and now more and more people are giving back, so to speak, the distinctions. Is this the way to go?
2: Well, of course, this is ideally not the way to go, but in a way, politicians at the moment are locked in a certain dynamic which is for them very difficult to escape. Poland and Ukraine have done a lot to reconcile also the kind of difficult historical chapters in its history. President Aleksander Kwaśniewski has done a lot of work in that area in the 1990s and later. Mm-hmm. But more recently, those kind of historical grievances are resurfacing. And it has to be said, it did start in this most recent chapter with Volodymyr Zelensky's decision, which from the Polish perspective is difficult to understand and even more difficult to defend. Perhaps he didn't pay much attention to Polish sensitivities in that area. And was Polish response justified? It's hard to say. The majority of the Polish people who did respond to that kind of question said yes, that this kind of symbolic response was justified. Let's hope that there will be no further escalation of this, but to be honest, I am not hopeful.
1: Has it been watched abroad as closely as it has been here? I mean, is the West, you think, paying attention to one president stripping another of a state distinction?
2: I don't think a lot of attention has been paid to this. There is very little understanding of those historical grievances in the West. The West is preoccupied with the present and the future of Ukraine and the relations with Ukraine and Russia. But if I can make any predictions, I would say that this will gradually be changing. If state-level relations between Ukraine and Poland continue to deteriorate, this will start making headlines.

0: in the West, especially in the context of Ukraine's EU membership negotiations.
1: And I think this is putting us in a quite awkward position. We are their neighbor. We helped Ukraine from day one of invasion. We have always been there. We have just hosted recovery conference. And now what?
0: That is the classical Polish argument. How could you have done it to us, Ukraine, after everything that we have done for you, right? So this is our kind of response to this. Apparently, some insiders, people who are around Volodymyr Zelensky, they say that he is not the kind of person that pays a lot of attention to the things that had already been done for Ukraine, that he is the kind of person who pays much more attention to the things that are yet to come and what else can other countries do for Ukraine in the future, which, if true, is unfortunate. But yes, I can certainly understand the Polish sentiment here.
1: Should we maybe generally, we, without pointing fingers, pay more attention to such history or try to, as you said, focus more on like the West here and now and tomorrow?
0: This is difficult because on the one hand, I want to say that, you know, we should leave history to the historians, but clearly history is resurfacing and is being politicized. Any debate about historical events that are taking place in political institutions like European Parliament will be politicized and will be utilized for contemporary political gains. I am not convinced that this is the best way to talk about history, but I think this is what we are going to see more of in the next weeks and months.
1: So who's the biggest winner of this all, Russia? Of these tensions, neighborly tensions?
0: Well, again, I mean, certainly Russia is not unhappy about this, right? But I would also not reduce this whole controversy to, okay, you know, how can you do this to yourself if Russia is kind of enjoying this and benefiting from this? Two things can be true at the same time. Russia is benefiting from this dispute, no doubt. But at the same time, what also doesn't work is pretending that there is no problem in bilateral relations. And if Ukraine has reached a certain level of maturity as a sovereign state, as an independent state, as it surely has, then I think it is only fair to expect to have some kind of dialogue with that country about history, a mature dialogue. Unfortunately, we have not seen a lot of that in the last few weeks and months.
1: So one more thing, we're talking as Russia's invasion on Ukraine continues. This is what, year five already. So it's probably difficult for anyone to estimate, you know, when is it going to end? But can we hypothetically talk about Ukraine's EU membership?
0: Well, we have been talking about Ukraine's EU membership for a long time. Poland, in fact, has been the main advocate of Ukraine's EU membership consistently. Since the 1990s, since the Orange Revolution, Poland has been pushing the West to actually do more for Ukraine. How feasible is Ukrainian membership in the European Union in the foreseeable future? We have to see, but I am afraid there will be many more obstacles as we go. I don't see it as a kind of fast-track situation.
1: Kamil Zborski, thank you very much.
0: Thank you very much.
2: And I was talking to Dr. Kamil Zwolski, Associate Professor in International Politics at the University of Southampton. And up next, you'll hear Poland's Sana in her song called Szary Świat, or Grey World.

0: You're listening to Central Europe Today, coming away from Warsaw. We're now turning our attention to Romania, which has become one of the frontline NATO countries facing the consequences of Russia's war against Ukraine. A member of NATO since March 2004 and a vital part of the eastern flank, Romania hosts a multinational battle group led by France as well as a NATO force integration unit. And so, in an interview with Polish Radio for Ukraine, Romania's Minister of Defense, Radu Dinel Miruta, discussed cooperation with Poland, protecting NATO's eastern flank, consultations with Ukraine on drones, as well as the growing challenge of Russian disinformation.
1: Polish president recently visited Romania. Did you discuss any new cooperation between Romania and Poland?
2: What is happening in Ukraine because of the Russian invasion, it's generating a lot of problems into our airspace as well. And what is happening with the drones in Romania, it's happening with the drones in Poland. The frequency is much higher in Romania because of the Russian interest on the harbor, of the port in the Danube. But I discussed with my colleague Minister of Defense in order to identify a technical common solution for the eastern flank, because the internet, the communication have no borders. The Russian drones are crossing the borders, doesn't matter from where they are coming. It's very clear that both countries focused before against a different threat. Now the drones are the new reality. We decided to invest a lot in counter-drone solutions. So it should be a permanent interaction like virus and antivirus. These are the discussions in the last period. We signed a kind of MOU for a drone edge solution, which is involving a kind of marketplace where from where we could buy similar solutions, which were proved, which were demonstrated in the real field. We started production of the drones in Romania. We are in discussions with the Ukrainians, as Poland is as well. Comparing with what was, I would say, 3 years ago, the situation is completely different right now. But this is what we are doing in our country. The problem is having another side as well. And I discussed with the Minister of Defense, Mikhail Fedorov from Ukraine, asking for something to be changed on their side without disturbing their interest, referring especially to the maritime drones, can be pre-programmed in order to be auto-destroyed when they are entering into the Romanian, for example, territorial waters.
1: A few days ago, I read that Romania and Ukraine were planning consultation on the drone situation. Can you tell us more about these talks?
2: We are in discussions with them. We clearly understand that the priorities into a country where the war is deploying are completely different. So we understand.

0: extend also the Ukrainian side. We constructed a kind of dedicated channel in between our specialist and their specialist in order to validate in real time some situations. It's a real war. If there are some countries or citizens in the middle of Europe saying that the war is not quite on the real dimensions, I will invite them in the eastern part of Romania where we can smell the air where the explosives exist. So we should help as much as possible what the Ukrainians are doing. We are doing this, we are supporting them with our best possibilities. But yes, the war is existing, there are a lot of people lying on the Ukrainian territories. We understand as much as possible, but in the same time we should be able to defend the NATO territories.
1: What kind of Russian disinformation currently is the most common in Romania?
0: There is not only one. The general idea is that we should not support the Ukrainians. The general idea is that the war is not quite existing in Ukraine. The general idea is that we are paying for defense, not for protecting Europe or NATO. We are paying for defense for protecting the Ukrainians. So they are always trying to generate avalanches of discussions for topics associated with human fear, because they observe that this is working.
2: Polish Radio for Ukraine's Anna Lvova was talking to Romanian Defense Minister Radu Dinel Miruta. And up next, you'll hear Poland's Artur Rojek and his song called Pusty or Empty.

0: That was Polish singer Artur Rojek, and you're listening to Central Europe Today, coming away from Warsaw. Researchers in Brno have developed a portable device that does more than identify illegal drugs. It can also trace their origin and connect samples to previous cases, offering investigators valuable new intelligence. The technology has already attracted interest from police in both Czechia and the United States, as you will hear in this report from Vít Pohanka of Radio Prague.
1: It looks like nothing more than a small black portable speaker. But researchers in the city of Brno believe it could become a powerful new weapon in the fight against drug trafficking. The device can identify illegal drugs in just a few minutes, but according to its developers, that's only the beginning. Says Monika Štěpánová from startup Lightly Technologies.
2: These are medicines from a pharmacy. When we don't have access to controlled substances, we use them to simulate how our technology works. You can take virtually any pill or tablet, break it in half, and simply wipe it onto a test strip. You then insert the cartridge into our device, and within 5 to 10 minutes, you have the result. If the sample contains fentanyl, cocaine, or heroin, the device will identify the active substance. It tells you not only what the substance is, but also identifies the manufacturer.
1: The technology was developed by Brno startup Lightly Technologies together with researchers from Mendel University.
3: Naše zařízení je přizpůsobené, aby šli testovat všechny farmakologicky významné látky, kam vlastně patří léky, léčiva.
1: One of its creators, Lukáš Nejdl, says the

0: The instrument can analyze a very wide range of substances, from medicines and pharmaceuticals to drugs, poisons and other toxic compounds. But he stresses that simply identifying a drug isn't what makes the technology unique. What the device can also do is compare samples with previous cases. So if two drug shipments came from the same source or production batch, investigators may be able to link them together, something the developers say no other portable device currently offers. For police, that could provide valuable intelligence rather than just a lab result, says Lucie Šmoldasová, spokesperson for the Czech National Drug Headquarters.
1: Knowing the origin of a drug is particularly important for the police in the case of imported drugs, typically cocaine. It is valuable for international cooperation and for exchanging intelligence about criminal groups.
0: And that potential also caught the attention of Lubor Fojtášek from the Institute of Criminalistics of the Czech Police. He points out that officers already have several methods of identifying unknown substances.
2: Pokud by existovala technologie, která by eliminovala tato omezení, byla by dostatečně robustní, spolehlivá, ověřená.
0: A technology that would prove reliable, robust and capable of analyzing virtually any substance in different conditions would, he says, be a significant step forward. The researchers are now working on an even smaller version with its own battery and display, allowing it to operate without a computer. They hope to test it in real-life conditions, including at music festivals and in prisons, and are already discussing its possible use with Czech customs officers and police. Interest has already come also from the United States.
1: Imagine you're a special agent on an operation and you come across an unknown substance. You put it into our device and within 5 to 10 minutes, it tells you exactly what the substance is. But even more importantly, it tells you whether we've seen it before, where it was found, and what or who it's connected to, helping investigators to trace supply chains.
0: So, if the technology performs as expected outside the laboratory, its developers believe it could eventually become a standard tool for police and other law enforcement officers, not only in Czechia, but around the world.
3: That was a report by Vít Pohanka of Radio Prague, bringing us to the end of this week's edition of Central Europe Today. I'm leaving you now with Polish-Ukrainian band NA and their song called Idealny Sen, or An Ideal Dream. Wishing you a lot of those. I'm Danuta Isler. Thanks for listening.

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1: Tu Warszawa, tu Polskie Radio. 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

0: This is news from Poland coming to you from Warsaw. It's Tuesday, the 4th of August. My name is Marcin Matuszewski. Welcome to our English service broadcast, starting with current affairs. Coming up in the magazine today, Poland braces for a temperature record as extreme heat returns.
1: We really should be concerned about extreme heat, particularly patients with diagnosed heart conditions, but they are not the only ones at risk.
0: A third of Poland is affected by what officials describe as hydrological drought.
2: This is a result of the climate warming, which we had been observing for many years now. And if it continues to escalate, we will not be able to secure water resources.
0: That and more coming up. First, though, let's take a look at the headlines. EU interior ministers to discuss border security. Violent storms cause hundreds of interventions across Poland. Ukraine recalls its ambassador to Poland. On Tuesday, European Union interior ministers will hold an emergency online meeting to discuss the recent developments in Spain's West African exclave of Ceuta. Up to 60,000 migrants have illegally entered the territory in question from Morocco in recent days, Nearly doubling its original population. Almost all of them have already been expelled, but more than 72 people have died trying to cross the Spanish-Moroccan border by sea. EU Commissioner for the Mediterranean, Croatia's Dubravka Šuica, related to what took place in Ceuta in the following words, speaking for Reuters.
3: It's not easy to assess what was the main trigger, so we are waiting for the investigation of other institutions. But it shouldn't have happened. This is our assessment.
0: Numerous reports point out that it is unlikely that such a mass migrant influx to Ceuta was spontaneous. It was preceded by an intense online wave of disinformation encouraging people to cross into the EU, and the Moroccan law enforcement suddenly stopped controlling the border. All this bears a close resemblance to the destabilizing actions of Russia and Belarus on the latter's border with Poland, and similarly an intense anti-migrant fear-mongering campaign by various far-right groups across Europe and the US has followed. During Tuesday's EU Interior Minister's video conference on the topic, the Polish government intends to present its experience in protecting the bloc's external borders and adapting law to new migration challenges. Poland's Deputy Minister of Interior and Administration, Czesław Mroczek, pointed out on Polish radio that a consistent EU-wide policy is very important in this regard. The position we will present as Poland is that we should stop looking for differences between the member states and work together to better protect the EU's borders. A few weeks ago, the European Union adopted new return policy solutions, providing more tools for deportation. As Poland, we support these measures, and today we will appeal for concerted work to

0: protect the bloc's perimeter.
1: O zgodne działanie na rzecz ochrony granic zewnętrznych.
0: We will follow up on the emergency EU Interior Ministers meeting and its outcomes in the evening edition of our magazine today. Over the past 24 hours, Polish firefighters responded to over 400 incidents due to intense storms sweeping across the country. The majority of our interventions took place in the central parts of the country, in the regions of Łódź, Mazovia and Silesia. Most of our efforts involved removing fallen trees and broken branches, as well as pumping out water from buildings and areas flooded by sudden and intense rainfall, said spokesman for Poland's State Fire Service Wojciech Gralec. Similar storms are still expected to occur over Poland in the coming days, mainly in southwestern parts of the country. They will be accompanied by rainfall and locally also by hail. More on the extreme weather events observed in Poland this summer coming up shortly in today's magazine. Ukraine's ambassador to Poland, Vasyl Bodnar, is set to return to Kyiv and take up a senior role at the Foreign Ministry. President Volodymyr Zelensky announced during a meeting with heads of Ukrainian diplomatic missions in Kyiv, according to Interfax Ukraine. Bodnar has held the Warsaw post since 2024. He previously served as Ukraine's ambassador to Turkey and as the country's deputy foreign minister. Polish state news agency PAP informed that, according to its sources, potential candidates to succeed Bodnar in Warsaw include the deputy head of Zelensky's presidential office Irina Vereshchuk and the current deputy foreign minister Oleksandr Mishchenko. The United Nations on Monday condemned the recent civilian killings in Palestine's Gaza, which has been under constant and indiscriminate attacks by Israeli forces since October 2023.
2: The Office for the Coordination of Humanitarian Affairs says the daily airstrikes, shelling, and shooting continued across Gaza over the weekend, reportedly killing dozens of people, including children and other civilians. The Ministry of Health reported that more than 150 fatalities, including dozens of civilians, were documented in July, the highest reported monthly death toll since the beginning of the year,
0: said UN Deputy Spokesperson Farhan Haq, Reuters reported. The official also underlined that healthcare facilities must never be attacked or militarized after an Israeli airstrike near Al-Aqsa Martyrs Hospital damaged a medical storage facility, destroying essential supplies delivered to Gaza by the World Health Organization. Moving on to sport, Tuesday will bring the second stage of the Tour de Pologne cycling event. This time the riders will cover over 150 kilometers along the Polish Baltic coast from Międzyzdroje to Szczecin. The best Pole in the cycling rankings, Marceli Bogusławski, finished 12th in the first stage. Speaking for Polish radio, he shared the following prediction for today's stage finish in northwestern city of Szczecin. I think it's going to be tough. It will be crucial to get your positioning right as you enter the city, as this last part will feature a lot of roundabouts and corners, one of them just 300 meters from the finish line. The so far overall leader of this year's Tour de Pologne is Italian Jonathan Milan, who won the first stage on Monday. Poland's Kamil Małecki is second, in part thanks to bonuses from the intermediate stages, where he also won the most active rider's jersey. You are tuned to Polish Radio and this is our weekday current affairs magazine. My name is Marcin Matuszewski and I am your host in Warsaw. Southeastern Europe is facing a punishing summer heatwave, with Poland forecasting a possible all-time national temperature record. Michał Owczarek has the story.
3: Poland could see its hottest temperature on record this week, according to forecasts, with the sharpest spike expected in the southeast on Wednesday afternoon. Weathermen project highs of up to 42 degrees Celsius, enough to break the country's current record of 40.5 degrees set in June. A similar record-breaking reading of around 41 degrees Celsius is also possible on Thursday near the border with Ukraine. Second degree heat warning

0: have been issued for the southern half of the country, the Met Office said. The matter appears serious enough for government officials to weigh in. Deputy Interior Minister Tomasz Szymański on Tuesday urged people to take precautions and protect their health during the heat wave. He stressed that extreme temperatures pose a serious risk, particularly to seniors and people with cardiovascular conditions. Those individuals should avoid going outside during the hottest part of the day, from around noon onwards. Let's make sure they have access to fresh drinking water and, unless absolutely necessary, stay indoors. Those of us commuting to work or going about our daily routines should seek shade and avoid being outside unless we have to. Extreme heat can also affect critical infrastructure. Building materials expand and contract in high temperatures, which may lead to localized power outages. Authorities may also issue appeals to limit water consumption. The heat will be building through the week, with Monday already bringing highs above 30 degrees Celsius in the south. By Tuesday, third-degree warnings are set to expand to a broad belt running through central Poland toward the southeast, with highs reaching 37 degrees Celsius. That top-tier alert zone widens further on Wednesday to include all of the Mazovia region, including the capital Warsaw. In the meantime, the residents are bracing for another intense heat wave, with temperatures in the capital expected to climb to 37 degrees Celsius on Wednesday. Many say they'll stay indoors or cut back on outdoor activities. I definitely go out much less between 11 a.m. and 5 p.m., mainly because of my age. My way of coping with the heat is a portable air conditioner I've had running since the beginning of summer, with the exhaust hose through the window. It keeps the room coolish, and I live in a top floor apartment, so without it, the heat would be unbearable. I simply couldn't manage otherwise. During the hottest hours, my daughter and I just stay indoors. Me, I still have to go to work, but fortunately, the trains are air-conditioned. Hopefully, it'll be okay. Nighttime lows are also expected to stay high, with so-called tropical nights. Overnight temperatures no lower than 20 degrees Celsius, likely in southern regions, alongside a chance of rain in central and northeastern areas. Meanwhile, cardiologist Marek Słomczyński warns that dehydration is the greatest health risk during heat waves, with older adults particularly vulnerable. We really should be concerned about extreme heat, particularly patients with diagnosed heart conditions. But they are not the only ones at risk. People living with liver or thyroid diseases, as well as the elderly, face a greater risk of complications and health problems when temperatures soar. Różnych powikłań i różnych problemów związanych z wysoką temperaturą. The heat, with temperatures above 30 degrees Celsius, is expected to last in Poland until Thursday. Reporting for News from Poland, I'm Michał Owczarek.
1: This is Polish Radio External Service broadcasting from Warsaw, and you are listening to our Monday through Friday current affairs magazine. Still to come, Poland is introducing stricter penalties for DUI.
2: The new bill cracks down on serious traffic violations with much harsher penalties. Instead of letting offenders off with a fine or community service, courts will now standardly hand down prison sentences.
1: An expert's outlook on regulating Poland's short-term rental market.
3: about the obligation to register units which are rented as short-term rentals. So this is not

0: something that would fix any of the problems that short-term rentals cause.
1: First, though, we continue along the lines of extreme weather. The scorching heat and lack of continuous rainfall can lead to Poland experiencing the worst drought ever, experts warn. Agnieszka Bielawska has this report.
2: According to experts, desertification is not imminent, but they warn of severe drought and record low rivers, said Agnieszka Prasek from the Meteorological Institute in Warsaw. To improve the situation, we should witness long-lasting rainfall for months with regular intervals. For the time being, the prognoses are that certain regions of the country may see only intermittent rain. Drought driven by the timing and pattern of rainfall, heavy, brief summer downpours rather than winter precipitation has worsened conditions with much of the water quickly consumed by vegetation and evaporation. Professor Jerzy Kozyra, hydrologist speaking for Polish Radio, blamed this for the rapidly advancing vertical erosion caused by river regulation and sand mining that traps sediment upstream of Warsaw and leaves the capital's regulated reach deepening over time. The river Vistula is our barometer. It shows hardly any water pressure, which due to high temperatures evaporates very quickly, thus being unable to feed both the groundwaters and the tributaries. Jerzy Kozyra added that much of the water quickly is consumed by evaporation. This is a result of the climate warming, which we had been observing for many years now. And if it continues to escalate, we will not be able to secure water resources because there are practically no winters and no snow cover. As the country becomes warmer because of climate change, the problem is growing even bigger and even more complex. Total rainfall in Poland has remained at a similar level to when winters were long and snowy and dry periods intertwined with wet ones. Grzegorz Walijewski from the Meteorological Institute taught Polish Radio, adding that the prognosed rainfall in the coming days may help improve soil humidity, but not stop the spread of hydrological drought. There is far too little rainfall. The average annual rainfall of 500 to 600 millimeters per square meter tends to be concentrated over shorter periods of time, making it more difficult to retain water. Most flows quickly into rivers and further to the sea. Additionally, we've already experienced unusually hot and dry days with forceful winds, which added to the drying of the soil. So the rain in the coming days may hinder the drought for some time, but it will continue to develop. Many experts advise for river renaturalization, ending regulation and deepening and backfilling drainage ditches, which are several times more extensive in Poland than natural rivers. For News from Poland, I'm Agnieszka Wielawska.
1: You are listening to News from Poland, coming your way from Warsaw. Polish Ministry of Justice has drafted legislation introducing stricter penalties for driving under the influence and violating driving bans in response to a recent series of fatal alcohol-related accidents. More from Piotr Urbaniak.
3: Poland plans stricter penalties for driving under the influence. Polish Ministry of Justice has drafted amendments to the Penal Code and the Code of Petty Offenses to reinforce road safety. In 2025, Polish police carried out almost 18 million sobriety checks and detected nearly 100,000 intoxicated drivers. The draft aims to respond to a series of fatal crashes involving drunk drivers, including a 2024 case in Warsaw. The driver traveled at more than 220 km per hour while using a phone despite several court-ordered driving bans. He crashed into another

0: car, killing one person and sending three others to hospital. He later fled the scene of the accident and then escaped to Germany. A court sentenced him to 20 years in prison. Speaking with Polish radio, ministry spokesperson Dominika Siendara detailed the proposed regulations. The new bill cracks down on serious traffic violations with much harsher penalties. These changes primarily target motorists driving under the influence of alcohol or drugs, as well as those who defy an active court-ordered driving ban. Instead of letting offenders off with a fine or community service, courts will now standardly hand down prison sentences. The law also removes the possibility of dropping the charges conditionally. From now on, judges will only be able to suspend a prison sentence in truly exceptional cases. Siendara also outlined the changes regarding the enforcement of multiple driving bans, along with other proposed regulations. While these can currently be applied at the same time, the changes will require them to be implemented one after the other. The bill also introduces new regulations for electric scooters, personal mobility devices, and e-bike lookalikes that practically function as motorcycles or mopeds. To address these emerging forms of transport, a new category of traffic offense will be created. The draft legislation outlines penalties for violating traffic rules on roads, bike lanes, shared-use paths, and sidewalks. Road safety expert Łukasz Zboralski backed the proposed changes in an interview with Polish radio. Our justice minister is taking a hard-line stance, claiming his new bill will directly challenge judges' consciences. He argues that current judicial leniency leads to inadequate sentencing, which is why he wants to restrict the use of suspended sentences. Judges will no longer have the discretion to issue them or let offenders off the hook, preventing dangerous drivers from immediately returning to the road and risking lives. Some legal experts criticize the proposal as populist and warn that it disrupts the logical structure of the penal code. They note that drivers responsible for fatal crashes could still receive alternative non-custodial sentences, while drivers who commit non-accident offenses would face mandatory prison terms. For news from Poland, I'm Piotr Urbaniak.
1: And finally, in the magazine today, as heated discussions on regulating Poland's short-term rentals continue, a team from the University of Warsaw's Digital Economy Lab has studied the phenomenon in the Polish capital twice, most recently in a report commissioned by the City Hall. Agnieszka Łaszczuk spoke to Joanna Mazur, PhD, who co-authored both studies, to hear more about the short-term rental market in Poland and the related issues.
2: Contrary to what one could expect, that basically short-term rentals are this sharing economy and that people rent their bedrooms to tourists for additional money, this is absolutely not true in terms of how this market looks like in Warsaw. Vast majority of the apartments which are rented at the platform are hall apartments, not separate bedrooms. And even bigger majority of them are apartments which are managed by hosts that have four and more apartments. So we can see that there is huge level of concentration of management of the apartments in very narrow group of owners.
3: Did you also assess the impact of this on housing affordability and accessibility in Warsaw? Can we actually measure that impact?
2: This is much more complicated. We tried to do it in the first edition of the report, and the results suggested that there is some kind of impact on the prices of the apartments in the districts in which there is the high level of concentration of offers of short-term rental. And we have results from other cities which basically confirm that short-term rentals have big impact on the housing. Obviously, it varies.
3: We're having this conversation because there is a bill currently being debated, being rewritten almost every second day. But what

0: are some of the measures that this bill would introduce? And are those measures in line with your recommendations?
1: The measures about which we can talk about now in terms of what there is in the proposal that we have access to are very basic and very simple. It's about the obligation to register units which are rented as short-term rentals. So this is not something that would fix any of the problems that short-term rentals cause, apart from the problem with lack of data. But it is definitely not enough in the light of experience that we have from other cities, from other countries. So basically, when we think about the ways that short-term rentals can be regulated, we have measures such as limiting the number of days on which the apartment can be rented, whether it is possible to rent the apartment in which you live, or whether it is possible to have apartment for investment purposes, right, and just with the purpose of renting it on short-term rental platforms. Some of the cities try to implement measures which are based on location, so move the short-term rentals from the central areas and rather focus on areas which are farther from the center, and in this way somehow change the density of the offers which we have. And this is not something that has been proposed. And therefore, when we think about the way that actually law can shape the market, the law that has been proposed, the bill that has been proposed, does not do this. And what is important is to stress also that it does not give any instruments for action to local communities. So this was the initial idea, that basically the communities would be able to limit the number of offers in the given district or in the given building.
0: May I interrupt you here for a second? Why do you believe it's so important to empower local residents, local communities here? Just to clarify it for maybe some of our listeners who might not be aware of the scale of the problem.
1: I think we can talk about various levels of problems that we can experience with short-term rentals. And there is this tension between the platforms which have global range and the problems that they cause on the local level. In terms of problems in Poland, we should be thinking on two levels. One level is in general our housing market and the way it operates in Poland, which is far from perfect, which we know from many reports, and both in terms of the quality of the apartments and housing in general that we have access to, their size. And then on the very, very local level, in terms of like particular buildings or particular communities, we can experience problems such as tourists being loud, people having to move from central areas of the town because of the very high concentration of offers. And then the people who stay in these kind of areas should have some tools to be able to react to these kind of problems.
2: This report by Agnieszka Łaszczuk brings us across the finish line of today's news from Poland Current Affairs magazine. Do stay with us for more, though, as Polish Radio External Service broadcast continues. And for further listening or reading, visit us online at thenews.pl. Your host was Marcin Matuszewski. Stay tuned!

Welcome to Offside, the program in which we talk about sports while listening to music. I'm Danuta Isler, the host of the feature in which we talk about winners, losers, Olympic sports, as well as unusual and less common disciplines, all while checking out various Polish music releases. Join me in Offside, premiered every Friday at 2040 CET, only on Polish Radio, broadcasting from Warsaw.

0: I'm Piotr Urbaniak, and you're listening to the English section of Polish Radio. Welcome to another edition of A Day in the Life. This time, we're diving into the world of extreme alpine sports with Polish ski mountaineer Andrzej Bargiel. Bargiel has made a career out of defying the odds, tackling the world's highest peaks without bottled oxygen, only to ski back down. He holds the historic title of being the first person to conquer all five Pakistani 8000ers in this breathtaking style.
1: Hey! Well. Good. So, you traversed to the Jordan?
2: Uh-huh.
3: Congratulations, Lee.
0: His resume includes Broad Peak, K2, and both Gusherbrooms, but his momentum hasn't slowed down. In 2025, he successfully climbed and skied down Mount Everest. Then, in June 2026, he conquered Nanga Parbat, the world's ninth highest peak and a mountain notorious for its danger, rivaled only by K2. I had a chance to talk to him right after he had achieved that feat.
4: What is your origin story? What was the exact situation, person, or a moment that inspired you to do what you do today?
2: Skiing, this is my big passion. This is why I do it. I like to go sometimes, you know, try doing something special in big mountain. I don't know how long I do it skiing, but maybe more 30.
4: 30 years,
2: yeah.
4: At least.
2: I live in Tatra mountain. I like every day training and doing something in mountain. I'm also a mountain rescue and international mountain guide.
4: How do you prepare for what you do? Where can you like exactly train in order to be able to like descend from the highest mountains on earth?
2: You must practice and spend time long term. You must do it every day because you must understand about danger, avalanche, you know, your body. I don't have special training for high altitude. Train many years and start in competition, ski mountaineering. This is my, you know, the best preparing for difficult sport and high mountain. Generally, I stayed in home in Tatras. This is my training.
4: What would you say is the most challenging part of your expedition?
2: You must understand the risk and you must make special plan for descent. Mm-hmm. This is important. Descent is, you know, real problem. Mm-hmm. You must concentrate, you must prepare special timing for this descent. You must concentrate, of course, because this is difficult, this steep place, many crevasses, many seracs, and you must see everything.
4: What would you say is the thing that drives you the most to do what you do? Do you do it because of, like, I don't know, adrenaline? You want to push your own limits or like limits of humanity in general?
2: I like spend time in the mountain and the nature, and this is nice connection for this, and I don't have any more, you know, motivate.
4: So you do it mostly for yourself, you don't think about that like human. I imagine like your adrenaline level is pretty high as you look down, but how much can you like actually get used to it?
2: I don't have big level adrenaline because I have something special about concentrate, and for me it's not, you know, problem about this situation.
4: Mm-hmm. You're in the zone, you're like super focused.
2: Yeah. I like it this moment because my body and mind super focused, and of course before I have stress and

0: I don't understand something, but after I train, look and prepare perfect plan, after it's okay. Yeah.
1: So you feel more comfortable, yeah. Like you felt more comfortable yeah. this time than, for example, 10 years ago,
0: yeah.
1: right?
0: Yeah, yeah. I heard more skill because I do it every year like this and
1: it's yeah. natural for you.
0: Mm-hmm. Yeah, it's most natural.
2: Metrów. Wyszliśmy po to, żeby się aklimatyzować. 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
1: How about your end game? Because one day you may run out of like mountains to climb. Do you see yourself doing something that's not related to mountains, like in general?
0: I don't think so, because I like mountains. Mm-hmm. Of course, I don't must have, you know, doing difficult skiing and activity. It's like also, you know, walk in the valley.
3: Yeah, generally I like mountain and this is my real way, yeah, but of course, my levels after go down and I don't have problem with this.
1: I wanted to ask you about your first expedition to Mount Everest, because I think it was cancelled because of like weather conditions. Was there like a moment of like hesitation, or maybe you just thought like, okay, it doesn't matter, it didn't work this time, we're going to come back and we're eventually going to do it.
0: Yeah, this is important because this is natural, yeah? And sometimes you don't have moments about your activity and you must have open mind about change plan.
1: So it didn't like put you
0: I
1: out
0: don't
1: of
0: have
1: the
0: pressure.
1: Rhythm.
0: You must have big distance about your passion. Yeah?
1: How do you transfer from so-called expedition mode to your everyday life?
0: Because I like activity and it's not only ski mountaineering, also biking, running and climbing and boxing. I'm a big fan in Rugarata. But generally I back home and must, you know, rest for everything, or I don't think about next expedition. Mm-hmm. Must start and spend time with my family and yeah. This is normal life. Of course I training something, but this is not, you know, I don't focus only sports in my life.
1: You've mentioned before that you used to be like an athlete, like a skier, and you used to work as a guide and a mountain rescuer as well. Mm. Is this correct?
0: Yeah.
1: How does your experience from that time help you do what you do now?
0: I only work, you know, for free. This is my, you know, charity activity. Mm-hmm. But I like it and this is good for my skills, yeah, mm-hmm. the mountain, and this is why I do something about this profession.
1: But like being a mountain guide, like certainly, I imagine it helps you also like include like weather conditions or stuff like this. Am I correct to assume this?
0: This is only help us in the mountain, yeah. Mm-hmm. Real help us. Mm-hmm. Also, you know, sometimes I go with another person, the mountain climb, a little bit skiing.
1: This is my last question, I promise. Which expedition of the ones that you did so far was the most challenging and why?
0: For me, maybe K2. It's this Imagine Peaks and I do it new line in K2. This is maybe my best achievement.
1: Okay, thank you so much for the interviews.
4: I've been talking to Andrzej Bargiel, a Polish record-breaking ski mountaineer. That's all in this week's edition of A Day in the Life. I am Piotr Urbaniak. 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
1: You're tuned to Warsaw. Welcome to High Note Music Magazine. Your host is Elżbieta Krajewska. An unquestioned highlight of this year's Fourth Baltic Opera Festival was the production of Wagner's Die Walküre, staged in the open air at the Forest Opera in Sopot in early July, also to mark the 150th anniversary of the first ever performance of the entire Ring cycle. Two monumental performances of Die Walküre were presented to a packed auditorium at the Forest Opera, with Tomasz Konieczny in the part of Wotan, Małgorzata Walewska as Fricka, Stephanie Mutter as Brunhilde, and under the baton of Axel Koba. Soprano Isabella Matua made a striking appearance in the part of Sieglinde in an emotional roller coaster opposite Stanislas de Barbirac as Siegmund, her twin brother and lover, and René Papp as Hunding.
8: My name is Isabella Matua.
1: And you are singing in this open-air production of Die Walküre here at the Forest Opera.
8: Yes, I'm a soloist of this opera, and my role is called Sieglinde.
1: You know, I think I'm more used to seeing you in parts which are strong women, but your Sieglinde is she's a bit like a hurt animal.
8: Yes, this is my first Sieglinde, so I followed the stage director's advice to perform a teenager, an in love teenager, not a strong woman. So, as a beginner of this role, I decided I will focus on that. Freshness, girliness, and really this kind of spontaneous in-love girl.
1: And passion?
8: And passion, of course. It's Wagner, so it's about passion, of course.
1: Is this your first time with Wagner?
8: It's my second. My very first was Elsa in Lohengrin. That was an amazing experience. I love this role, and I would love to sing it again. Sieglinde is very different. It's very different. From the side of singing itself, it's a completely different world. Mm. Sieglinde is much more difficult. It's shorter, but it's more difficult. Vocally more difficult. More dramatic.
1: More dramatic, does that mean it needs more acting or it needs more voice?
8: More voice, it's written much deeper, much lower, so it requires much more of the chest voice. So it's for a soprano a real challenge.
1: How do you interact with your partner, with Siegmund, on stage? I mean, he's your brother, so it's a bit of a difficult thing to process.
8: I was not focused on that at all. For me, it's just a man I'm in love with, not a brother. Because if I focus on that part, that aspect, I would have difficulties to express love on stage. So I'm focusing on relationship, not the story behind. Right. As an actress.
1: Yes.
8: Because

0: For the public, of course, it's a very different experience. They see brother and sister. And for me, it's just a man I'm in love with. And so it's much, much easier to play.
1: They see brother and sister, but on a plane, which is a fable, which is a story from the German mythology.
0: It is a German mythology, so it's not a modern story. We cannot see it as a sin. It's more symbolic, and our love is about giving life to the next big hero, Siegfried. That's the goal of our meeting, of our love, of our connection.
1: You're very visibly afraid of Hunding in this production.
0: Of course I have to be. And he's much older, and in this story he's the bad husband. So I'm a young abused wife, and I have to play it. I have to show it to the public that I have two men on stage. One is a bad guy and the second one is young, fresh, wounded, handsome man.
1: And when you lose your love, you really don't want to go on. You don't want to live.
0: Yes, I don't want to live, and my only goal is to basically kill myself at the end of the opera. But when I realize I'm pregnant, I have a new reason to live, to continue.
1: That is an extraordinary moment in the opera. It's very, very powerful.
0: Very powerful. And then I have the most beautiful phrase in the whole opera, which is called like Puccini phrase. They call it like, oh, you have the most beautiful phrase in the whole opera. Yes, but imagine I wanted to kill myself like 5 minutes ago. And right now I just got this message that I'm going to be a mother. And that's a real miracle.
2: An explosion of joy.
0: And it's an explosion of joy. And even Wagner wrote something extraordinary, because this phrase sounds like really like from Puccini, and every colleague is jealous. It's like, why is this beautiful phrase in your role? And I said, yes, because this is a miracle moment. I'm gonna be a mother, and this is my reason to live, to stay alive.

0: How did it happen that you became part of this production?
1: That was very easy. I just got a message from my agent that I was invited again to Baltic Festival, and I was extremely happy. And this time in Wagner, so I was beyond joy. Because after Elsa, I expected Wagner to come to my life again, but it didn't happen for like 8 years. So I was like waiting and waiting and waiting, and then I got this message.

0: oh, we are going to sing Sieglinde. They want you to sing Sieglinde. I was like, this is a miracle, really. Amazing. So I'm overjoyed.
1: But last year you were Liu, as I remember, in Turandot.
0: 2 years ago.
1: It was 2 years ago. Again, a woman in love, a woman who sacrifices herself.
0: That's my title.

0: in every role. I have to sacrifice my life for something bigger than me.
1: Would you be seeing more Wagner in your repertoire in the future? And if so, what after Sieglinde?
0: There is a new role coming. I don't want to say yet. It's just it's a very fresh thing, and I will announce it soon. But I want to keep it secret for like next 2-3 months.
1: Because when I think of you as Medea, again, you were a very strong woman, a vindictive woman, a woman whose passion drives her to kill her children, quite frankly. Halka, that's
0: again, a child.
1: Again, yes, she's a child. Yes, in this production, she was. But I'm still thinking that she's rather a strong woman. Again, in love.
0: It's about love. Again, it's about love. And I think this is a kind of balance after Medea that I, right now as Sieglinde, I have to stay alive and I have to give birth. Yes, somehow, you know, it comes to a nice balance after singing Medea, that now I'm Sieglinde and I have to really focus on the child. Not killing it, but really giving birth and being a mother.
1: That sounds quite...
0: It's very personal, actually.
2: Yes,
0: it's,
2: like,
0: it's very personal right now, yes.
1: Are there any other parts which you enjoy singing so much?
0: You mean in Wagner opera, or in opera?
2: Yes.
0: In general. I'm heading into stronger women. After Tosca and maybe Medea, you would say, okay, you are singing strong women, but changing a bit the Fach because the voice is more experienced and I'm more experienced, and I would love to sing more Wagner. Maybe not the biggest, because I don't think that I would sing Brunhilde or Isolde. That's probably not my thing, but there are other roles. There is Senta, there is Eve. What else I could do? Elizabeth. That would be actually amazing. And outside of Wagner, I would love to go back to Salome, because I had an amazing experience singing that role. So more German music, but also Italian. There's still a lot to go in Italian music for me. Still a lot of Verdi, and I would love to sing Turandot in the future. Not yet, but in like 5 years.
1: That's what I was thinking. You've done Liu, but I'm not an expert, but I think with a voice which is as big as yours, Brunhilde isn't altogether out of the picture.
0: Many people ask me after the premiere, why not Brunhilde? And I just answered, because it's more beautiful. Sieglinde is more beautiful. That was my answer. But I actually never thought about Brunhilde. It was like, I think it must be bigger, more dramatic, more, I don't know, German type of voice. Maybe Sieglinde is still in kind of Italian, German type of voice. And Brunhilde is like very, very German. It has to be very powerful, but also very bright. And I like to sing dark, with dark color of the voice, very covered. So Sieglinde suits it well, I think. It's great.
1: Of course, much of the audience here in Poland is keeping fingers crossed that there will be more of the Ring cycle in the future. But evidently you love Wagner, because it seems stereotypically Poles have a problem with Wagner somehow.
0: I don't have a problem with Wagner at all. I think it's not an easy love. I think you need to listen a lot. You have to go into the story and music itself. I mean, the orchestration is just mind-blowing. And when you get in, you stay in. It's so beautiful and so powerful that being in love with Wagner seems something very natural. After a few roles, for sure. Maybe the first touch is like kind of a weird animal, but then after a while you are like, this is my thing. I just want to do it. It's great. The music is powerful, it's beautiful, it's exciting.
1: But there are those people who claim that there are echoes of Wagner in Moniuszko, which of course you sing.
0: Maybe, who knows? I would say more in Smetana. I did one opera of Smetana, and I could really hear Wagner there, in Dalibor. That was really, really on the side of Wagner. Mm-hmm. But Moniuszko? Maybe. I'm not an expert. I don't know. Maybe.
1: I read that somewhere. I'm not an expert.

0: expert either. Okay, unless there's something you'd like to add.
1: This is a very beautiful show. We have an amazing cast. And speaking about Brunhilde, we have an amazing Brunhilde. And my Sigmund is just, he's an amazing person, amazing actor, great singer. He speaks German like crazy. He spits so much on stage. I mean, he's a Frenchman, but his pronunciation is actually amazing. And of course, Tomasz in his significant role.
0: The whole thing is an idea of Tomasz Konieczny, who brought, yes, Wagner back to the Forest Opera here in Sopot. Not only Wagner, Grand Opera to the Forest Opera. So hopefully to be seeing you also here in productions in the future.
1: Thank you.
2: In this edition of High Notes, I've been talking to Polish soprano Izabela Matuła, here mostly about her Sieglinde in the production of Die Walküre within the 4th Baltic Opera Festival. But her extensive stage repertoire also includes leading soprano roles in Italian operas, to mention Aida, Il Trovatore, La Forza del Destino, Un Ballo in Maschera, Madama Butterfly or Tosca, Liu in Turandot, La Woli, and Mozart roles such as the Countess in Le Nozze di Figaro and Donna Elvira in Don Giovanni. She can also often be heard in the oratorio repertoire, with special emphasis on the soprano parts in works by Krzysztof Penderecki. Your host in High Note was Elżbieta Krajewska. 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

0: I am Michał Kubicki. Welcome to another edition of From the Archives. A wide range of events is underway in Poland to mark the 82nd anniversary of the Warsaw Rising against the occupying German forces. It was launched by the Polish Home Army on August 1st, 1944, in an effort to free the capital and prevent the installation of a pro-Soviet administration there. We open the program with an interview with Alexandra Ricci, an American scholar whose book entitled Warsaw 1944, The Fateful Uprising, was published in a Polish translation in 2014.
1: I wrote this book particularly for a Western audience, and Norman Davies' book is fantastic. He concentrated primarily on the international situation, the perspective of the relationship between Stalin, Churchill, why Poland was abandoned, and so on. This was his aim. My book fills a gap. I see it as very much complementary to his book. I came at this theme from the perspective of a German historian, and I wanted to ask the question, why, when the war was almost lost, the Germans come back and decide to destroy the city with such vindictiveness and such brutality. And the main theme of the book is really the interface between the Germans and the Polish civilians who they met and encountered on the streets of Warsaw.
0: So why did the Germans, instead of withdrawing from Warsaw, decide to engage a massive military force to turn the Polish capital into a sea of rubble?
1: It's a very complicated question. The first answer, obviously, is that Hitler hated Warsaw, and he, from the very beginning of the war, in fact, earlier, had planned through the Pabst Plan and other things to destroy Warsaw, not just Warsaw. He also planned to destroy Minsk and to destroy Petersburg and other cities too. But Warsaw was a particular focus of hatred for Hitler. But what happened in Warsaw in 1944 or around Warsaw was a particular set of circumstances that just coincided, which led to this circumstances, led to this tragedy. The first one is Operation Bagration, which was the Soviet offensive through Belorussia into Poland. Nobody, not even Stalin, predicted that they would be so successful, they would move so quickly, that they would capture and kill almost a million German troops. It's unbelievable numbers. The second thing that happened was on the 28th of June, Walter Model became the head of Army Group Center because the Army Group Center had collapsed and Hitler was desperate to try and save the situation. And from the 28th of June, he started to collect crack troops from all over Europe, including the Hermann Göring Division, the Viking SS Division, Totenkopf Division, and the 9th Army. And the two armies, there was no way to predict when and where they would meet, but they just happened to collide in Wołomin, Radzymin, just outside Warsaw. And the third crucial element to this puzzle was that on the 20th of July 1944, a group of generals in Berlin at the Wolfschanze in East Prussia tried to assassinate Hitler. And they failed, and the result of this failure was twofold. The first thing was that Hitler came out of this attack thinking that he had been saved by divine providence to lead the German nation to some sort of victory. And the second element, outcome of this, was that Hitler despised, all of a sudden, his generals. And the person who benefited from this was Himmler. So when Model and the Red Army clashed outside of Warsaw, and all the troops, where the frontline troops were busy, engaged

0: at the front line, Himmler said, I will take over the crushing of Warsaw. And it became the only major ground combat operation in the Second World War, which was run almost exclusively by the SS. And this accounts for its extreme brutality. Himmler decided to use a group of people who had practiced murder in Belorussia for 3 years. They were extremely good killers. They were murderers. They had practiced this for a number of years against the civilian population of Belorussia. Erich von den Bach-Zaleski, Oskar Derlewanger, and Kaminsky, Bronislaw Kaminsky. And the trouble is that they were free because of Bagration. They had nothing to do. And all of a sudden, they were used by Himmler, and he said, I've got something really great for you to do. And he sent them into Warsaw. And simply the brutality of these men was unbelievable. When Derlewanger was asked why he was being so brutal in Warsaw, a nurse asked him, why are you doing this? He said, this is nothing. You should have seen what we did in Belorussia. And one of the purposes of this book was to, very often the Warsaw Uprising is seen as if it happened like in a little island all by itself. And one of the things I tried to do with this book was to put it in its context, in the context of the war, in the context of the German war as well, which is very often overlooked in Poland.
1: Wouldn't you say that it was somewhat naive on the part of the leaders of the Warsaw Rising to expect that Stalin would help Poles defeat the Germans, let them organize state power, and greet the Red Army as Poland's rightful owners?
0: To ever have trusted Stalin was, again, with the benefit of hindsight, in my view, yes, naive. But the tragedy, of course, of Poland generally and of Warsaw was that it was locked between two of the most evil dictators and dictatorships that have ever existed on the planet. So if you're in a situation, this is a tragic situation, what is one to do? And the argument for doing something, whether or not the Warsaw Uprising was the best way to go forward is a different question. But to do something to try and prove that the Polish nation had the right to survive, had the right to be an independent nation after the war, was absolutely right and proper.
1: A recurrent element in your book are references to Roman times and the destruction of the city of Carthage in the second century. What's the idea behind it?
0: Well, there are very few examples in history of cities that were destroyed, willfully destroyed for ideological reasons, not simply for military ones. I mean, you look at something like a city like Stalingrad. Stalingrad was destroyed pretty well, completely too, but it was a titanic clash between two huge armies. The difference between Carthage and also Warsaw was that In the case of Carthage, the Romans decided it had to simply cease to exist on the planet. They hated it almost as much as Hitler hated Warsaw, and to the extent that, of course, it's a myth, but the symbol of sowing salt in the ruins so that nothing could ever grow there is some sort of measure of the hatred and how much they despised Carthage. And when I look at the reaction of Hitler and Himmler when they make the decision on the 1st of August to destroy Warsaw, it seems to me that there's a link between this kind of irrational hatred which seemed to well up in these two men and which has some parallel in the Roman world.
1: American author Alexandra Ritchie, talking about her book Warsaw 1944, The Fateful Uprising. In the second part of From the Archives, Ignacy Jan Paderewski, the legendary pianist, composer and statesman. Several years ago, the National Museum in Warsaw staged an exhibition about the man, one of the architects of Polish independence, regained in 1918 after over 120 years of foreign rule. An excerpt from the interview with exhibition curator Magdalena Pinker, who says that Paderewski was one of the greatest celebrities of the first half of the 20th century.
2: Paderewski was a great star, especially in the United States, where his popularity was outstanding. He was a star compared to, I don't know, the Beatles or Beyoncé right now. His fans they fainted during the concerts. They dreamt about seeing him, especially about his hair, seeing his hair, because everyone was obsessed with his quite

0: unusual appearance. He looked like an angel. When we read his descriptions, the descriptions of his appearance, he is often compared to a red hair angel. It made him one of the most popular Poles in the world.
1: The National Museum in Warsaw owns a vast collection of Paderewski memorabilia, which it acquired by bequest from the pianist.
0: We show 600 exhibits at this exhibition, but the whole collection is more than 1,500 objects. So unfortunately, we had to focus on the most important things. Among the amazing donation that was given by Paderewski, there are paintings, drawings, and something I think most outstanding, his Far Eastern collection, especially consisting of Chinese art. This whole bequest by Paderewski, it creates the story of an amazing person and extraordinary life.

0: Ignacy Jan Paderewski is commonly described as a legendary pianist, composer, and statesman. Music and politics are the two principal threads of the exhibition.
1: We start this story and this exhibition from the room showing his musical career, which is the most obvious like face of Paderewski. Then we tell the story of his enormous popularity, of all the pieces of art that he was given by the greatest artist of that time. We also show his more private life by showing different photographs of his wife, of his son, of his home as well. And then we show the greatest or the richest collection that was in his house in Riom-Bosson in Switzerland, and that is the Far Eastern collection. We end the exhibition with the second most obvious face of Paderewski, Paderewski as a politician, as a statesman, as a diplomat. Because in this year, in the 100th anniversary of Polish independence, we often talk about Paderewski as a statesman, as one of the fathers of Polish independence. It's hard to imagine that there is a pianist and a composer who became a politician. When we speak about this time, at that time, at the beginning of the 20th century, when we hear about soldiers fighting for independence, that's something obvious. But the pianist fighting for independence, that's amazing.

0: In the course of the preparation of the exhibition, Magdalena Pinker gained insights into all aspects of Paderewski's life and career. I asked her what fascinated her the most.
1: Paderewski as a private individual, as a person with a sense of humor, with a person devoted to his family, is the most interesting for me, because I knew about Paderewski as a musician, as a statesman, but Paderewski as, I don't know, a collector of spoons. He, with his wife, he collected spoons all over the world. It was his hobby. Or Paderewski, who signed one of his photographs, his portrait, with actually he wrote it in English. He knew that language very well. He wrote an autograph. What a horrible picture! And it showed him as a person with a sense of humor and as a normal person, and not as a statue, as we very often know him in Poland, especially now when we talk about him as a father of independence.
0: There were some sad and indeed tragic moments in Paderewski's life.
1: He became a widower at the age of 20. His only son was terminally ill, and he died at the age of 20 again. So very often his private life was tragic, but it didn't stop him from doing what he did, so becoming the statesman, the greatest pianist known to the world at that time.
0: Magdalena Pinker of the National Museum in Warsaw was talking about Ignacy Jan Paderewski, the great pianist, composer and statesman. He died in the United States in 1941, and following a decision by President Franklin Delano Roosevelt, was buried at Arlington Military Cemetery in Washington. In 1992, his remains were brought to Poland and buried at St. John's Cathedral in Warsaw. And that's all in From the Archives today. Tune in next week for another selection of Polish radio programs. From me, Michał Kubicki, your host, it's goodbye.

Welcome to Offside, the program in which we talk about sports while listening to music. I'm Danuta Isler, the host of the feature in which we talk about winners, losers, Olympic sports, as well as unusual and less common disciplines, all while checking out various Polish music releases. 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
1: What's up?
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0: What's up?
1: What's up?
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5: You're tuned to the external service of Polish Radio, broadcasting from Warsaw. I'm Danuta Isler, welcoming you to this edition of Around Poland. In the program, I'd like to encourage you to visit the locality of Janowiec, known for its castle, which, until 1975, was the only privately owned castle in communist Poland. The village, with a population of about 1,000, is located approximately 12 kilometers southeast of Puławy and 49 kilometers or 30 miles west of the regional capital, Lublin. It received its town charter in 1537, but lost it in 1870. Aleksandra Jurzysta was my guide.

0: If you're following the route of the Vistula River and you're traveling down the eastern side of the Vistula River, one of the places to see is Kazimierz, a very picturesque artist enclave, and another place worth visiting, all you need really is to hop across the Vistula River, is Janowiec and the castle in Janowiec. And the person to tell me a little bit about this is a local guide.
1: Hello, my name is Aleksandra. Janowiec, it was the biggest and the most modern private fortress built in Poland by Firlej family at the very beginning of 16th century in Renaissance style. Later, this fortress was transformed to the very big residence, and it had 100 rooms, 10 ballrooms, and I never could understand for what they needed 10 ballrooms.
0: But especially in a private fortress.
1: But when I guided here, the ambassador of Teki, he explained to me, he distributed those 10 ballrooms very easily, no problem for him. Now I know, although still don't understand.
0: So Turkey would have no problem making use of 10 ballrooms. Quite an impressive building back in the day, right? An impressive structure.
1: Yes, it was one of the biggest castles in Poland. And it had turbulent history. Mm-hmm. For instance, one Lubomirski lost it playing cards during two nights.
0: Uh-huh. All it took was two nights to actually lose such a magnificent, impressive building.
1: Yes, and the castle also has a ghost of Black Lady.
0: Oh, is it a legend or is it an actually...
1: about the ghost, I don't know if it is a legend or anybody saw her, but it really happened that the daughter of the owner fell in love with a normal boy. Not blue blood. And of course, marriage was impossible. And because the girl insisted, so she was locked on the third floor. And after spending there half a year, she decided to commit suicide. She jumped out of the window to the yard and was dead. The parents took her body to the other side of Vistula River and hid it in Kazimierz. But in the castle, strange things began to happen.
0: Appearances, disappearances?
1: A lady with the black ball clothes was walking in the night along the Renaissance arches. And because in medieval times people were very much afraid of the ghosts, the parents, suspecting the ghost is connected with their daughter, brought her body to the castle and put it in the cellars of the castle chapel in the yard. And for some time nothing happened. But later, again, those with blue blood, they have seen Black Lady, and those with normal color of blood, especially those who were coming home too early in the morning or too late in the night after too many vodkas, they have seen a black ram.
0: Oh.
1: And because everybody knew that all the rams and sheep are white, not black, so that must have been a ghost.
0: Now, the Janowiec castle these days?
1: From 19th century, the castle gradually collapsed because nobody could afford to maintain such a huge

0: Kessler. And after the First World War, this ruin was bought by engineer Kozłowski. And after the Second World War, this ruin was not nationalized.
1: Like most of the objects
0: like here most of the objects like that in Poland, yes. And until 1975, it was the only private castle in our communist country. But in 1975, engineer Kozłowski sold the castle to the state for 1,300,000 zloty, which was much money at that time. And the money was paid by nitrogen fertilizer factory in Puławy.
1: Does that mean that the Puławy nitrogen plant owns the Janowicz castle now?
0: Not exactly. They only gave money. And this is the property of the state. And after that, they began to reconstruct the castle, but only partly. They spent almost 20 years in the underground trying to enforce the foundations. And it was partly reconstructed in the shape of permanent ruin.
1: That's what it looks like, especially from far away. Once you're on one of those ferries approaching the other side of the Vistula River, it looks like ruins.
0: Yes, it looks really beautiful from the distance. And there are models of the castle in each century, how the castle looked like, and the model of nowadays. And they also offer the room of Black Lady, big bed, and you may wait for the Black Lady to come, but they don't guarantee.
1: What's the most particular thing about Janowicz Castle, would you say?
0: The chambers were not reconstructed. It is only free condemnation of Renaissance arches with beautiful view from every story. And there is a medieval toilet there. Yes.
1: Really?
0: This is on the second floor. Two holes. Everything dropped to the moat. And I was told that it was done so that the wind was dispersing everything before it dropped to the moat.
1: The visit to the Janowicz Castle worth recommending?
0: Certainly, yes. It is really romantic castle. Very interesting, by my mind.
2: I hope that sounds like a good recommendation. I visited the locality of Janowicz and its beautiful castle, located along the Vistula River, some 50 kilometers east of Lublin, eastern Poland. That's all in this edition of the program. I'm Danuta Isler. 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

0: Polish Radio External Service. I'm Piotr Urbaniak, and you're listening to the English section of Polish Radio. Welcome to another edition of A Day in the Life. This time, we're diving into the world of extreme alpine sports with Polish ski mountaineer Andrzej Bargiel. Bargiel has made a career out of defying the odds, tackling the world's highest peaks without bottled oxygen, only to ski back down. He holds the historic title of being the first person to conquer all five Pakistani 8000ers in this breathtaking style.
1: Hey! Well, good. So, you traversed to the shoulder?
2: Uh-huh.
1: Congratulations, Lee.
0: His resume includes Broad Peak, K2, and both Gasherbrooms, but his momentum hasn't slowed down. In 2025, he successfully climbed and skied down Mount Everest. Then, in June 2026, he conquered Nanga Parbat, the world's ninth highest peak and a mountain notorious for its danger, rivaled only by K2. I had a chance to talk to him right after he had achieved that feat.
3: What is your origin story? What was the exact situation, person, or a moment that inspired you to do what you do today?
2: Skiing is my big passion. This is why I do it. I like to go sometimes, you know, try doing something special in big mountain. I don't know how long I do it skiing, but maybe more 30.
3: 30 years,
2: yeah.
3: At least.
2: I live in Tatra mountain. I like every day training and doing something in mountain. I'm also a mountain rescue and international mountain guide.
3: How do you prepare for what you do? Where can you like exactly train in order to be able to like descend from the highest mountains on earth?
2: You must practice and spend time long term. You must do it every day because you must understand about danger, avalanche, you know, your body. I don't have special training for high altitude. Train many years and start in competition, ski mountaineering. This is my, you know, the best preparing for difficult sport and high mountain. Generally, I stayed in home in Tatras. This is my training.
3: What would you say is the most challenging part of your expedition?
2: You must understand the risk and you must make special plane for descent. Mm-hmm. This is important. Descent is, you know, real problem.
3: Mm-hmm.
2: You must concentrate, you must prepare special timing for this descent. You must concentrate, of course, because this is difficult, this steep place, many crevasses, many seracs, and you must see everything.
3: What would you say is the thing that drives you the most to do what you do? Do you do it because of, like, I don't know, adrenaline? You want to push your own limits or like limits of humanity in general?
2: I like spend time in the mountain and the nature, and this is nice connection for this, and I don't have any more, you know, motivate.
3: So you do it mostly for yourself, you don't think about like humanity. I imagine like your adrenaline level is pretty high as you look down, but how much can you like actually get used to it?
2: I don't have big level adrenaline because I have something special about concentrate, and for me it's not, you know, problem about this situation.
3: Mm-hmm. You're in the zone, you're like super focused.
2: Yeah. I like it this moment because my body and mind super focused, and of course before I have stress and I don't understand something, but after I train, look and prepare perfect plan, after it's okay. Yeah.
3: So you feel more comfortable, like you felt more comfortable this time than, for example, 10 years ago,
2: right? Yeah. I heard

0: more skill because I do it every year like this and
1: it's natural for you.
0: Yeah, mm-hmm. This is most natural.
2: Jesteśmy na 2450 metrów. 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
1: How about your end game? Because one day you may run out of like mountains to climb. Do you see yourself doing something that's not related to mountains, like in general?
0: I don't think so, because I like mountains. Mm-hmm. Of course, I don't must have, you know, doing difficult skiing and activity. It was like also, you know, walk in the valley. Yeah, generally I like the mountain and this is my real way, yeah? But of course my levels after go down and I don't have problem with this.
1: I wanted to ask you about your first expedition to Mount Everest, because I think it was cancelled because of like weather conditions. Was there like a moment of like hesitation, or maybe you just thought like, okay, it doesn't matter, it didn't work this time, we're going to come back and we're eventually going to do it?
0: Yeah, this is important because this is natural, yeah? And sometimes you don't have moments about your activity. And you must have open mind about change plan.
1: So it didn't like put you out of your rhythm.
0: I don't have pressure. Must have big distance about your passion. Yeah?
1: How do you transfer from so-called expedition mode to your everyday life?
0: Because I like activity, and it's not only ski mountaineering, also biking, running, and climbing, and boxing. I'm a big fan in Rugarata. But generally, I back home and must, you know, rest for everything, or I don't think about next expedition. Mm-hmm. Must stop and spend time with my family, and yeah, this is normal life. Of course, I training something, but this is not, you know, I don't focus only sports in my life.
1: You've mentioned before that you used to be like an athlete, like a skier, and you used to work as a guide and a mountain rescuer as well. Mm. Is this correct?
0: Yeah.
1: How does your experience from that time help you do what you do now?
0: I only work, you know, for free. This is my, you know, charity activity. Mm-hmm. But I like it, and this is good for my skills, yeah, mm-hmm. In the mountain, and this is why I do something about this profession.
1: But like being a mountain guide, like certainly, I imagine it helps you also like include like weather conditions or stuff like this. Am I correct to assume this?
0: This is only help us in the mountain, yeah? Mm-hmm. Real help us. Mm-hmm. Also, you know, sometimes I go with another person, the mountain climbed a little bit skiing.
1: This is my last question, I promise. Which expedition of the ones that you did so far was the most challenging and why?
0: For me, maybe K2. This is Imagine Peaks, and I do it new line in K2. This is maybe my best achievement.
1: Okay, thank you so much for the interviews.
3: I've been talking to Andrzej Bargiel, a Polish record-breaking ski mountaineer. That's all in this week's edition of A Day in the Life. I am Piotr Urbaniak. Thanks for listening.
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1: What's up?
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3: What's up?
4: What's up?
0: You're tuned to Warsaw. Welcome to High Note Music Magazine. Your host is Elżbieta Krajewska. An unquestioned highlight of this year's 4th Baltic Opera Festival was the production of Wagner's Die Walküre, staged in the open air at the Forest Opera in Sopot in early July, also to mark the 150th anniversary of the first ever performance of the entire Ring cycle. Two monumental performances of Die Walküre were presented to a packed auditorium at the Forest Opera, with Tomasz Konieczny in the part of Wotan, Małgorzata Walewska as Fricka, Stephanie Mutter as Brunhilde, and under the baton of Axel Kober. Soprano Isabella Matua made a striking appearance in the part of Sieglinde in an emotional roller coaster opposite Stanislas de Barbirac as Siegmund, her twin brother and lover, and René Papp as Hunding.
6: My name is Isabella Matua.
0: And you are singing in this open-air production of Die Walküre here at the Forest Opera.
6: Yes, I'm a soloist of this opera, and my role is called Sieglinde.
0: You know, I think I'm more used to seeing you in parts which are strong women, but your Sieglinde is she's a bit like a hurt animal.
6: Yes, this is my first Sieglinde, so I followed the stage director's advice to perform a teenager, an in love teenager, not a strong woman. So, as a beginner of this role, I decided I will focus on that. Freshness, girliness, and really this kind of spontaneous in-love girl.
0: And passion?
6: And passion, of course. It's Wagner, so it's about passion, of course.
0: Is this your first time with Wagner?
6: It's my second. My very first was Elsa in Lohengrin. That was an amazing experience. I love this role, and I would love to sing it again. Sieglinde is very different. It's very different. From the side of singing itself, it's a completely different world. Mm. Sieglinde is much more difficult. It's shorter, but it's more difficult. Vocally more difficult. More dramatic.
0: More dramatic. Does that mean it needs more acting or it needs more voice?
6: More voice. It's written much deeper, much lower, so it requires much more of the chest voice. So it's for a soprano a real challenge.
0: How do you interact with your partner, with Siegmund, on stage? I mean, he's your brother, so it's a bit of a difficult thing to process.
6: I was not focused on that at all. For me, it's just a man I'm in love with, not a brother. Because if I focus on that part, that aspect, I would have difficulties to express love on stage. Mm. So I'm focusing on relationship, not the story behind. Right. As an actress.
0: Yes.
6: Because for the public, of course, it's a very different

0: experience. They see brother and sister. And for me, it's just a man I'm in love with. And so it's much, much easier to play.
1: They see brother and sister, but on a plane, which is a fable, which is a story from the German mythology.
0: It is a German mythology, so it's not a modern story. We cannot see it as a sin. It's more symbolic, and our love is about giving life to the next big hero, Siegfried. That's the goal of our meeting, of our love, of our connection.
1: You're very visibly afraid of Hunding in this production.
0: Of course I have to be. And he's much older, and in this story he's the bad husband. So I'm a young abused wife, and I have to play it. I have to show it to the public that I have two men on stage. One is a bad guy and the second one is young, fresh, wounded, handsome man.
1: And when you lose your love, you really don't want to go on, you don't want to live.
0: Yes, I don't want to live, and my only goal is to basically kill myself at the end of the opera. But when I realize I'm pregnant, I have a new reason to live, to continue.
1: That is an extraordinary moment in the opera. It's very, very powerful.
0: Very powerful. And then I have the most beautiful phrase in the whole opera, which is called like Puccini phrase. They call it like, oh, you have the most beautiful phrase in the whole opera. Yes, but imagine I wanted to kill myself like 5 minutes ago. And right now I just got this message that I'm going to be a mother. And that's a real miracle.
2: An explosion of joy.
0: And it's an explosion of joy. And even Wagner wrote something extraordinary, because this phrase sounds like really like from Puccini, and every colleague is jealous. It's like, why is this beautiful phrase in your role? And I said, yes, because this is a miracle moment. I'm gonna be a mother, and this is my reason to live, to stay alive.

0: How did you how did it happen that you became part of this production?
1: That was very easy. I just got a message from my agent that I was invited again to Baltic Festival, and I was extremely happy. And this time in Wagner, so I was beyond joy. Because after Elsa, I expected Wagner to come to my life again, but it didn't happen for like 8 years. So I was like waiting and waiting and waiting, and then I got this message, oh, you're going to sing Sieglinde. They want you to

0: seeing Sieglinde. I was like, this is a miracle, really amazing. So I'm overjoyed.
1: But last year you were Liu, as I remember, in Turandot.
0: 2 years ago.
1: It was 2 years ago. Again, a woman in love, a woman who sacrifices herself.
0: That's my type of voice, my type of roles.
2: Oh, come on.

0: what after Sieglinde?
1: There is a new role coming. I don't want to say yet. It's just it's a very fresh thing, and I will announce it soon. But I want to keep it secret for like next 2-3 months.
0: Because when I think of you as Medea, again, you were a very strong woman, a vindictive woman, a woman whose passion drives her to kill her children, quite frankly. Halka, that's
1: again,
0: a again, yes, she's a child. Yes, in this production, she was. But I'm still thinking that she's rather a strong woman. Again, in love.
1: It's about love. Again, it's about love. And I think this is a kind of balance after Medea that I, right now as Sieglinde, I have to stay alive and I have to give birth. Yes, somehow, you know, it comes to a nice balance after singing Medea, that now I'm Sieglinde and I have to really focus on the child. Not killing it, but really giving birth and being a mother.
0: That sounds quite...
1: It's very personal, actually.
2: Yes,
1: it's,
2: like,
1: it's very personal right now,
2: it's
1: yes.
0: Are there any other parts which you enjoy singing so much?
1: You mean in Wagner opera, or in opera?
2: Generally, yes.
1: In general. I'm heading into stronger women. After Tosca and maybe Medea, you'd say, okay, you are singing strong women, but changing a bit the Fach because the voice is more experienced and I'm more experienced, and I would love to sing more Wagner. Maybe not the biggest, because I don't think that I would sing Brunhilde or Isolde. That's probably not my thing, but there are other roles. There is Senta, there is Eve. What else I could do? Elizabeth. Mm. That would be actually amazing. And outside of Wagner, I would love to go back to Salome, because I had an amazing experience singing that role. So more German music, but also Italian. There's still a lot to go in Italian music for me. Still a lot of Verdi, and I would love to sing Turandot in the future. Not yet, but in like 5 years.
0: That's what I was thinking. You've done Liu, but I'm not an expert, but I think with a voice which is as big as yours, Brunhilde isn't altogether out of the picture.
1: Many people ask me after the premiere, why not Brunhilde? And I just answered, because it's more beautiful. Sieglinde is more beautiful. That was my answer. But I actually never thought about Brunhilde. It was like, I think it must be bigger, more dramatic, more, I don't know, German type of voice. Mm-hmm. Maybe Sieglinde is still in kind of Italian, German type of voice. And Brunhilde is like very, very German. It has to be very powerful, but also very bright. And I like to sing dark, mm-hmm. with dark color of the voice, very covered. So Sieglinde suits it well, I think. It's great.
0: Of course, much of the audience here in Poland is keeping fingers crossed that there will be more of the Ring Cycle in the future. But evidently you love Wagner, because it seems stereotypically Poles have a problem with Wagner somehow.
1: I don't have a problem with Wagner at all. I think it's not an easy love. I think you need to listen a lot. You have to go into the story and music itself. I mean, the orchestration is just mind-blowing. And when you get in, you stay in. It's so beautiful and so powerful that being in love with Wagner seems something very natural. After few roles, for sure. Maybe the first touch is like kind of a weird animal, but then after a while you are like, this is my thing. I just want to do it. It's great. The music is powerful, it's beautiful, it's exciting.
0: But there are those people who claim that there are echoes of Wagner in Moniuszko, which of course you sing.
1: Maybe, who knows? I would say more in Smetana. Uh-huh. I did one opera of Smetana, and I could really hear Wagner there in Dalibor. That was really, really on the side of Wagner. Mm-hmm. But Moniuszko? Maybe. I'm not an expert. I don't know. Maybe.
0: I read that somewhere. I'm not an expert either. Okay, unless there's something you'd like to add.
1: This is a very beautiful show. We have an amazing cast. And speaking about Brunhilde, we have an amazing Brunhilde. And my

0: Sigmund is just, he's an amazing person, amazing actor, great singer. He speaks German like crazy. He spits so much on stage. I mean, he's a Frenchman, but his pronunciation is actually amazing. And of course, Tomasz in his significant role.
1: The whole thing is an idea of Tomasz Konieczny, who brought, yes, Wagner back to the Forest Opera here in Sopot. Not only Wagner, Grand Opera to the Forest Opera. So hopefully to be seeing you also here in productions in the future.
0: Thank you.
2: In this edition of High Notes, I've been talking to Polish soprano Izabela Matuła, here mostly about her Sieglinde in the production of Die Walküre within the 4th Baltic Opera Festival. But her extensive stage repertoire also includes leading soprano roles in Italian operas, to mention Aida, Il Trovatore, La Forza del Destino, Un Ballo in Maschera, Madama Butterfly or Tosca, Liu in Turandot, La Woli, and Mozart roles such as the Countess in Le Nozze di Figaro and Donna Elvira in Don Giovanni. She can also often be heard in the oratorio repertoire, with special emphasis on the soprano parts in works by Krzysztof Penderecki. Your host in High Note was Elżbieta Krajewska. 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

0: This is news from Poland coming to you from Warsaw. It's Tuesday, the 4th of August. My name is Marcin Matuszewski. Welcome to our English service broadcast, starting with current affairs. Coming up in the magazine today, Poland braces for a temperature record as extreme heat returns.
1: We really should be concerned about extreme heat, particularly patients with diagnosed heart conditions, but they are not the only ones at risk.
0: A third of Poland is affected by what officials describe as hydrological drought.
2: This is a result of the climate warming, which we had been observing for many years now. And if it continues to escalate, we will not be able to secure water resources.
0: That and more coming up. First, though, let's take a look at the headlines. EU interior ministers to discuss border security. Violent storms cause hundreds of interventions across Poland. Ukraine recalls its ambassador to Poland. On Tuesday, European Union interior ministers will hold an emergency online meeting to discuss the recent developments in Spain's West African exclave of Ceuta. Up to 60,000 migrants have illegally entered the territory in question from Morocco in recent days, nearly doubling its original population. Almost all of them have already been expelled, but more than 72 people have died trying to cross the Spanish-Moroccan border by sea. EU Commissioner for the Mediterranean, Croatia's Dubravka Šuica, related to what took place in Ceuta in the following words, speaking for Reuters.
3: It's not easy to assess what was the main trigger, so we are waiting for the investigation of other institutions. But it shouldn't have happened. This is our assessment.
0: Numerous reports point out that it is unlikely that such a mass migrant influx to Ceuta was spontaneous. It was preceded by an intense online wave of disinformation encouraging people to cross into the EU, and the Moroccan law enforcement suddenly stopped controlling the border. All this bears a close resemblance to the destabilizing actions of Russia and Belarus on the latter's border with Poland, and similarly an intense anti-migrant fear-mongering campaign by various far-right groups across Europe and the US has followed. During Tuesday's EU Interior Ministers video conference on the topic, the Polish government intends to present its experience in protecting the bloc's external borders and adapting law to new migration challenges. Poland's Deputy Minister of Interior and Administration, Czesław Mroczek, pointed out on Polish radio that a consistent EU-wide policy is very important in this regard. The position we will present as Poland is that we should stop looking for differences between the member states and work together to better protect the EU's borders. A few weeks ago, the European Union adopted new return policy solutions, providing more tools for deportation. As Poland, we support these measures, and today we will appeal for concerted work to protect the bloc's perimeter. We will follow up on the emergency EU Interior Ministers meeting and its outcomes in the evening edition of our magazine today. Over the past 24 hours, Polish firefighters responded to over 400 incidents due to intense storms sweeping across the country. The majority of our interventions took place in the central parts of the country, in the regions of Łódź, Mazovia and Silesia. Most of our efforts involved removing fallen trees and broken branches, as well as pumping out water from buildings and areas flooded by sudden and intense rainfall, said spokesman for Poland's State Fire Service Wojciech Gralec. Similar storms are still expected to occur over Poland in the coming days, mainly in southwestern parts of the country. They will be accompanied by rainfall and locally also by hail. More on the extreme weather events observed in Poland this summer coming up shortly in today's magazine. Ukraine's ambassador to Poland

0: And Vasyl Bodnar is set to return to Kyiv and take up a senior role at the Foreign Ministry, President Volodymyr Zelensky announced during a meeting with heads of Ukrainian diplomatic missions in Kyiv, according to Interfax Ukraine. Bodnar has held the Warsaw post since 2024. He previously served as Ukraine's ambassador to Turkey and as the country's deputy foreign minister. Polish state news agency PAP informed that, according to its sources, potential candidates to succeed Bodnar in Warsaw include the deputy head of Zelensky's presidential office Irina Vereshchuk and the current deputy foreign minister Oleksandr Mishchenko. The United Nations on Monday condemned the recent civilian killings in Palestine's Gaza, which has been under constant and indiscriminate attacks by Israeli forces since October 2023.
1: The Office for the Coordination of Humanitarian Affairs says the daily airstrikes, shelling, and shooting continued across Gaza over the weekend, reportedly killing dozens of people, including children and other civilians. The Ministry of Health reported that more than 150 fatalities, including dozens of civilians, were documented in July, the highest reported monthly death toll since the beginning of the year,
0: said UN Deputy Spokesperson Farhan Haq, Reuters reported. The official also underlined that healthcare facilities must never be attacked or militarized after an Israeli airstrike near Al-Aqsa Martyrs Hospital damaged a medical storage facility, destroying essential supplies delivered to Gaza by the World Health Organization. Moving on to sport, Tuesday will bring the second stage of the Tour de Pologne cycling event. This time the riders will cover over 150 kilometers along the Polish Baltic coast from Międzyzdroje to Szczecin. The best Pole in the cycling rankings, Marceli Bogusławski, finished 12th in the first stage. Speaking for Polish radio, he shared the following prediction for today's stage finish in northwestern city of Szczecin. I think it's going to be tough. It will be crucial to get your positioning right as you enter the city, as this last part will feature a lot of roundabouts and corners, one of them just 300 meters from the finish line. The so far overall leader of this year's Tour de Pologne is Italian Jonathan Milan, who won the first stage on Monday. Poland's Kamil Małecki is second, in part thanks to bonuses from the intermediate stages, where he also won the most active rider's jersey. You are tuned to Polish Radio and this is our weekday current affairs magazine. My name is Marcin Matuszewski and I am your host in Warsaw. Southeastern Europe is facing a punishing summer heatwave, with Poland forecasting a possible all-time national temperature record. Michał Owczarek has the story.
2: Poland could see its hottest temperature on record this week, according to forecasts, with the sharpest spike expected in the southeast on Wednesday afternoon. Weathermen project highs of up to 42 degrees Celsius, enough to break the country's current record of 40.5 degrees set in June. A similar record-breaking reading of around 41 degrees Celsius is also possible on Thursday near the border with Ukraine. Second degree heat warnings have been issued for the southern half of the country, the Met Office said. The matter appears serious enough for government officials to weigh in. Deputy Interior Minister Tomasz Szymański on Tuesday urged people to take precautions and protect their health during the heat wave. He stressed that extreme temperatures pose a serious risk, particularly to seniors and people with cardiovascular conditions. Those individuals should avoid going outside during the hottest part of the day, from around noon onwards. Let's make sure they have access to fresh drinking water and, unless absolutely necessary, stay indoors. Those of us commuting to work or going about our daily routines should seek shade and avoid being outside unless we have to. Extreme heat can also affect critical infrastructure. Building materials expand and contract in high temperatures, which may lead to localized power outages. Authorities may also issue appeals to limit water consumption.

0: żeby nie nadużywać wykorzystywania wody.
1: The heat will be building through the week, with Monday already bringing highs above 30 degrees Celsius in the south. By Tuesday, third-degree warnings are set to expand to a broad belt running through central Poland toward the southeast, with highs reaching 37 degrees Celsius. That top-tier alert zone widens further on Wednesday to include all of the Mazovia region, including the capital Warsaw. In the meantime, the residents are bracing for another intense heat wave, with temperatures in the capital expected to climb to 37 degrees Celsius on Wednesday. Many say they'll stay indoors or cut back on outdoor activities. I definitely go out much less between 11 a.m. and 5 p.m., mainly because of my age. My way of coping with the heat is a portable air conditioner I've had running since the beginning of summer, with the exhaust hose through the window. It keeps the room coolish, and I live in a top floor apartment, so without it, the heat would be unbearable. I simply couldn't manage otherwise. During the hottest hours, my daughter and I just stay indoors. Me, I still have to go to work, but fortunately, the trains are air-conditioned. Hopefully, it'll be okay. Nighttime lows are also expected to stay high, with so-called tropical nights. Overnight temperatures no lower than 20 degrees Celsius, likely in southern regions, alongside a chance of rain in central and northeastern areas. Meanwhile, cardiologist Marek Słomczyński warns that dehydration is the greatest health risk during heat waves, with older adults particularly vulnerable. We really should be concerned about extreme heat, particularly patients with diagnosed heart conditions. But they are not the only ones at risk. People living with liver or thyroid diseases, as well as the elderly, face a greater risk of complications and health problems when temperatures soar.
2: Różnych powikłań i różnych problemów związanych z wysoką temperaturą.
1: The heat, with temperatures above 30 degrees Celsius, is expected to last in Poland until Thursday. Reporting for News from Poland, I'm Michał Owczarek.
3: This is Polish Radio External Service broadcasting from Warsaw, and you are listening to our Monday through Friday current affairs magazine. Still to come, Poland is introducing stricter penalties for DUI.
4: The new bill cracks down on serious traffic violations with much harsher penalties. Instead of letting offenders off with a fine or community service, courts will now standardly hand down prison sentences.
3: An expert's outlook on regulating Poland's short-term rental market.
5: About the obligation to register units which are rented as short-term rentals. So this is not something that would fix any of the problems that short-term rentals cause.
3: First, though, we continue along the lines of extreme weather. The scorching heat and lack of continuous rainfall can lead to Poland experiencing the worst drought ever, experts warn. Agnieszka Bielawska has this report.
6: According to experts, desertification is not imminent, but they warn of severe drought and record low rivers, said Agnieszka Prasek from the Meteorological Institute in Warsaw. To improve the situation, we should witness long-lasting rainfall for months with regular intervals. For the time being, the prognoses are that certain regions of the country may see only intermittent rain. Drought driven by the timing and pattern of rainfall, heavy, brief summer downpours rather than winter precipitation has worsened conditions with much of the water quickly consumed by vegetation and evaporation. Professor Jerzy Kozyra, hydrologist speaking for Polish Radio, blamed

0: This for the rapidly advancing vertical erosion caused by river regulation and sand mining that traps sediment upstream of Warsaw and leaves the capital's regulated reach deepening over time. The river Vistula is our barometer. It shows hardly any water pressure, which due to high temperatures evaporates very quickly, thus being unable to feed both the groundwaters and the tributaries. Jerzy Kozyra added that much of the water quickly is consumed by evaporation. This is a result of the climate warming, which we had been observing for many years now. And if it continues to escalate, we will not be able to secure water resources because there are practically no winters and no snow cover. As the country becomes warmer because of climate change, the problem is growing even bigger and even more complex. Total rainfall in Poland has remained at a similar level to when winters were long and snowy and dry periods intertwined with wet ones. Grzegorz Walijewski from the Meteorological Institute taught Polish radio, adding that the prognosed rainfall in the coming days may help improve soil humidity, but not stop the spread of hydrological drought. There is far too little rainfall. The average annual rainfall of 500 to 600 millimeters per square meter tends to be concentrated over shorter periods of time, making it more difficult to retain water. Most flows quickly into rivers and further to the sea. Additionally, we've already experienced unusually hot and dry days with forceful winds, which added to the drying of the soil. So the rain in the coming days may hinder the drought for some time, but it will continue to develop. Many experts advise for river renaturalization, ending regulation and deepening and backfilling drainage ditches, which are several times more extensive in Poland than natural rivers. For News from Poland, I'm Agnieszka Wielawska.
1: You are listening to News from Poland, coming your way from Warsaw. Polish Ministry of Justice has drafted legislation introducing stricter penalties for driving under the influence and violating driving bans in response to a recent series of fatal alcohol-related accidents. More from Piotr Urbaniak.
2: Poland plans stricter penalties for driving under the influence. Polish Ministry of Justice has drafted amendments to the Penal Code and the Code of Petty Offenses to reinforce road safety. In 2025, Polish police carried out almost 18 million sobriety checks and detected nearly 100,000 intoxicated drivers. The draft aims to respond to a series of fatal crashes involving drunk drivers, including a 2024 case in Warsaw. The driver traveled at more than 220 km per hour while using a phone despite several court-ordered driving bans. He crashed into another car, killing one person and sending three others to hospital. He later fled the scene of the accident and then escaped to Germany. A court sentenced him to 20 years in prison. Speaking with Polish radio, ministry spokesperson Dominika Siendara detailed the proposed regulations. The new bill cracks down on serious traffic violations with much harsher penalties. These changes primarily target motorists driving under the influence of alcohol or drugs, as well as those who defy an active court-ordered driving ban. Instead of letting offenders off with a fine or community service, courts will now standardly hand down prison sentences. The law also removes the possibility of dropping the charges conditionally. From now on, judges will only be able to suspend a prison sentence in truly exceptional cases. Zientara also outlined the changes regarding the enforcement of multiple driving bans, along with other proposed regulations.
3: Obecnie mogą one obowiązywać jednocześnie. Po zmianach będą
2: While these can currently be applied at the same time, the changes will require them to be implemented one after the other. The bill

0: also introduces new regulations for electric scooters, personal mobility devices, and e-bike lookalikes that practically function as motorcycles or mopeds. To address these emerging forms of transport, a new category of traffic offense will be created. The draft legislation outlines penalties for violating traffic rules on roads, bike lanes, shared-use paths, and sidewalks.
1: Drogach dla pieszych i rowerów oraz chodnikach.
0: Road safety expert Łukasz Zboralski backed the proposed changes in an interview with Polish radio.
2: Minister Żurek idzie na wojnę i mówi, że ten jego projekt.
0: Our justice minister is taking a hardline stance, claiming his new bill will directly challenge judges' consciences. He argues that current judicial leniency leads to inadequate sentencing, which is why he wants to restrict the use of suspended sentences. Judges will no longer have the discretion to issue them or let offenders off the hook, preventing dangerous drivers from immediately returning to the road and risking lives.
2: Żadnej kary, bo ten człowiek zwykle nadal jeździ po drogach i stwarza zagrożenie.
0: Some legal experts criticize the proposal as populist and warn that it disrupts the logical structure of the penal code. They note that drivers responsible for fatal crashes could still receive alternative non-custodial sentences, while drivers who commit non-accident offenses would face mandatory prison terms. For news from Poland, I'm Piotr Urbaniak.
3: And finally, in the magazine today, as heated discussions on regulating Poland's short-term rentals continue, a team from the University of Warsaw's Digital Economy Lab has studied the phenomenon in the Polish capital twice, most recently in a report commissioned by the City Hall. Agnieszka Łaszczuk spoke to Joanna Mazur, PhD, who co-authored both studies, to hear more about the short-term rental market in Poland and the related issues.
4: Contrary to what one could expect, that basically short-term rentals are this sharing economy and that people rent their bedrooms to tourists for additional money, this is absolutely not true in terms of how this market looks like in Warsaw. Vast majority of the apartments which are rented at the platform are hall apartments, not separate bedrooms. And even bigger majority of them are apartments which are managed by hosts that have four and more apartments. So we can see that there is huge level of concentration of management of the apartments in very narrow group of owners.
5: Did you also assess the impact of this on housing affordability and accessibility in Warsaw? Can we actually measure that impact?
4: This is much more complicated. We tried to do it in the first edition of the report, and the results suggested that there is some kind of impact on the prices of the apartments in the districts in which there is the high level of concentration of offers of short-term rental. And we have results from other cities which basically confirm that short-term rentals have big impact on the housing. Obviously, it varies.
5: We're having this conversation because there is a bill currently being debated, being rewritten almost every second day. But what are some of the measures that this bill would introduce? And are those measures in line with your recommendations?
4: The measures about which we can talk about now in terms of what there is in the proposal that we have access to are very basic and very simple. It's about the obligation to register units which are rented as short-term rentals. So this is not something that would fix any of the problems that short-term rentals cause, apart from the problem with lack of data. But it is definitely not enough in the light of experience that we have from other cities, from other countries. So basically, when we think about the ways that short-term rentals can be regulated, we have measures such as limiting the number of days on which the apartment can be rented, whether it is possible to rent the apartment in which you live, or whether it is possible to have apartment for investment purposes, right, and just with the purpose of renting it on short-term rental platforms. Some of the cities try to implement measures which are based on location, so move the short-term rentals from the central areas and rather focus on areas

0: which are farther from the center, and in this way somehow change the density of the offers which we have. And this is not something that has been proposed. And therefore, when we think about the way that actually law can shape the market, the law that has been proposed, the bill that has been proposed does not do this. And what is important is to stress also that it does not give any instruments for action to local communities. So this was the initial idea, that basically the communities would be able to limit the number of offers in the given district or in the given building.
1: May I interrupt you here for a second? Why do you believe it's so important to empower local residents, local communities here? Just to clarify it for maybe some of our listeners who might not be aware of the scale of the problem.
0: I think we can talk about various levels of problems that we can experience with short-term rentals. And there is this tension between the platforms which have global range and the problems that they cause on the local level. In terms of problems in Poland, we should be thinking on two levels. One level is in general our housing market and the way it operates in Poland, which is far from perfect, which we know from many reports, and both in terms of the quality of the apartments and housing in general that we have access to, their size. And then on the very, very local level, in terms of like particular buildings or particular communities, we can experience problems such as tourists being loud, people having to move from central areas of the town because of the very high concentration of offers. And then the people who stay in these kind of areas should have some tools to be able to react to these kind of problems.
2: This report by Agnieszka Łaszczuk brings us across the finish line of today's news from Poland Current Affairs magazine. Do stay with us for more, though, as Polish Radio External Service broadcast continues. And for further listening or reading, visit us online at thenews.pl. Your host was Marcin Matuszewski. Stay tuned!

Welcome to Offside, the program in which we talk about sports while listening to music. I'm Danuta Isler, the host of the feature in which we talk about winners, losers, Olympic sports, as well as unusual and less common disciplines, all while checking out various Polish music releases. Join me in Offside, premiered every Friday at 2040 CET, only on Polish Radio, broadcasting from Warsaw.

I'm Piotr Urbaniak, and you're listening to the English section of Polish Radio. Welcome to another edition of A Day in the Life. This time, we're diving into the world of

0: extreme alpine sports with Polish ski mountaineer Andrzej Bargiel. Bargiel has made a career out of defying the odds, tackling the world's highest peaks without bottled oxygen, only to ski back down. He holds the historic title of being the first person to conquer all five Pakistani 8000ers in this breathtaking style.
1: Hey!
2: Well,
1: good. So, you traversed to the shoulder?
2: Uh-huh.
1: Congratulations, Lee.
0: His resume includes Broad Peak, K2, and both Gusher Brooms, but his momentum hasn't slowed down. In 2025, he successfully climbed and skied down Mount Everest. Then, in June 2026, he conquered Nanga Parbat, the world's ninth highest peak and a mountain notorious for its danger, rivaled only by K2. I had a chance to talk to him right after he had achieved that feat.
3: What is your origin story? What was the exact situation, person, or a moment that inspired you to do what you do today?
2: Skiing is my big passion. This is why I do it. I like to go sometimes, you know, try doing something special in big mountain. I don't know how long I do it skiing, but maybe more 30.
3: 30 years,
2: yeah.
3: At least.
2: I live in Tatra mountain. I like every day training and doing something in mountain. I'm also a mountain rescue and international mountain guide.
3: How do you prepare for what you do? Where can you like exactly train in order to be able to like descend from the highest mountains on earth?
2: You must practice and spend time long term. You must do it every day because you must understand about danger, avalanche, you know, your body. I don't have special training for high altitude. Train many years and start in competition, ski mountaineering. This is my, you know, the best preparing for difficult sport and high mountain. Generally, I stayed in home in Tatras. This is my training.
3: What would you say is the most challenging part of your expedition?
2: You must understand the risk and you must make special plan for descent. Mm-hmm. This is important. Descent is, you know, real problem.
3: Mm-hmm.
2: You must concentrate, you must prepare special timing for this descent. You must concentrate, of course, because this is difficult, this is a steep place, many crevasses, many seracs, and you must see everything.
3: What would you say is the thing that drives you the most to do what you do? Do you do it because of, like, I don't know, adrenaline? You want to push your own limits or like limits of humanity in general?
2: I like spend time in the mountain and the nature, and this is nice connection for this, and I don't have any more, you know, motivate.
3: So you do it mostly for yourself,
2: yeah,
3: like
2: yeah.
3: You don't think about like humanity. I imagine like your adrenaline level is pretty high as you look down, but how much can you like actually get used to it?
2: I don't have big level adrenaline because I have something special about concentrate, and for me it's not, you know, problem about this situation.
3: Mm-hmm. You're in the zone,
2: yeah.
3: You're like super focused.
2: Yeah. I like it, this moment, because my body and mind super focused, and of course before I have stress and I don't understand something, but after I train, look and prepare perfect plan, after it's okay. Yeah.
3: So you feel more comfortable,
2: yeah.
3: Like you felt more comfortable this time than, for example, 10 years ago,
2: yeah.
3: Right?
2: Yeah. I heard more skier because I do it every year like this and
3: it's natural for you.
2: Yeah, this is most natural.
4: Metrów. Wyszliśmy po to, żeby się aklimatyzować. 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
3: How about your end game? Because one day you may run out of like mountains to climb. Do you see yourself doing something that's not related to mountains, like in general?
2: I don't think so, because I like mountains.
3: Mm-hmm.
2: Of course, I don't must have, you know, doing difficult skiing and activity. This like also, you know, walk in the valley. Yeah, generally I like a mountain, and this is my real way. Yeah, but Of course, my

0: levels after go down, and I don't have problem with this.
1: I wanted to ask you about your first expedition to Mount Everest, because I think it was cancelled because of like weather conditions. Was there like a moment of like hesitation, or maybe you just thought like, okay, it doesn't matter, it didn't work this time, we're going to come back and we're eventually going to do it?
0: Yeah, this is important because this is natural, yeah? And sometimes you don't have moments about your activity. And you must have open mind about change plane.
1: So it didn't like put you
0: I
1: out
0: don't
1: of
0: have
1: your
0: pressure.
1: Rhythm.
0: You must have big distance about your passion. Yeah?
1: How do you transfer from so-called expedition mode to your everyday life?
0: Because I like activity, and it's not only ski mountaineering or some biking, running, and climbing, and boxing. I'm a big fan of Rugarata. But generally, I back home and must, you know, rest for everything, or I don't think about next expedition. Mm-hmm. Must stop and spend time with my family, and yeah, this is normal life. Of course, I'm training something, but this is not, you know, I don't focus only sports in my life.
1: You've mentioned before that you used to be like an athlete, like a skier, and you used to work as a guide and a mountain rescuer as well. Mm. Is this correct?
0: Yeah.
1: How does your experience from that time help you do what you do now?
0: I only work, you know, for free. This is my, you know, charity activity. Mm-hmm. But I like it, and this is good for my skills, yeah, mm-hmm. the mountain, and this is why I do something about this profession.
1: But like being a mountain guide, like certainly, I imagine it helps you also like include like weather conditions or stuff like this. Am I correct to assume this?
0: This is only help us in the mountain, yeah? Mm-hmm. Real help us. Mm-hmm. Also, you know, sometimes I go with another person, the mountain climb, a little bit skiing.
1: This is my last question, I promise. Which expedition of the ones that you did so far was the most challenging and why?
0: For me, maybe K2. This is Imagine Peaks, and I do it new line in K2. This is maybe my best achievement.
1: Okay, thank you so much for the interviews.
2: I've been talking to Andrzej Bargiel, a Polish record-breaking ski mountaineer. That's all in this week's edition of A Day in the Life. I am Piotr Urbaniak. Thanks for listening.
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1: What's up?
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3: What's up?
4: What's up?
0: What's up?
5: You're tuned to Warsaw. Welcome to High Note Music Magazine. Your host is Elżbieta Krajewska. An unquestioned highlight of this year's Fourth Baltic Opera Festival was the production of Wagner's Die Walküre, staged in the open air at the Forest Opera in Sopot in early July, also to mark the 150th anniversary of the first ever performance of the entire Ring cycle. Two monumental performances of Die Walküre were presented to a packed auditorium at the Forest Opera, with Tomasz Konieczny in the part of Wotan, Małgorzata Walewska as Fricka, Stephanie Mutter as Brunhilde, and under the baton of Axel Kober. Soprano Isabella Matua made a striking appearance in the part of Sieglinde in an emotional roller coaster opposite Stanislas de Barbirac as Siegmund, her twin brother and lover, and René Papp as Hunding.
6: My name is Isabella Matua.
5: And you are singing in this open-air production of Die Walküre here at the Forest Opera.
6: Yes, I'm a soloist of this opera, and my role is called Sieglinde.
5: You know, I think I'm more used to seeing you in parts which are strong women, but your Sieglinde is she's a bit like a hurt animal.
6: Yes, this is my first Sieglinde, so I followed the stage director's advice to perform a teenager, an in love teenager, not a strong woman. So, as a beginner of this role, I decided I will focus on that. Freshness, girliness, and really this kind of spontaneous in-love girl.
5: And passion?
6: And passion, of course. It's Wagner, so it's about passion, of course.
5: Is this your first time with Wagner?
6: It's my second. My very first was Elsa in Lohengrin. That was an amazing experience. I love this role, and I would love to sing it again. Sieglinde is very different. It's very different. From the side of singing itself, it's a completely different world. Mm. Sieglinde is much more difficult. It's shorter, but it's more difficult. Vocally, more difficult. More dramatic.
5: More dramatic. Does that mean it needs more acting or it needs more voice?
6: More voice. It's written much deeper, much lower, so it requires much more of the chest voice. So it's for a soprano a real challenge.
5: How do you interact with your partner, with Siegmund, on stage? I mean, he's your brother, so it's a bit of a difficult thing to process.
6: I was not focused on that at all. For me, it's just a man I'm in love with, not a brother. Because if I focus on that part, that aspect, I would have difficulties to express love on stage. So I'm focusing on relationship, not the story behind. Right. As an actress.
5: Yes.
6: Because for the public, of course, it's a very different experience. They see brother and sister. And for me, it's just a man I'm in love with, and so it's much, much easier to play.
5: I see, and brother and sister, but on a plane, which is a fable, which is a story from the German mythology.
6: It is a German mythology, so it's not a modern story. We cannot see it as a sin. It's more symbolic, and our love is about giving life to the next big hero. Siegfried, that's the goal of our meeting, of our love, of our connection.
5: You're very visibly afraid of Hunding in this production.
6: Of course I have to be. And he's much older, and in this story he's the bad husband. So I'm a young abused wife, and I have to play it. I have to show it to the public that I have two men on stage. One is a bad guy, and the second one is young, fresh,

0: wounded, handsome man.
1: And when you lose your love, you really don't want to go on, you don't want to live.
0: Yes, I don't want to live, and my only goal is to basically kill myself at the end of the opera. But when I realize I'm pregnant, I have a new reason to live, to continue.
1: That is an extraordinary moment in the opera. It's very, very powerful.
0: Very powerful. And then I have the most beautiful phrase in the whole opera, which is called like Puccini phrase. They call it like, oh, you have the most beautiful phrase in the whole opera. Yes, but imagine I wanted to kill myself like 5 minutes ago, and right now I just got this message that I'm gonna be a mother, and that's a real miracle.
1: An explosion of joy.
0: And it's an explosion of joy. And even Wagner wrote something extraordinary, because this phrase sounds like really like from Puccini, and every colleague is jealous. It's like, why is this beautiful phrase in your role? And I said, yes, because this is a miracle moment. I'm gonna be a mother, and this is my reason to live, to stay alive.

0: How did it happen that you became part of this production?
1: That was very easy. I just got a message from my agent that I was invited again to Baltic Festival, and I was extremely happy. And this time in Wagner, so I was beyond joy. Because after Elsa, I expected Wagner to come to my life again, but it didn't happen for like 8 years. So I was like waiting. And then I got this message, oh, you're going to sing Sieglinde. They want you to sing Sieglinde. I was like, this is a miracle, really amazing. So I'm overjoyed.
0: But last year you were Liu, as I remember, in Turandot.
1: 2 years ago.
0: It was 2 years ago. Again, a woman in love, a woman again. Who sacrifices herself.
1: That's my type of voice, my type of roles.
2: Oh, come on, Tosca.
1: In Tosca, I'm a strong woman. Yeah, but of course, I kill myself at the end of the opera. So the ending is more or less the same in every role. I have to sacrifice my life for something bigger than me.
0: Would you be seeing more Wagner in your repertoire in the future? And if so, what after Sieglinde?
1: There is a new role coming. I don't want to say yet. It's just it's a very fresh thing, and I will announce it soon. But I want to keep it secret for like next 2-3 months.
0: Because when I think of you as Medea, again, you were a very strong woman, a vindictive woman, a woman whose passion drives her to kill her children, quite.

0: frankly. Halka, that's
1: again, a
0: child. Again, yes, she's a child. Yes, in this production, she was. But I'm still thinking that she's rather a strong woman. Again, in love.
1: It's about love.
2: Everything.
1: Again.

0: very personal, actually.
1: Yes,
0: it's,
1: like,
0: it's very personal right now, yes.
2: Are there any other parts which you enjoy singing so much?
0: You mean in Wagner or in opera?
1: Generally, yes.
0: In general. I'm heading into stronger women. After Tosca and maybe Medea, you would say, okay, you are singing strong women, but changing a bit the Fach because the voice is more experienced and I'm more experienced, and I would love to sing more Wagner. Maybe not the biggest, because I don't think that I would sing Brunhilde or Isolde. That's probably not my thing, but there are other roles. There is Senta, there is Eve. What else I could do? Elizabeth. Mm. That would be actually amazing. And outside of Wagner, I would love to go back to Salome, because I had an amazing experience singing that role. So more German music, but also Italian. There's still a lot to go in Italian music for me. Still a lot of Verdi, and I would love to sing Turandot in the future. Not yet, but in like 5 years.
2: That's what I was thinking. You've done Liu, but I'm not an expert, but I think with a voice which is as big as yours, Brunhilde isn't altogether out of the picture.
0: Many people ask me after the premiere, why not Brunhilde? And I just answered, because it's more beautiful. Sieglinde is more beautiful. That was my answer. But I actually never thought about Brunhilde. It was like, I think it must be bigger, more dramatic, more, I don't know, German type of voice. Mm-hmm. Maybe Sieglinde is still in kind of Italian, German type of voice. And Brunhilde is like very, very German. It has to be very powerful, but also very bright. And I like to sing dark, mm-hmm. with dark color of the voice, very covered. So Sieglinde suits it well, I think. It's great.
2: Mm. Of course, much of the audience here in Poland is keeping fingers crossed that there will be more of the Ring cycle in the future. But evidently you love Wagner, because it seems stereotypically Poles have a problem with Wagner somehow.
0: I don't have a problem with Wagner at all. I think it's not an easy love. I think you need to listen a lot. You have to go into the story and music itself. I mean, the orchestration is just mind-blowing. And when you get in, you stay in. It's so beautiful and so powerful that being in love with Wagner seems something very natural. After a few roles, for sure. Maybe the first touch is like kind of a weird animal, but then after a while you are like, this is my thing. I just want to do it. It's great. The music is powerful, it's beautiful, it's exciting.
2: But there are those people who claim that there are echoes of Wagner in Moniuszko, which of course you sing.
0: Maybe, who knows? I would say more in Smetana. Uh-huh. I did one opera of Smetana, and I could really hear Wagner there in Dalibor. That was really, really on the side of Wagner. Mm-hmm. But Moniuszko? Maybe. I'm not an expert. I don't know. Maybe.
2: I read that somewhere. I'm not an expert either. Okay, unless there's something you'd like to add.
0: This is a very beautiful show. We have an amazing cast. And speaking about Brunhilde, we have an amazing Brunhilde. And my Siegmund is just, he's an amazing person, amazing actor, great singer. He speaks German like crazy. He spits so much on stage. I mean, he's a Frenchman, but his pronunciation is actually amazing. And of course, Tomasz in his significant role.
2: The whole thing is an idea of Tomasz Konieczny, who brought, yes, Wagner back to the Forest Opera here in Sopot. Not only Wagner, Grand Opera to the Forest Opera. So hopefully to be seeing you also here in productions in the future.
0: Thank you.
3: In this edition of High Notes, I've been talking to Polish soprano Izabela Matuła, here mostly about her Sieglinde in the production of Die Walküre within the 4th Baltic Opera Festival. But her extensive stage repertoire also includes leading soprano roles in Italian operas, to mention Aida, Il Trovatore, La Forza del Destino, Un Ballo in Maschera, Madama Butterfly, or Tosca.

Tosca, Liu in Turandot, La Wally, and Mozart roles such as the Countess in Le Nozze di Figaro and Donna Elvira in Don Giovanni. She can also often be heard in the oratorio repertoire, with special emphasis on the soprano parts in works by Krzysztof Penderecki. Your host in High Note was Elżbieta Krajewska. 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
1: You're tuned to Warsaw. Welcome to Europe East, a look at life and events in this part of the continent. I'm Agnieszka Bielawska. Poland and Warsaw commemorate the 82nd anniversary of the outbreak of the Warsaw Uprising against the Nazi occupier in 1940.

0: 44. More from Piotr Urbaniak.
1: Poland will mark the 82nd anniversary of the Warsaw Uprising, the largest World War II battle waged by the Polish underground state against Nazi Germany. The uprising sought to liberate Warsaw before the arrival of the Red Army and block Joseph Stalin's effort to impose Soviet control. By 1944, it was evident that Poland would be liberated not by Western allies but by Soviet forces. Nazi Germany had lost the initiative on the Eastern Front and suffered heavy defeats. During summer, the Red Army approached Warsaw, while civilians observed streams of wounded German soldiers retreating west. In this atmosphere, the Polish Home Army Command decided to reveal its underground structures and launch Operation Tempest, the biggest military action in its history. The uprising began at 5 p.m. on August 1, 1944. Commanders expected only a short fight, assuming German morale was low after recent losses and so the occupiers wouldn't offer much resistance. Historians estimate that from 40 to 50,000 Polish fighters attacked German positions to seize key sites across the capital. Bogumiła Kulik, one of the liaisons of the Home Army, recalled the first days of the uprising in an interview with Polish radio. Polish flags were flying from every window. People pulled them out of nowhere. There was a real sense of celebration, and we were driven by total passion and enthusiasm. The truth was, we were prepared for death. Each of us shrugged and said, well, it's going to be rough, we'll just have to die. The insurgents failed to achieve their objectives. They expected support from the Red Army, but Soviet forces remained outside the city under Stalin's orders. Polish units also lacked weapons, with only 1 in 4 soldiers carrying arms. German troops held strategic points and prevented the insurgents from gaining control. Stanisław Kicman was 7 years old at the time and lived in Warsaw with his family. Speaking with Polish radio, he recalled his childhood memories of the combat. Gunfire in the stairwells, grenades thrown into apartments, bursts of automatic rifle fire, sheer terror. Finally, a German soldier carrying an automatic rifle appeared at our door. He just shouted a single word, ordering us out. We left the apartment exactly as we were. The most shocking moment was when a German soldier threw my younger friend out of the third floor window.
2: Kiedy z trzeciego piętra żołnierz niemiecki wyrzucił mojego młodszego kolegę przez okno.
1: The uprising capitulated after 63 days of combat against a far stronger enemy. German authorities ordered the killing of all the insurgents and the destruction of Warsaw. Around 80,000 soldiers and 180,000 civilians died. Survivors were expelled, and German units spent 3 months demolishing the city with explosives and heavy machinery. On Thursday, President Karol Nawrocki honored 5 heroes of the Battle for Warsaw and dozens of people dedicated to keeping the memory of the uprising alive. Irena Krajewska, a recipient of the Cross of Independence with Sword, spoke to Polish radio about what the distinction meant to her. It affects me deeply. I am happy, incredibly honored and moved. It was a true uprising, a fierce determination to fight back against the wrongs of those 5 brutal years of occupation and against everything we experienced and witnessed. The executions, the roundups. It was also a form of revenge. Commemorations began on Friday evening with a service at the Polish Army Cathedral, followed by ceremonies at the Warsaw Uprising Monument. The central moment will come on Saturday during W hour, when the city halts at 5 p.m. as sirens and vehicle horns sound in tribute. Later, the Warsaw Uprising March will move through downtown streets. In the evening, residents will gather at Piłsudski Square for a concert featuring songs linked to the uprising, attended by surviving insurgents. On Sunday, a bicycle uprising mass will ride through Warsaw. A march honoring civilian victims is planned for next Wednesday.
0: A report by Piotr Urbaniak. While thousands of Romanians struggle to put a basic meal on the table, millions of tons of perfectly good food end up in trash. It is a jarring contradiction that defines the current consumer culture.

0: Russia. Vlad Palko from Radio Romania International has this report.
1: The numbers are staggering. Every year, Romanians throw away over 3.4 million tons of food. To put that into perspective, it is the equivalent of a full truckload of food being dumped every single minute. At the same time, the reality for many of our fellow citizens is grim. Over 27% of the country's population is currently at risk of poverty and social exclusion, facing daily difficulties in securing a complete meal. This painful paradox is being highlighted by the Federation of Romanian Food Banks, which is also working to dispel some common myths about where this waste actually comes from. Many believe that supermarkets are the main culprits and that household waste is negligible. However, the reality is quite different, as Andreea Bobiș, representing the Federation, explains. Our social shifts as a people have likely pushed us in that direction, but it's more than that. We are bombarded by offers. Consumerism is encouraged from every angle. We live life at a fast pace, which leads to different choices in how we consume. All of this has pushed waste to these truly alarming levels. There's also a specific phenomenon. When we talk about food waste, most people immediately think of supermarkets or restaurants. But the truth is, we waste about half of that total amount right in our own homes. We don't think much before throwing away half a yogurt, a quarter pack of butter, or two slices of bread. But if you sit down and do the math at the end of the month or year, the figures are actually impressive, Andreea Bobiș said. Since households are responsible for such a significant portion of the waste, experts suggest a simple awareness test, the waste piggy bank. Put the cash equivalent of every item of food you throw away into a jar. By the end of the month, the total cost of a lack of organization becomes undeniable. So, what are the simple solutions we can apply today? Andreea Bobiș explains. The first step is making a shopping list before heading out to the store. Check the fridge and use the first-in, first-out system. Whatever was bought first should be eaten first. Creating a eat-me-first zone in the fridge also helps, as does freezing leftovers to use later. These are small habits, but they have an incredibly large impact. Andreea Bobiș. Another major factor is the confusion surrounding labels. It is vital to distinguish between use-by, which concerns food safety and is used for meat or dairy, and best-before, which refers only to the optimal quality of the product. Items like pasta, rice, canned goods or coffee can often be safely consumed after the best-before date if the packaging is intact. Then there are the aesthetic standards. Perfectly good fruits and vegetables are often rejected just for being slightly bruised or imperfect. Similarly, huge amounts of bread are discarded by bakeries simply because consumers demand it straight from the oven. Beyond the social cost, there is a heavy environmental price. When food rots in a landfill, it releases methane, a potent greenhouse gas. Furthermore, every discarded item represents a waste of the water, energy, and human labor used to produce, pack, and transport it. In short, food waste is an economic loss, an environmental disaster, and a missed opportunity to help those in need. So, how do food banks bridge this gap? Andreea Bobiș explains their mission. Where others saw excess or a management problem, we saw a resource that could be saved to restore dignity and support the people. We collect these items, often moving quickly because of short expiration dates, and redirect them to those in need. At a national level, this redistribution supports over 800 NGOs and feeds more than 300,000 people every week. Our network consists of 9 banks, each serving 4 or 5 counties, covering almost the entire country, Andreea Bobiș. What would it mean for the vulnerable if that 3.4 million tons of food stayed out of the trash? Andreea Bobiș is back at the microphone. It would mean meeting the

0: their daily nutritional needs. Currently, we only reach a fraction of those who need help, likely less than 10%. And with so many unknowns ahead, we don't know if the number of people requiring support will continue to grow. Andrea Bobiš. Since its foundation in 2016 through the end of 2025, the Federation of Romanian Food Banks has collected over 41,000 tons of products, saving more than 37,000 tons of food from the bin. That effort has been transformed into over 76 million meals for those who need them the most. Small changes in our kitchens can lead to a massive change in someone else's life.
1: That was a report by Vlad Palcu. Czechs are among Europe's least mobile workers. OECD and Eurostat data show they are far less likely than many other Europeans to relocate for work, often preferring to commute instead. Vít Bohanka from Radio Prague has the story.
2: When Czechia joined the European Union more than 20 years ago, one of the main benefits was supposed to be the freedom to live and work anywhere across the bloc. The idea was simple. Workers could move where jobs were available, while employers could fill labor shortages. As the then European Commissioner for Jobs and Social Rights, Nicolas Schmit, told the European Parliament a few years ago, labor mobility remained and still remains one of the foundations of the European Union.
3: And it is at the heart of a well-functioning single market. Yes, I agree, mobility, the freedom of services is a fundamental freedom of the European Union, but it has to go along with fair working conditions, it has to be fair, and it has to be just for everyone.
2: But when it comes to moving for work, Czechs seem remarkably reluctant to use that freedom. The Organization for Economic Cooperation and Development and Eurostat data show that people in Czechia are among the least geographically mobile in Europe. They are roughly half as likely as neighboring Austrians to move to another region for work and significantly less likely to relocate than, say, Germans or Swedes. Instead, many choose to stay where they are and commute. Why? I put that question to regional geographer and president of the Jan Evangelista Purkyně University in Ústí nad Labem, Jaroslav Koucký.
4: Maybe we are a small country, everything is reachable, so we don't need to change the place of living. So we are very fixed on families, links and friendship and this kind of ties. So I would say that everything is reachable, so there is no need to move.
2: Mm-hmm. Let me ask you about students. When I studied back in the 1980s, and I studied in Olomouc, I would sometimes stay at the student hostel over the weekend.
4: Uh-huh.
2: And there were very few of us. Everyone was, you know, going back home to their mom and dad, you know. Is it still the same? I mean, this kind of pattern?
4: I mean, it's even worse.
2: Oh, really?
4: Especially, for example, in Ústí, when commuting among the cities is very, very fast. They just came for the lecture. Mm-hmm. And after the lecture,
2: they leave.
4: They go home and they spend the night there with their parents and with their friends or whatever. So they don't stay at the city and they stay home.
2: Because that's, again, one of the differences that I find between Czechia. Mm-hmm. And I don't know how it is in all the other countries in Central Europe, but definitely in the US, where, you know, kids leave for the college, mm-hmm, somewhere, mm-hmm, and they stay in the city, or in Britain, mm-hmm, when I had the chance to stay, but even in Belgium, mm-hmm, now, mm-hmm, where I had some time, where I spent some time, or France. And I just wonder whether it's a kind of national feature of Czech kids or young college kids, or whether accommodation perhaps is not available or something like that.
4: Maybe it's once again the same as we discussed before. We want to stay at home. We don't want to move, and so young people prefer stay with their parents and just go to the university for classes. I don't know, but definitely they don't stay there during the weekend as you. Mm-hmm. I think it's gone. And the success is even if

0: they stay there during the week.
1: Jaroslav Koucký. Whether that's because housing is expensive, transport has improved, or simply because Czechs value staying close to home, one thing is clear. More than two decades after joining the European Union, one of its fundamental freedoms, the freedom to move for work, is one that many Czechs still choose not to use.
2: And that was a report by Vít Pohanka. Slovakia is considering a potential ban on social media use for children under the age of 15, citing concerns about mental health and online safety. Patricia Polakovičová from Radio Slovakia International has this report.
3: Slovakia may soon join a growing group of European countries considering a ban on social media for children under the age of 15.
4: Dnes som o tom hovoril s prezidentom Macronom.
3: President Peter Pellegrini recently stated that Slovakia should take this step in order to protect the mental health of young people. Speaking at an international summit on artificial intelligence in New Delhi, he discussed the issue with French President Emmanuel Macron and other European leaders. France, Spain, and Greece are already preparing legislation to restrict children's access to social platforms.
4: O čom ale s pánom ministrom školstva sme mali dnes veľmi dobrú debatu.
3: According to Pellegrini, the psychological state of the younger generation and the growing number of mental health incidents among children make action necessary. He argues that access to social networks should perhaps only be allowed once teenagers receive their national ID card at the age of 15. Public opinion appears to support stricter regulation. Surveys show that a significant majority of Slovaks agree with limiting children's access to social media. However, experts warn that the ban alone may not solve the problem. Some argue that such a measure would at best buy time, while failing to address deeper issues such as digital literacy, algorithm-driven content, online radicalization, and the role of AI in spreading manipulated or synthetic content. Minister of Education Tomáš Drucker has acknowledged that enforcement would be technically complex and likely require a coordinated European approach. He also announced plans to introduce legislation targeting online radicalization and extremist content, arguing that problems emerging in the virtual world often spill into real life. So the key questions remain. Is banning social media an effective tool for protecting children? Can such a ban be realistically enforced? And what does this debate reveal about how Slovakia understands the risks of the digital age? Before discussing specific measures, our guests, IT specialist and cybersecurity expert Jozef Filko and child psychologist Jana Merašická, first looked at why restrictions on social media for children are being debated in the first place. Jozef Filko points out that a substantial body of international research has already emerged on this issue, including contributions from Central Europe, such as Dr. Stransky from the Czech Republic, currently working at Yale University. He reminds us that when social media first appeared, expectations were very different.
5: In any case, I think it is interesting to note that when social media platforms first emerged, Facebook was founded in 2004, they were associated with many positive expectations. They were supposed to facilitate communication, help people stay in touch with family and friends, connect communities, make the world more open and interconnected, and promote greater mutual understanding.
3: But over time, he says, the optimistic vision of a more connected world has been overshadowed by growing concerns. One of the most frequently cited issues today is social isolation, a paradox given that these platforms were designed to connect people.
5: There are numerous statistics and studies. For example, a Stanford study conducted on a sample of 3,500 girls aged 8 to 12 examined whether social media improved or worsened their relationships. Nearly half expressed a negative opinion, while only about 10% said it improved their social contact.
3: From a clinical perspective, child psychologist Jana Merašická sees similar patterns in her everyday practice. She says that while social media do not automatically trigger mental illness, they often intensify existing vulnerabilities.
6: From my counseling practice, essentially every client I see, and I usually work with the more severe cases, has some connection

0: between their anxiety, depressive experiences, or self-harm, and unregulated use of social media.
1: She explains that the international studies increasingly document a rise in anxiety and depression among adolescents, sometimes escalating into suicidal behavior. In her experience, excessive and underregulated online exposure may not always be the original cause, but it frequently acts as the final accelerating factor. Josef Filko explains that another serious concern frequently raised in children is cyberbullying and exposure to inappropriate content at an early age.
2: Na tých sociálnych sieťach sa častokrát deti dostanú k obsahu.
3: On social media, children often encounter content that is not suitable for their age. In Slovakia, research shows that the average age at which children first encounter explicit pornography, not simple nudity, but what we would consider hard pornography, is around 11 years old.
1: Jana Merašická adds that the impact differs between boys and girls, both emotionally and socially.
4: Závažnejší vplyv to má na dievčatá.
0: Girls are generally more oriented toward sharing and relationships. In the online space, they tend to express their inner world more openly. At the same time, communication can become more aggressive in that environment, especially with themes such as comparison and gossip, which boys may not engage in as intensely. Boys, on the other hand, are more at risk from exposure to pornography.
1: Beyond behavior and content, Filko believes that core of the issue lies deeper in how social media platforms are engineered.
2: No a podľa mňa posledný dôvod, a ten je podľa mňa asi aj najdôležitejší.
3: In my opinion, perhaps the most important reason, and the one that is discussed the least, is algorithmic manipulation. Behind social media platforms are teams of psychologists and experts who continuously develop and refine them.
1: He explains that the goal may not be malicious manipulation, but the aim is to create platforms that are attractive and that retain users' attention for as long as possible. Attention is key, and according to Josef Filko, the user's attention and prolonged engagement are essential.
2: No, samozrejme, deti sú zraniteľná skupina.
3: Children are a vulnerable group. They are not capable of effectively resisting this. A teenager has no chance of competing with experts who know exactly what they are doing and are extremely skilled at it. So, in my opinion, this is the most important underlying reason.
1: Jana Merašická approaches the issue from a neurodevelopmental standpoint. She argues that the debate should not focus only on behavior, but also on how the adolescent brain develops.
4: A z hľadiska vývinovej psychológie,
0: from the perspective of developmental psychology, up to the age of 16, the prefrontal and frontal parts of the brain, which are responsible for planning, executive functions that I start something and finish it, for concentration of attention, for breaking tasks into steps, not postponing tasks, for major attention, are still developing intensively and are not yet fully developed compared to other brain areas.
5: That was a report by Patricia Polakowiczowa. Finally, the Polish coastal city of Gdańsk is hosting one of its annual summer flagship events, a fair that has a centuries-old tradition. A parade of conjurers, stilt walkers and dancers dressed in period costumes accompanied the launch of the annual St. Dominic's Fair in the Polish Baltic city of Gdańsk. The fair traditionally begins on the last Saturday in July and continues in the city's Old Town district for about a month. This is one of the biggest and oldest such events in Europe. This year's event was officially opened by Gdańsk Mayor Aleksander Dulkiewicz, who cordially invited to visit the Grand Fair.
6: Jarmark Świętego Dominika uważamy za otwarty.
5: We're very happy to continue this unique tradition dating back centuries ago. Our city is deeply rooted in history, to which, however, we always add a touch of the present times. One of the oldest written records of the event dates to the 16th century, when Papal Nuncio Giulio Ruggieri reported, "The great St. Dominic's Fair gathers Germans, French, Flemish, English, Spaniards and Portuguese, with 400 ships in the port laden with French and Spanish wines, silks, oil, lemons, marmalades and other Spanish produce, Portuguese spices, zinc and English broadcloth. Coming to the fair are

0: also circus artists, acrobats and theatrical troupes, and various wonders have been shown, including mermaids. Pavel Worowski said the fair has really centuries-long history.
1: History is very, very long of the San Dominique Fair. The tradition of San Dominique Fairs dates back to 12th century, when Pope Alexander IV allowed Dominicans, monastery of Gdańsk, to organize San Dominique Fair. And San Dominique Fairs was held annually for several centuries, as I said, from 12th century. But this tradition was interrupted one time, only by Second World War. Mm-hmm. And the fair returned in 1972, and it has been organized continuously since then.
0: The first days of this year's fair saw thousands of people admiring the miscellaneous offer of the sellers. I am looking for some vintage jewelry. There is so much to see here. Of course, we are admiring amber and the precious items made from it, not only jewelry. This is a place to be. It is so nice, so varied, and the atmosphere is really amazing. The stalls present wares that had been specially selected to be unique, local and regional, and not ordinarily available. The fair comprises some 65,000 square meters and does not grow for consideration of quality. And this is what attracts the visitors, said Pavel Worowski, expecting yet another record number of guests this year.
1: Approximately we have 2 million tourists, of course, not only from Poland, from many countries from Europe and all the world, visiting Gdańsk, because of course they visit not only San Dominique first, it is the main attractor, but to tell the truth, Gdańsk is the biggest, the most important attractor as a touristic destination. So, as I said, approximately 2 million during 3 weeks of the fair.
0: And that report from Gdańsk brought us to the end of this edition of Europe East. From Agnieszka Bielawska, thanks for joining me.

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I am Michał Kubicki. Welcome to another edition of From the Archives. A wide range of events is underway in Poland to mark the 82nd anniversary

0: anniversary of the Warsaw Rising against the occupying German forces. It was launched by the Polish Home Army on August 1, 1944, in an effort to free the capital and prevent the installation of a pro-Soviet administration there. We open the program with an interview with Alexandra Ricci, an American scholar whose book, entitled Warsaw 1944, The Fateful Uprising, was published in a Polish translation in 2014.
1: I wrote this book particularly for a Western audience, and Norman Davies' book is fantastic. He concentrated primarily on the international situation, the perspective of the relationship between Stalin, Churchill, why Poland was abandoned, and so on. This was his aim. My book fills a gap. I see it as very much complementary to his book. I came at this theme from the perspective of a German historian, and I wanted to ask the question, why, when the war was almost lost, the Germans come back and decide to destroy the city with such vindictiveness and such brutality. And the main theme of the book is really the interface between the Germans and the Polish civilians who they met and encountered on the streets of Warsaw.
0: So why did the Germans, instead of withdrawing from Warsaw, decide to engage a massive military force to turn the Polish capital into a sea of rubble?
1: It's a very complicated question. The first answer, obviously, is that Hitler hated Warsaw, and he, from the very beginning of the war, in fact, earlier, he had planned through the Pabst Plan and other things to destroy Warsaw, not just Warsaw. He also planned to destroy Minsk and to destroy Petersburg and other cities too. But Warsaw was a particular focus of hatred for Hitler. But what happened in Warsaw in 1944, or around Warsaw, was a particular set of circumstances that just coincided, which led to this circumstances, led to this tragedy. The first one is Operation Bagration, which was the Soviet offensive through Belorussia into Poland. Nobody, not even Stalin, predicted that they would be so successful, they would move so quickly, that they would capture and kill almost a million German troops. It's unbelievable numbers. The second thing that happened was on the 28th of June, Walter Model became the head of Army Group Center because the Army Group Center had collapsed and Hitler was desperate to try and save the situation. And from the 28th of June, he started to collect crack troops from all over Europe, including the Hermann Göring Division, the Viking SS Division, Totenkopf Division, and the 9th Army. And the two armies, there was no way to predict when and where they would meet, but they just happened to collide in Wołomin, Radzymin, just outside Warsaw. And the third crucial element to this puzzle was that on the 20th of July 1944, a group of generals in Berlin at the Wolfschanze in East Prussia tried to assassinate Hitler. And they failed, and the result of this failure was twofold. The first thing was that Hitler came out of this attack thinking that he had been saved by divine providence to lead the German nation to some sort of victory. And the second outcome of this was that Hitler despised, all of a sudden, his generals. And the person who benefited from this was Himmler. So when Model and the Red Army clashed outside of Warsaw, and all the troops, where the frontline troops were busy, engaged at the front line, Himmler said, I will take over the crushing of Warsaw. And it became the only major ground combat operation in the Second World War, which was run almost exclusively by the SS. And this accounts for its extreme brutality. Himmler decided to use a group of people who had practiced murder in Belorussia for 3 years. They were extremely good killers. They were murderers. They had practiced this for a number of years against the civilian population of Belorussia. Erich von den Bach-Zaleski, Oskar Dörlewanger, and Kaminski, Bronislaw Kaminski. And the trouble is that they were free because of Bagration. They had nothing to do. And all of a sudden, they were used by Himmler, and he said, I've got something really great for you to do. And he sent them into Warsaw. And simply the brutality of these men was unbelievable. When Dörlewanger was asked why he was being so brutal in Warsaw, a nurse asked him, why are you doing this? He said, ha, ha, this is nothing. you should have seen what we did in Belarusia. And one of the purposes of this book was to, very often the Warsaw Uprising is seen as if it happened like in a little island all by itself. And one of the things I tried to do with this book was to put it in its context, in the context

0: of the war, in the context of the German war as well, which is very often overlooked in Poland.
1: Wouldn't you say that it was somewhat naive on the part of the leaders of the Warsaw Rising to expect that Stalin would help Poles defeat the Germans, let them organize state power, and greet the Red Army as Poland's rightful owners?
0: To ever have trusted Stalin was, again, with the benefit of hindsight, in my view, yes, naive. But the tragedy, of course, of Poland generally and of Warsaw was that it was locked between two of the most evil dictators and dictatorships that have ever existed on the planet. So if you're in a situation, this is tragic situation, what is one to do? And the argument for doing something, whether or not the Warsaw Uprising was the best way to go forward, is a different question. But to do something to try and prove that the Polish nation had the right to survive, had the right to be an independent nation after the war, was absolutely right and proper.
1: A recurrent element in your book are references to Roman times and the destruction of the city of Carthage in the second century. What's the idea behind it?
0: Well, there are very few examples in history of cities that were destroyed, willfully destroyed for ideological reasons, not simply for military ones. You look at something like a city like Stalingrad. Stalingrad was destroyed pretty well, completely too, but it was a titanic clash between two huge armies. The difference between Carthage and also Warsaw was that In the case of Carthage, the Romans decided it had to simply cease to exist on the planet. They hated it almost as much as Hitler hated Warsaw, and to the extent that, of course, it's a myth, but the symbol of sowing salt in the ruins so that nothing could ever grow there is some sort of measure of the hatred and how much they despised Carthage. And when I look at the reaction of Hitler and Himmler when they make the decision on the 1st of August to destroy Warsaw, it seems to me that there's a link between this kind of irrational hatred which seemed to well up in these two men and which has some parallel in the Roman world.
1: American author Alexandra Ritchie, talking about her book Warsaw 1944, The Fateful Uprising. In the second part of From the Archives, Ignacy Jan Paderewski, the legendary pianist, composer and statesman. Several years ago, the National Museum in Warsaw staged an exhibition about the man, one of the architects of Polish independence, regained in 1918 after over 120 years of foreign rule. An excerpt from the interview with exhibition curator Magdalena Pinker, who says that Paderewski was one of the greatest celebrities of the first half of the 20th century.
2: Paderewski was a great star, especially in the United States, where his popularity was outstanding. He was a star compared to, I don't know, the Beatles or Beyoncé right now. His fans they fainted during the concerts. They dreamt about seeing him, especially about his hair, seeing his hair, because everyone was obsessed with his quite unusual appearance. He looked like an angel. When we read his descriptions, the descriptions of his appearance, he's often compared to a red hair angel. It made him one of the most popular Poles in the world.
1: The National Museum in Warsaw owns a vast collection of Paderewski memorabilia, which it acquired by bequest from the pianist.
2: We show 600 exhibits at this exhibition, but the whole collection is more than 1,500 objects. So unfortunately, we had to focus on the most important things. Among the amazing donation that was given by Paderewski, there are paintings, drawings, and something I think most outstanding, his Far Eastern collection, especially consisting of Chinese art. This whole bequest by Paderewski, it creates the story of an amazing person and extraordinary life.

0: Ignacy Jan Paderewski is commonly described as a legendary pianist, composer, and statesman. Music and politics are the two principal threads of the exhibition.
1: We start this story and this exhibition from the room showing his musical career, which is the most obvious like face of Paderewski. Then we tell the story of his enormous popularity, of all the pieces of art that he was given by the greatest artists of that time. We also show his more private life by showing different photographs of his wife, of his son, of his home as well. And then we show the greatest or the richest collection that was in his house in Riom-Bosson in Switzerland, and that is the Far Eastern collection. We end the exhibition with the second most obvious face of Paderewski, Paderewski as a politician, as a statesman, as a diplomat, because in this year, in the 100th anniversary of Polish independence, we often talk about Paderewski as a statesman, as one of the fathers of Polish independence. It's hard to imagine that there is a pianist and a composer who became a politician. When we speak about this time, at that time, at the beginning of the 20th century, when we hear about soldiers fighting for independence, that's something obvious. But the pianist fighting for independence, that's amazing.

0: In the course of the preparation of the exhibition, Magdalena Pinker gained insights into all aspects of Paderewski's life and career. I asked her what fascinated her the most.
1: Paderewski as a private individual, as a person with a sense of humor, with a person devoted to his family, is the most interesting for me, because I knew about Paderewski as a musician, as a statesman, but Paderewski as a collector of spoons. He with his wife, he collected spoons all over the world. It was his hobby, or Paderewski.

0: Kandinsky, who signed one of his photographs, his portrait, with actually he wrote it in English. He knew that language very well. He wrote an autograph. What a horrible picture! And it showed him as a person with a sense of humor and as a normal person and not as a statue, as we very often know him in Poland, especially now when we talk about him as a father of independence.
1: There were some sad and indeed tragic moments in Paderewski's life.
0: He became a widower at the age of 20. His only son was terminally ill, and he died at the age of 20 again. So very often his private life was tragic, but it didn't stop him from doing what he did, so becoming the statesman, the greatest pianist known to the world at that time.
1: Magdalena Pinker of the National Museum in Warsaw was talking about Ignacy Jan Paderewski, the great pianist, composer and statesman. He died in the United States in 1941, and following a decision by President Franklin Delano Roosevelt, was buried at Arlington Military Cemetery in Washington. In 1992, his remains were brought to Poland and buried at St. John's Cathedral in Warsaw. And that's all in From the Archives today. Tune in next week for another selection of Polish radio programs. From me, Michał Kubicki, your host, it's goodbye.

0: 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I'm Danuta Isler, the host of the feature in which we talk about winners, losers, Olympic sports, as well as unusual and less common disciplines, all while checking out various Polish music releases. 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
1: What's up?
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1: What's up?
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0: You're tuned to the external service of Polish Radio, broadcasting from Warsaw. I'm Danuta Isler, welcoming you to this edition of Around Poland. In the program, I'd like to encourage you to visit the locality of Janowiec, known for its castle, which, until 1975, was the only privately owned castle in communist Poland. The village, with a population of about 1,000, is located approximately 12

kilometers southeast of Puławy and 49 kilometers or 30 miles west of the regional capital Lublin. It received its town charter in 1537 but lost it in 1870. Aleksandra Jurzysta was my guide.

0: If you're following the route of the Vistula River and you're traveling down the eastern side of the Vistula River, one of the places to see is Kazimierz, a very picturesque artist enclave, and another place worth visiting, all you need really is to hop across the Vistula River, is Janowiec and the castle in Janowiec. And the person to tell me a little bit about this is a local guide.
1: Hello, my name is Aleksandra. Janowiec, it was the biggest and the most modern private fortress built in Poland by Firlej family at the very beginning of 16th century in Renaissance style. Later, this fortress was transformed to the very big residence, and it had 100 rooms, 10 ballrooms, and I never could understand for what they needed 10 ballrooms.
0: But especially in a private fortress.
1: But when I guided here, the ambassador of Teki, he explained to me, he distributed those 10 ballrooms very easily, no problem for him. Now I know, although still don't understand.
0: So Turkey would have no problem making use of 10 ballrooms. Quite an impressive building back in the day, right? An impressive structure.
1: Yes, it was one of the biggest castles in Poland. And it had turbulent history. Mm-hmm. For instance, one Lubomirski lost it playing cards during two nights.
0: Uh-huh. All it took was two nights to actually lose such a magnificent, impressive building.
1: Yes, and the castle also has a ghost of Black Lady.
0: Oh, is it a legend or is it an actually...
1: about the ghost, I don't know if it is a legend or anybody saw her, but it really happened that the daughter of the owner fell in love with a normal boy, not blue blood. And of course, marriage was impossible. And because the girl insisted, so she was locked on the third floor. And after spending there half a year, she decided to commit suicide. She jumped out of the window to the yard and was dead. The parents took her body to the other side of Vistula River and hid it in Kazimierz. But in the castle, strange things began to happen.
0: Appearances, disappearances?
1: A lady with the black ball clothes was walking in the night along the Renaissance arches. And because in medieval times people were very much afraid of the ghosts, the parents, suspecting the ghost is connected with their daughter, brought her body to the castle and put it in the cellars of the castle chapel in the yard. And for some time nothing happened. But later, again, those with blue blood, they have seen Black Lady, and those with normal color of blood, especially those who were coming home too early in the morning or too late in the night after too many vodkas, they have seen a black ram.
0: Oh.
1: And because everybody knew that all the rams and sheep are white, not black, so that must have been a ghost.
0: Now, the Janowiec castle these days?
1: From 19th century, the castle gradually collapsed because nobody could afford to maintain such a huge castle. And after the First World War, this ruin was bought by engineer Kozłowski. And after the Second World War, this ruin was not nationalized.
0: Like most of the objects
1: like here most of the objects like that in Poland, yes. And until 1975, it was the only private castle in our communistic country. But in 1975, engineer Kozłowski sold the castle to the state for 1,300,000 zloty, which was much money at that time. And the money was paid by nitrogen fertilizer factory in Puławy.
0: Does that mean that the Puławy nitrogen plant owns the Janowiec castle now?
1: Not exactly. They only gave money. And this is the property of the state. And after that, they began to reconstruct the castle, but only partly. They spent almost 20 years in the underground trying to enforce the foundations. And it was partly reconstructed in the shape of permanent ruin.
0: That's what it looks like, especially from far away. Once you're on one of those ferries approaching the other side of the Vistula River, it looks like ruins.
1: Yes, it looks really beautiful from the distance. And there are models of the castle in each century, how the castle looked like, and the model of nowadays. And they also offer the room of Black Lady, big bed, and you may wait for the Black Lady to come, but they don't guarantee.
0: What's the most particular thing about Janowiec castle, would you say?
1: The chambers were not reconstructed. It is only free condemnation of Renaissance arches with beautiful view from every story. And there is a medieval toilet there. Yes.
0: Really?
1: This is on the second floor. Two holes. Everything dropped to the moat.

0: And I was told that it was done so that the wind was dispersing everything before it dropped to the moat.
1: The visit to the Janowitz Castle worth recommending?
0: Certainly, yes. It is really a romantic castle. Very interesting, by my mind.
2: I hope that sounds like a good recommendation. I visited the locality of Janowitz and its beautiful castle, located along the Vistula River, some 50 kilometers east of Lublin, eastern Poland. That's all in this edition of the program. I'm Danuta Isler. 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

0: This is news from Poland coming to you from Warsaw. It's Tuesday, the 4th of August. My name is Marcin Matuszewski. Welcome to our English service broadcast, starting with current affairs. Coming up in the magazine today, Poland braces for a temperature record as extreme heat returns.
1: We really should be concerned about extreme heat, particularly patients with diagnosed heart conditions, but they are not the only ones at risk.
0: A third of Poland is affected by what officials describe as hydrological drought.
2: This is a result of the climate warming, which we had been observing for many years.

0: years now, and if it continues to escalate, we will not be able to secure water resources.
1: That and more coming up. First, though, let's take a look at the headlines. EU interior ministers to discuss border security. Violent storms cause hundreds of interventions across Poland. Ukraine recalls its ambassador to Poland. On Tuesday, European Union interior ministers will hold an emergency online meeting to discuss the recent developments in Spain's West African exclave of Ceuta. Up to 60,000 migrants have illegally entered the territory in question from Morocco in recent days, nearly doubling its original population. Almost all of them have already been expelled, but more than 72 people have died trying to cross the Spanish-Moroccan border by sea. EU Commissioner for the Mediterranean, Croatia's Dubravka Šuica, related to what took place in Ceuta in the following words, speaking for Reuters.
2: It's not easy to assess what was the main trigger, so we are waiting for the investigation of other institutions. But it shouldn't have happened. This is our assessment.
1: Numerous reports point out that it is unlikely that such a mass migrant influx to Ceuta was spontaneous. It was preceded by an intense online wave of disinformation encouraging people to cross into the EU, and the Moroccan law enforcement suddenly stopped controlling the border. All this bears a close resemblance to the destabilizing actions of Russia and Belarus on the latter's border with Poland, and similarly an intense anti-migrant fear-mongering campaign by various far-right groups across Europe and the US has followed. During Tuesday's EU Interior Ministers video conference on the topic, the Polish government intends to present its experience in protecting the bloc's external borders and adapting law to new migration challenges. Poland's Deputy Minister of Interior and Administration, Czesław Mroczek, pointed out on Polish radio that a consistent EU-wide policy is very important in this regard. The position we will present as Poland is that we should stop looking for differences between the member states and work together to better protect the EU's borders. A few weeks ago, the European Union adopted new return policy solutions, providing more tools for deportation. As Poland, we support these measures, and today we will appeal for concerted work to protect the bloc's perimeter.
3: Działanie na rzecz ochrony granic zewnętrznych.
1: We will follow up on the emergency EU Interior Ministers meeting and its outcomes in the evening edition of our magazine today. Over the past 24 hours, Polish firefighters responded to over 400 incidents due to intense storms sweeping across the country. The majority of our interventions took place in the central parts of the country, in the regions of Łódź, Mazovia and Silesia. Most of our efforts involved removing fallen trees and broken branches, as well as pumping out water from buildings and areas flooded by sudden and intense rainfall, said spokesman for Poland's State Fire Service Wojciech Gralec. Similar storms are still expected to occur over Poland in the coming days, mainly in southwestern parts of the country. They will be accompanied by rainfall and locally also by hail. More on the extreme weather events observed in Poland this summer coming up shortly in today's magazine. Ukraine's ambassador to Poland, Vasyl Bodnar, is set to return to Kyiv and take up a senior role at the Foreign Ministry. President Volodymyr Zelensky announced during a meeting with heads of Ukrainian diplomatic missions in Kyiv, according to Interfax Ukraine. Bodnar has held the Warsaw post since 2024. He previously served as Ukraine's ambassador to Turkey and as the country's deputy foreign minister. Polish state news agency PAP informed that, according to its sources, potential candidates to succeed Bodnar in Warsaw include the deputy head of Zelensky's presidential office Irina Vereshchuk and the current deputy foreign minister Oleksandr Mishchenko. The United Nations on Monday condemned the recent civilian killings in Palestine's Gaza, which has been under constant and indiscriminate attacks by Israeli forces since October 2023.
4: The Office for the Coordination of Humanitarian Affairs says the daily airstrikes, shelling, and shooting continued across Gaza over the weekend, reportedly killing dozens of people, including children and other civilians. The Ministry of Health reported that more than 150 fatalities, including dozens of civilians, were documented in July. the highest reported monthly death toll

0: since the beginning of the year,
1: said UN Deputy Spokesperson Farhan Haq, Reuters reported. The official also underlined that healthcare facilities must never be attacked or militarized after an Israeli airstrike near Al-Aqsa Martyrs Hospital damaged a medical storage facility, destroying essential supplies delivered to Gaza by the World Health Organization. Moving on to sport, Tuesday will bring the second stage of the Tour de Pologne cycling event. This time the riders will cover over 150 kilometers along the Polish Baltic coast from Międzyzdroje to Szczecin. The best Pole in the cycling rankings, Marceli Bogusławski, finished 12th in the first stage. Speaking for Polish radio, he shared the following prediction for today's stage finish in northwestern city of Szczecin. I think it's going to be tough. It will be crucial to get your positioning right as you enter the city, as this last part will feature a lot of roundabouts and corners, one of them just 300 meters from the finish line. The so far overall leader of this year's Tour de Pologne is Italian Jonathan Milan, who won the first stage on Monday. Poland's Kamil Małecki is second in part thanks to bonuses from the intermediate stages, where he also won the most active rider's jersey. You are tuned to Polish Radio and this is our weekday current affairs magazine. My name is Marcin Matuszewski and I am your host in Warsaw. Southeastern Europe is facing a punishing summer heatwave, with Poland forecasting a possible all-time national temperature record. Michał Owczarek has the story.
2: Poland could see its hottest temperature on record this week, according to forecasts, with the sharpest spike expected in the southeast on Wednesday afternoon. Weathermen project highs of up to 42 degrees Celsius, enough to break the country's current record of 40.5 degrees set in June. A similar record-breaking reading of around 41 degrees Celsius is also possible on Thursday near the border with Ukraine. Second degree heat warnings have been issued for the southern half of the country, the Met Office said. The matter appears serious enough for government officials to weigh in. Deputy Interior Minister Tomasz Szymański on Tuesday urged people to take precautions and protect their health during the heat wave. He stressed that extreme temperatures pose a serious risk, particularly to seniors and people with cardiovascular conditions. Those individuals should avoid going outside during the hottest part of the day, from around noon onwards. Let's make sure they have access to fresh drinking water and, unless absolutely necessary, stay indoors. Those of us commuting to work or going about our daily routines should seek shade and avoid being outside unless we have to. Extreme heat can also affect critical infrastructure. Building materials expand and contract in high temperatures, which may lead to localized power outages. Authorities may also issue appeals to limit water consumption. The heat will be building through the week, with Monday already bringing highs above 30 degrees Celsius in the south. By Tuesday, third-degree warnings are set to expand to a broad belt running through central Poland toward the southeast, with highs reaching 37 degrees Celsius. That top-tier alert zone widens further on Wednesday to include all of the Mazovia region, including the capital Warsaw. In the meantime, the residents are bracing for another intense heat wave, with temperatures in the capital expected to climb to 37 degrees Celsius on Wednesday. Many say they'll stay indoors or cut back on outdoor activities. I definitely go out much less between 11 a.m. and 5 p.m., mainly because of my age. My way of coping with the heat is a portable air conditioner I've had running since the beginning of summer, with the

0: exhaust hose through the window. It keeps the room coolish, and I live in a top floor apartment, so without it, the heat would be unbearable. I simply couldn't manage otherwise. During the hottest hours, my daughter and I just stay indoors. Me, I still have to go to work, but fortunately, the trains are air-conditioned. Hopefully, it'll be okay. Nighttime lows are also expected to stay high with so-called tropical nights, overnight temperatures no lower than 20 degrees Celsius, likely in southern regions, alongside a chance of rain in central and northeastern areas. Meanwhile, cardiologist Marek Słomczyński warns that dehydration is the greatest health risk during heat waves, with all the adults particularly vulnerable. We really should be concerned about extreme heat, particularly patients with diagnosed heart conditions. But they are not the only ones at risk. People living with liver or thyroid diseases, as well as the elderly, face a greater risk of complications and health problems when temperatures soar.
1: Różnych powikłań i różnych problemów związanych z wysoką temperaturą.
0: The heat with temperatures above 30 degrees Celsius is expected to last in Poland until Thursday. Reporting for News from Poland, I'm Michał Owczarek.
2: This is Polish Radio External Service broadcasting from Warsaw, and you are listening to our Monday through Friday current affairs magazine. Still to come, Poland is introducing stricter penalties for DUI.
3: The new bill cracks down on serious traffic violations with much harsher penalties. Instead of letting offenders off with a fine or community service, courts will now standardly hand down prison sentences.
2: An expert's outlook on regulating Poland's short-term rental market.
4: About the obligation to register units which are rented as short-term rentals. So this is not something that would fix any of the problems that short-term rentals cause.
2: First, though, we continue along the lines of extreme weather. The scorching heat and lack of continuous rainfall can lead to Poland experiencing the worst drought ever, experts warn. Agnieszka Bielawska has this report.
5: According to experts, desertification is not imminent, but they warn of severe drought and record low rivers, said Agnieszka Prasek from the Meteorological Institute in Warsaw. To improve the situation, we should witness long-lasting rainfall for months with regular intervals. For the time being, the prognoses are that certain regions of the country may see only intermittent rain. Drought driven by the timing and pattern of rainfall, heavy, brief summer downpours rather than winter precipitation has worsened conditions with much of the water quickly consumed by vegetation and evaporation. Professor Jerzy Kozyra, hydrologist speaking for Polish Radio, blamed this for the rapidly advancing vertical erosion caused by river regulation and sand mining that traps sediment upstream of Warsaw and leaves the capital's regulated reach deepening over time. The river Vistula is our barometer. It shows hardly any water pressure, which due to high temperatures evaporates very quickly, thus being unable to feed both the groundwaters and the tributaries. Jerzy Kozyra added that much of the water quickly is consumed by evaporation. This is a result of the climate warming, which we had been observing for many years now. And if it continues to escalate, we will not be able to secure water resources because there are practically no winters and no snow cover. As the country becomes warmer because of climate change, the problem is growing even bigger and even more complex. Total

0: Rainfall in Poland has remained at a similar level to when winters were long and snowy and dry periods intertwined with wet ones. Grzegorz Walijewski from the Meteorological Institute told Polish Radio, adding that the prognosed rainfall in the coming days may help improve soil humidity, but not stop the spread of hydrological drought.
1: There is far too little rainfall.
0: The average annual rainfall of 500 to 600 millimeters per square meter tends to be concentrated over shorter periods of time, making it more difficult to retain water. Most flows quickly into rivers and further to the sea. Additionally, we've already experienced unusually hot and dry days with forceful winds, which added to the drying of the soil. So the rain in the coming days may hinder the drought for some time, but it will continue to develop. Many experts advise for river renaturalization, ending regulation and deepening and backfilling drainage ditches, which are several times more extensive in Poland than natural rivers. For News from Poland, I'm Agnieszka Wielawska.
2: You are listening to News from Poland, coming your way from Warsaw. Polish Ministry of Justice has drafted legislation introducing stricter penalties for driving under the influence and violating driving bans in response to a recent series of fatal alcohol-related accidents. More from Piotr Urbaniak.
3: Poland plans stricter penalties for driving under the influence. Polish Ministry of Justice has drafted amendments to the Penal Code and the Code of Petty Offenses to reinforce road safety. In 2025, Polish police carried out almost 18 million sobriety checks and detected nearly 100,000 intoxicated drivers. The draft aims to respond to a series of fatal crashes involving drunk drivers, including a 2024 case in Warsaw. The driver traveled at more than 220 km per hour while using a phone despite several court-ordered driving bans. He crashed into another car, killing one person and sending three others to hospital. He later fled the scene of the accident and then escaped to Germany. A court sentenced him to 20 years in prison. Speaking with Polish radio, ministry spokesperson Dominika Siendara detailed the proposed regulations. The new bill cracks down on serious traffic violations with much harsher penalties. These changes primarily target motorists driving under the influence of alcohol or drugs, as well as those who defy an active court-ordered driving ban. Instead of letting offenders off with a fine or community service, courts will now standardly hand down prison sentences. The law also removes the possibility of dropping the charges conditionally. From now on, judges will only be able to suspend the prison sentence in truly exceptional cases. Ziętara also outlined the changes regarding the enforcement of multiple driving bans, along with other proposed regulations. While these can currently be applied at the same time, the changes will require them to be implemented one after the other. The bill also introduces new regulations for electric scooters, personal mobility devices, and e-bike lookalikes that practically function as motorcycles or mopeds. To address these emerging forms of transport, a new category of traffic offense will be created. The draft legislation outlines penalties for violating traffic rules on roads, bike lanes, shared-use paths, and sidewalks. Road safety expert Łukasz Zboralski backed the proposed changes in an interview with Polish radio. Our justice minister is taking a hard-line stance, claiming his new bill will directly challenge judges' consciences. He argues that current judicial leniency leads to inadequate sentencing, which is why he wants to restrict the use of suspended sentences. Judges will no longer have the discretion to issue them or let offenders off the hook, preventing dangerous drivers from immediately returning to the road and risking lives. some legal experts criticize the proposal as populist and

0: warn that it disrupts the logical structure of the penal code. They note that drivers responsible for fatal crashes could still receive alternative non-custodial sentences, while drivers who commit non-accident offenses would face mandatory prison terms. For news from Poland, I'm Piotr Urbaniak.
1: And finally, in the magazine today, as heated discussions on regulating Poland's short-term rentals continue, a team from the University of Warsaw's Digital Economy Lab has studied the phenomenon in the Polish capital twice, most recently in a report commissioned by the City Hall. Agnieszka Łaszczuk spoke to Joanna Mazur, PhD, who co-authored both studies, to hear more about the short-term rental market in Poland and the related issues.
2: Contrary to what one could expect, that basically short-term rentals are this sharing economy and that people rent their bedrooms to tourists for additional money, this is absolutely not true in terms of how this market looks like in Warsaw. Vast majority of the apartments which are rented at the platform are hall apartments, not separate bedrooms. And even bigger majority of them are apartments which are managed by hosts that have four and more apartments. So we can see that there is huge level of concentration of management of the apartments in very narrow group of owners.
3: Did you also assess the impact of this on housing affordability and accessibility in Warsaw? Can we actually measure that impact?
2: This is much more complicated. We tried to do it in the first edition of the report, and the results suggested that there is some kind of impact on the prices of the apartments in the districts in which there is the high level of concentration of offers of short-term rental. And we have results from other cities which basically confirm that short-term rentals have big impact on the housing. Obviously, it varies.
3: We're having this conversation because there is a bill currently being debated, being rewritten almost every second day. But what are some of the measures that this bill would introduce? And are those measures in line with your recommendations?
2: The measures about which we can talk about now in terms of what there is in the proposal that we have access to are very basic and very simple. It's about the obligation to register units which are rented as short-term rentals. So this is not something that would fix any of the problems that short-term rentals cause, apart from the problem with lack of data. But it is definitely not enough in the light of experience that we have from other cities, from other countries. So basically, when we think about the ways that short-term rentals can be regulated, we have measures such as limiting the number of days on which the apartment can be rented, whether it is possible to rent the apartment in which you live, or whether it is possible to have apartment for investment purposes, right, and just with the purpose of renting it on short-term rental platforms. Some of the cities try to implement measures which are based on location, so move the short-term rentals from the central areas and rather focus on areas which are farther from the center, and in this way somehow change the density of the offers which we have. And this is not something that has been proposed. And therefore, when we think about the way that actually law can shape the market, the law that has been proposed, the bill that has been proposed, does not do this. And what is important is to stress also that it does not give any instruments for action to local communities. So this was the initial idea, that basically the communities would be able to limit the number of offers in the given district or in the given building.
3: May I interrupt you here for a second? Why do you believe it's so important to empower local residents, local communities here? Just to clarify it for maybe some of our listeners who might not be aware of the scale of the problem.
2: I think we can talk about various levels of problems that we can experience with short-term rentals. And there is this tension between the platforms which have global range and the problems that they cause on the local level. In terms of problems in Poland, we should be thinking on two levels. One level

0: well, is in general our housing market and the way it operates in Poland, which is far from perfect, which we know from many reports, and both in terms of the quality of the apartments and housing in general that we have access to, their size. And then on the very, very local level, in terms of like particular buildings or particular communities, we can experience problems such as tourists being loud, people having to move from central areas of the town because of the very high concentration of offers. And then the people who stay in these kind of areas should have some tools to be able to react to these kind of problems.
1: This report by Agnieszka Łaszczuk brings us across the finish line of today's news from Poland Current Affairs magazine. Do stay with us for more, though, as Polish Radio External Service broadcast continues. And for further listening or reading, visit us online at thenews.pl. Your host was Marcin Matuszewski. Stay tuned!

Welcome to Offside, the program in which we talk about sports while listening to music. I'm Danuta Isler, the host of The Future, in which we talk about winners, losers, Olympic sports, as well as unusual and less common disciplines, all while checking out various Polish music releases. Join me in Offside, premiered every Friday at 2040 CET, only on Polish Radio, broadcasting from Warsaw.

0: I'm Piotr Urbaniak, and you're listening to the English section of Polish Radio. Welcome to another edition of A Day in the Life. This time, we're diving into the world of extreme alpine sports with Polish ski mountaineer Andrzej Bargiel. Bargiel has made a career out of defying the odds, tackling the world's highest peaks without bottled oxygen, only to ski back down. He holds the historic title of being the first person to conquer all five Pakistani 8000ers in this breathtaking style.
1: Hey!
2: Well,
1: good. So, you traversed to the shoulder?
2: Uh-huh.
1: Congratulations, mate.
0: His resume includes Broad Peak, K2, and both Gasherbrums, but his momentum hasn't slowed down. In 2025, he successfully climbed and skied down Mount Everest. Then, in June 2026, he conquered Nanga Parbat, the world's ninth highest peak and a mountain notorious for its danger, rivaled only by K2. I had a chance to talk to him right after he had achieved that feat.
3: What is your origin story? What was the exact situation, person, or a moment that inspired you to do what you do?

0: today?
1: Skiing is my big passion. This is why I do it. I like to go sometimes, you know, try doing something special in big mountain. I don't know how long I do it skiing, but maybe more 30.
0: 30 years,
1: yeah.
0: At least.
1: I live in Tatra mountain. I like every day training and doing something in mountain. I'm also a mountain rescue and international mountain guide.
0: How do you prepare for what you do? Where can you like exactly train in order to be able to like descend from the highest mountains on earth?
1: You must practice and spend time long term. You must do it every day because you must understand about danger, avalanche, you know, your body. I don't have special training for high altitude. Train many years and start in competition, ski mountaineering. This is my, you know, the best preparing for difficult sport and high mountain. Generally, I stayed in home in Tatras. This is my training.
0: What would you say is the most challenging part of your expedition?
1: You must understand the risk and you must make special plan for descent. Mm-hmm. This is important. Descent is, you know, real problem. Mm-hmm. You must concentrate, you must prepare special timing for this descent. You must concentrate, of course, because this is difficult, this steep place, many crevasses, many seracs, and you must see everything.
0: What would you say is the thing that drives you the most to do what you do? Do you do it because of, like, I don't know, adrenaline? You want to push your own limits or like limits of humanity in general?
1: I like spend time in the mountain and the nature, and this is nice connection for this, and I don't have any more motivate.
0: So you do it mostly for yourself, you don't think about
1: that,
0: like, humanity. I imagine like your adrenaline level is pretty high as you look down, but how much can you like actually get used to it?
1: I don't have big level adrenaline because I have something special about concentrate, and for me it's not, you know, problem about this situation.
0: Mm-hmm. You're in the zone, you're like super focused.
1: Yeah. I like it this moment because my body and mind super focused, and of course before I have stress and I don't understand something, but after I train, look and prepare perfect plan, after it's okay. Yeah.
0: So you feel more comfortable, like you felt more comfortable this time than, for example, 10 years ago, right?
1: Yeah. I heard more skill because I do it every year like this and
0: it's natural for you.
1: Mm-hmm. Yeah, this is most natural.
2: Metrów. 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
0: How about your end game? Because one day you may run out of like mountains to climb. Do you see yourself doing something that's not related to mountains, like in general?
1: I don't think so. Because I like mountains. Mm-hmm. Of course, I don't must have, you know, doing difficult skiing and activity. It's like also, you know, walk in the valley. Yeah, generally I like a mountain and this is my real way, yeah? But of course, my levels after go down and I don't have problem with this.
0: I wanted to ask you about your first expedition to Mount Everest because I think it was canceled because of like weather conditions. Was there like a moment of like hesitation, or maybe you just thought like, okay, it doesn't matter, it didn't work this time, we're going to come back and we're eventually going to do it?
1: Yeah, this is important because this is natural, yeah? And sometimes you don't have moments about your activity, and you must have open mind about change plan.
0: So it didn't like put you
1: I
0: out of your rhythm.
1: I don't have pressure. Must have big distance about your passion. Yeah?
0: How do you transfer from so-called expedition mode to your everyday life?
1: Because I like activity, and it's not only ski mountaineering, also biking, running, and climbing, and boxing. I'm a big fan in Rugarata. But generally, I back home and must, you know, rest for everything, or I don't think about next expedition. Must stop and spend time with my family, and yeah, this is normal life. Of course,

0: training something, but this is not, you know, I don't focus only sports in my life.
1: You've mentioned before that you used to be like an athlete, like a skier, and you used to work as a guide and a mountain rescuer as well. Mm. Is this correct?
0: Yeah.
1: How does your experience from that time help you do what you do now?
0: I only work, you know, for free. This is my, you know, charity activity. Mm-hmm. But I like it, and this is good for my skills, yeah. Mm-hmm. Mountain, and this is why I do something about this profession.
1: But like being a mountain guide, like certainly I imagine it helps you also like include like weather conditions or stuff like this. Am I correct to assume this?
0: This is only help us in the mountain, yeah? Mm-hmm. Real help us. Mm-hmm. Also, you know, sometimes I go with another person to the mountain, climb a little bit skiing.
1: This is my last question, I promise. Which expedition of the ones that you did so far was the most challenging and why?
0: For me, maybe K2. This imagine peaks, and I do it new line in K2. This is maybe my best achievement.
1: Okay, thank you so much for the interviews.
2: I've been talking to Andrzej Bargiel, a Polish record-breaking ski mountaineer. That's all in this week's edition of A Day in the Life. I am Piotr Urbaniak. Thanks for listening.
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1: What's up?
2: What's up?
3: What's up?
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5: What's up?
0: You're tuned to Warsaw. Welcome to High Note Music Magazine. Your host is Elżbieta Krajewska. An unquestioned highlight of this year's 4th Baltic Opera Festival was the production of Wagner's Die Walküre, staged in the open air at the Forest Opera in Sopot in early July, also to mark the 150th anniversary of the first ever performance of the entire Ring cycle. Two monumental performances of Die Walküre were presented to a packed auditorium at the Forest Opera, with Tomasz Konieczny in the part of Wotan, Małgorzata Walewska as Fryka, Stephanie

0: Mutter as Brunhilde and under the baton of Axel Koba. Soprano Isabella Matoa made a striking appearance in the part of Sieglinde in an emotional roller coaster opposite Stanislas de Barbirac as Siegmund, her twin brother and lover, and René Papp as Hunding.
1: My name is Isabella Matoa.
2: And you are singing in this open-air production of Die Walküre here at the Forest Opera.
1: Yes, I'm a soloist of this opera, and my role is called Sieglinde.
2: You know, I think I'm more used to seeing you in parts which are strong women, but your Sieglinde is she's a bit like a hurt animal.
1: Yes, this is my first Sieglinde, so I followed the stage director's advice to perform a teenager, an in love teenager, not a strong woman. So, as a beginner of this role, I decided I will focus on that. Freshness, girliness, and really this kind of spontaneous in-love girl.
2: And passion?
1: And passion, of course. It's Wagner, so it's about passion, of course.
2: Is this your first time with Wagner?
1: It's my second. My very first was Elsa in Lohengrin. That was an amazing experience. I love this role, and I would love to sing it again. Sieglinde is very different. It's very different. From the side of singing itself, it's a completely different world. Mm. Sieglinde is much more difficult. It's shorter, but it's more difficult. Vocally more difficult. More dramatic.
2: More dramatic, does that mean it needs more acting or it needs more voice?
1: More voice, it's written much deeper, much lower, so it requires much more of the chest voice. So it's for a soprano a real challenge.
2: How do you interact with your partner, with Siegmund, on stage? I mean, he's your brother, so it's a bit of a difficult thing to process.
1: I was not focused on that at all. For me, it's just a man I'm in love with, not a brother. Because if I focus on that part, that aspect, I would have difficulties to express love on stage. Mm. So I'm focusing on relationship, not the story behind. Right. As an actress.
2: Yes.
1: Because for the public, of course, it's a very different experience. They see brother and sister. And for me, it's just a man I'm in love with, and so it's much, much easier to play.
2: I see, and brother and yes. Brother and sister, but on a plane, which is a fable, which is a story from the German mythology.
1: It is a German mythology, so it's not a modern story. We cannot see it as a sin. It's more symbolic, and our love is about giving life to the next big hero. Siegfried, that's the goal of our meeting, of our love, of our connection.
2: You're very visibly afraid of Hunding in this production.
1: Of course I have to be. And he's much older, and in this story he's the bad husband. So I'm a young abused wife, and I have to play it. I have to show it to the public that I have two men on stage. One is a bad guy, and the second one is young, fresh, wounded, handsome man.
2: And when you lose your love, you really don't want to go on, you don't want to live.
1: Yes, I don't want to live, and my only goal is to basically kill myself at the end of the opera. But when I realize I'm pregnant, I have a new reason to live, to continue.
2: That is an extraordinary moment in the opera. It's very, very powerful.
1: Very powerful. And then I have the most beautiful phrase in the whole opera, which is called like Puccini phrase. They call it like, oh, you have the most beautiful phrase in the whole opera. Yes, but imagine I wanted to kill myself like 5 minutes ago. And right now I just got this message that I'm going to be a mother. And that's a real miracle.
2: An explosion of joy.
1: And it's an explosion of joy. And even Wagner wrote something extraordinary, because this phrase sounds like really like from Puccini, and every colleague is jealous. It's like, why is this beautiful phrase in your role? And I said, yes, because this is a miracle moment. I'm gonna

0: How did you... How did it happen that you became part of this production?
1: That was very easy. I just got a message from my agent that I was invited again to Baltic Festival, and I was extremely happy. And this time in Wagner, so I was beyond joy. Because after Elsa, I expected Wagner to come to my life again, but it didn't happen for like 8 years. So I was like waiting and waiting and waiting, and then I got this message, oh, you're going to sing Sieglinde. They want you to sing Sieglinde. I was like, this is a miracle, really. Amazing. So I'm overjoyed.
0: But last year you were Liu, as I remember, in Turandot.
1: 2 years ago.
0: It was 2 years ago. Again, a woman in love, a woman who sacrifices herself.
1: That's my type of voice, my type of roles.
2: Oh, come on, Tosca. That,
1: oh, well, in Tosca, I'm a strong woman, yeah. But of course, I kill myself at the end of the opera. So the ending is more or less the same in every role. I have to sacrifice my life for something bigger than me.
0: Would you be seeing more Wagner in your repertoire in the future? And if so, what after Sieglinde?
1: There is a new role coming. I don't want to say yet. It's just it's a very fresh thing, and I will announce it soon. But I want to keep it secret for like next 2-3 months.
0: Because when I think of you as Medea, again, you were a very strong woman, a vindictive woman, a woman whose passion drives her to kill her children, quite frankly. Halka, that's
1: again,
0: a child. Again, yes, she's a child. Yes, in this production, she was. But I'm still thinking that she's rather a strong woman. Again, in love.
1: It's about love. Again, it's about love. And I think this is a kind of balance after Medea that I, right now as Sieglinde, I have to stay alive and I have to give birth. Yes, somehow, you know, it comes to a nice balance after singing Medea, that now I'm Sieglinde and I have to really focus on the child. Not killing it, but really giving birth and being a mother.
0: That sounds quite...
1: It's very personal, actually.
2: Yes,
1: it's, like, it's very personal right now,
2: it's
1: yes.
2: Very
0: are there any other parts which you enjoy singing so much?
1: You mean in Wagner or in opera?
2: Generally, yes.
1: In general. I'm heading into stronger women. After Tosca and maybe Medea, you'd say, okay, you are singing strong women, but changing a bit the Fach because the voice is more experienced and I'm more experienced.

I would love to sing more Wagner. Maybe not the biggest, because I don't think that I would sing Brunhilde or Isolde. That's probably not my thing. But there are other roles. There's Senta, there's Eve.

0: Love to sing Turandot in the future, not yet, but in like 5 years.
1: That's what I was thinking. You've done Liu, but I'm not an expert, but I think with a voice which is as big as yours, Brunhilde isn't altogether out of the picture.
0: Many people ask me after the premiere, why not Brunhilde? And I just answered, because it's more beautiful. Sieglinde is more beautiful. That was my answer. But I actually never thought about Brunhilde. It was like, I think it must be bigger, more dramatic, more, I don't know, German type of voice. Mm-hmm. Maybe Sieglinde is still in kind of Italian, German type of voice. And Brunhilde is like very, very German. It has to be very powerful, but also very bright. And I like to sing dark, mm-hmm. with dark color of the voice, very covered. So Sieglinde suits it well, I think. It's great.
1: Of course, much of the audience here in Poland is keeping fingers crossed that there will be more of the Ring Cycle mm-hmm. in the future. But evidently you love Wagner, because it seems stereotypically Poles have a problem with Wagner somehow.
0: I don't have a problem with Wagner at all. I think it's not an easy love. I think you need to listen a lot. You have to go into the story and music itself. I mean, the orchestration is just mind-blowing. And when you get in, you stay in. It's so beautiful and so powerful that being in love with Wagner seems something very natural. After a few roles, for sure. Maybe the first touch is like kind of a weird animal, but then after a while you are like, this is my thing. I just want to do it. It's great. The music is powerful, it's beautiful, it's exciting.
1: But there are those people who claim that there are echoes of Wagner in Moniuszko, which of course you sing.
0: Maybe, who knows? I would say more in Smetana. Uh-huh. I did one opera of Smetana and I could really hear Wagner there in Dalibor. That was really, really on the side of Wagner. Mm-hmm. But Moniuszko? Maybe. I'm not an expert. I don't know. Maybe.
1: I read that somewhere. I'm not an expert either. Okay, unless there's something you'd like to add.
0: This is a very beautiful show. We have an amazing cast. And speaking about Brunhilde, we have an amazing Brunhilde. And my Sigmund is just, he's an amazing person, amazing actor, great singer. He speaks German like crazy. He spits so much on stage. I mean, he's a Frenchman, but his pronunciation is actually amazing. And of course, Tomasz in his significant role.
1: The whole thing is an idea of Tomasz Konieczny, who brought Wagner back to the Forest Opera here in Sopot. But not only Wagner, Grand Opera to the Forest Opera. So hopefully to be seeing you also here in productions in the future.
0: Thank you.
2: In this edition of High Notes, I've been talking to Polish soprano Izabela Matuła, here mostly about her Sieglinde in the production of Die Walküre within the 4th Baltic Opera Festival. But her extensive stage repertoire also includes leading soprano roles in Italian operas, to mention Aida, Il Trovatore, La Forza del Destino, Un Ballo in Maschera, Madama Butterfly or Tosca, Liu in Turandot, La Wally, and Mozart roles such as the Countess in Le Nozze di Figaro and Donna Elvira in Don Giovanni. She can also often be heard in the oratorio repertoire, with special emphasis on the soprano parts in works by Krzysztof Penderecki. Your host in High Note was Elżbieta Krajewska. 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
1: What's up?
2: What's up?
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5: What's up?
0: This week, Gdynia's modernist city center added to UNESCO World Heritage List. Also, a Polish team breaks into global elite of humanoid robot combat. And let me tell you, there's much, much more to it than just fighting in a ring. Also, women's cycling, which is experiencing a major surge in popularity across Poland. I'm Sławek Szewc.
6: And I'm Agnieszka Bielawska. Hello.
0: As I said at the onset, Gdynia's modernist city center has been added to the UNESCO World Heritage List. The decision was taken at the 48th session of the World Heritage Committee in Busan in South Korea. And speaking shortly after the vote, Gdynia's deputy mayor Octavia Gorzyńska said the moment was dedicated to the city's residents who, as she said, every day take care of this exceptional heritage and will protected for all generations. City authorities had campaigned for the listing, arguing that Gdynia's center is unique on a global scale. According to the city council, only a handful of cities worldwide have a downtown built in a uniform modernist style.

0: Nile, and in this part of Europe, Gdynia is the only one. The listed area covers roughly 88 hectares and includes nearly 450 buildings. In the description published on UNESCO's website, the center is described as encompassing two principal street axes and interwar residential quarters reflecting a large-scale application of modernist ideas. Officials say Gdynia, a city on Poland's Baltic coast, was built quickly and ambitiously, guided by the architectural principle that less is more. Now, it must be said at this point that Gdynia is a relatively young city, at least by European standards. It just so happens that it is currently celebrating its centennial with city rights. Here we have to go back a little bit in history. Well, after 1918, when Poland regained independence, having been partitioned by its three neighboring powers for over 120 years previously, as of 1918, these new independent Polish authorities, they launched a big plan to modernize the Polish economy, Polish industry, and Gdynia was one of those flagship projects. A new port was built, the city had been expanded.
1: It was 100
0: years ago, it was
1: a village.
0: A village,
1: yes.
0: A fisherman's village.
1: A fisherman's village, and that was Poland's access to the Baltic Sea, and that is why the interest lay in expanding this wonderful village on the Baltic coast into a city. And as you quoted the large-scale application of modernist ideas in the center of the city. Well, this the 1920s. This was the time when such architectural style prevailed, and indeed, the buildings in the city center of Gdynia are the best example, and not only of the sort of like a minimalist modernist style. They have a lot of reference to the sea. There is lots of glass in the buildings. Some of them are not necessarily square, but they are sort of like oblong, reminiscent to the waves of the Baltic Sea. It really is something when you look at it. I mean, when you're walking in the streets, you know, you just see the pavement. But when you look up and you realize this is a pearl of modernist architecture, which has not been destroyed during World War II, which is a very significant part of why it was also inscribed on the UNESCO list.
0: Well, as a matter of fact, when you walk through these quarters in the city center of Gdynia, you will see many buildings resembling ships, not only waves with the, as you said, oblong features, but also true-to-life ships almost, including the round windows. So sometimes it has this effect. And given the scale of this, it covers 88 hectares and includes nearly 450 buildings. So the scale of this shows you the consequence with which the city center had been built, because these are not just individual buildings scattered here, there, and everywhere, but it's en masse, so to say. These large glazed surfaces, they add lightness to these structures. They are extremely functional, which is also extremely important, in line with this modernist style. So, I would say that if you have the opportunity of traveling

0: to Poland, and you go up north, and you travel to Gdańsk. A must, besides the neighboring Sopot, is indeed Gdynia. This is actually, well, right now it's almost one big urban agglomeration. That's why it's called the Northern Tri-City, as opposed to the Southern Tri-City in the industrial south. Also a gem of those times, if we look at the city of Katowice, for instance. The interwar period, starting from 1918 to 1939, the outbreak of World War II, was indeed a very busy time, also for Polish architects, and they created marvelous structures at that time. Also in Warsaw, well, if you look at the Saska Kępa district, you'll
1: see there was a reason why Warsaw was called Paris of the North, because of its architectural style. Absolutely wonderful, very many buildings resembling those indeed in Paris. Of the Saska Kępa district or of Pabiśle district, however, not very many of them remained intact.
0: But this was due to war hostilities. What is very important, and Gdynia, I would say, is a very good example of this, is the fact that after the war, the successive communist regimes, which were in power for almost half a century over here until 1989, they did not decide to raze all these structures to the ground, as had been the urge and temptation on many occasions throughout Poland.
1: Well, that is true. I think that maybe because it was the modernist style was to very many of them so coarse, as was the as we call it, architecture of socialism, and with also large windows, masses of concrete, etc., etc. So maybe that is what stopped them.
0: So it wasn't ideologically alien, as some would put it, at that time. Well, lucky us. Indeed, these buildings, they survived. They have been taken care of, and I'm not surprised by the words of Gdynia's deputy mayor, who, well, she tipped her hat and took a bow to Gdynia's residents, as she said, every day take care of this exceptional heritage and we'll protect it for all generations. And just to briefly add to this placing of Gdynia on the UNESCO World Heritage List, Poland currently has 18 such sites on this prestigious list, 16 cultural and 2 natural. Just for the record, the World Heritage List comprises nearly 1,250 sites globally. So Poland has 18. And a note for the latecomers, you're tuned to Polish Radio, broadcasting from Warsaw. This is the weekly What's Up feature with
1: Sławek Szewc
0: and Agnieszka Bielawska. Okay, time to look into the future. A 7-member Polish team under the name of Brave Mind Fighters placed 4th out of 200 teams in the qualifying rounds of the URKL 2026 Humanoid Robot Tournament, which is actually the highest result achieved by any European team. In August, in Shenzhen, that's in China, the Poles will compete in the next stage, where robots will face each other in the ring.
1: Wow.
0: The URKL, or the Ultimate Robot Knockout Legend, this is an international humanoid robot fighting league initiated and organized in Shenzhen by Engine AI, which is a Chinese humanoid robot manufacturer. Teams prepare

0: their robots for ring combat by developing their own AI models that teach machines mixed fighting techniques, movement coordination, and balance. The teams will compete in a group stage, and the best will advance to the December finals, where their trained robots will fight in the ring. We wish the Polish brave mind fighters all the best in this, and I'm quite confident that they will reach the final stage. Experts which are involved in the project noted that similar training processes are used for robots in industry, logistics, rescue operations, and critical infrastructure. However, the outcome, as they say, of a robot fight does not itself demonstrate readiness for industrial deployment. But all this might sound like, you know, some technological fun, but this is actually a laboratory testing ground for the ability and skills of these humanoids with respect to application in other critical areas. For instance, rescue operations. If they acquire the skills of a martial arts fighter, for instance, the coordination of their, well, I hesitate to say bodies, but it's the best I can come up with, will be on a par with human. Therefore, they can be deployed in various rescue operations where human life of the rescuers may also be endangered. It makes these missions more safe. It's just like with flying units, which are unmanned, the UAFs, right?
1: Yes. No, I'm constantly thinking about the humanoid robots in the ring, so I guess we will not be seeing a lot of bloodshed, but a lot of short circuits.
0: Well, short circuits, loose screws, perhaps.
1: Loose screws. Dismembered, as you said, bodies. Well, anyway, yes, this is something that is part of the human race to improve the humanoids, so that they can be replacing people in various operations which are hazardous or which for the humans take a lot of time, because such robots are the industrial robots are already taking a lot of humans' positions. There we go. I don't think we're short of people in this whole world of ours, but I think we have come up with the ideas that it is best to come up with these kind of robots that can indeed take the place of humans in many operations, which are either very time-consuming or which are, as I said, hazardous to human health. Well, it's part of the 21st century. It's part of the development of our industries, engineering, IT, and whatnot.
0: As one of the experts said, the biggest challenge for robotics worldwide is developing robot control systems that can operate in a human environment. For example, you could show a robot an action and it would quickly learn and repeat it. And this would ensure flexibility and fast deployment. What's also very, very important in this entire process is that such humanoids wouldn't need retooling like industrial robots. If you change the assignment for industrial robot, you have to, in a way, retool it, just like any other machine on an assembly line, for instance. In the case of these newly developed humanoids, they could immediately

0: in the take over a human's position and begin working. Now, major companies are developing this technology, and the tournament, as they said, fits directly into this technological race. Well, what can we say? I'm very happy that Poles and the Polish team is part of this race, all the more that it's been very, very successful. Let me underscore this. The fourth place that the Brave Mind fighters have won for themselves is the best among all European teams, and there were, well, 200 of them taking part in these qualifying rounds.
1: It is a group of seven engineers and students from various scientific fields, and they sort of like combine their expertise in, as they say, AI, robotics, simulation, motion control, mechatronics, electronics, and software engineering. So, great minds.
0: All this sounds extremely exotic to the man in the street, but I guess this is the future. I recall that, a few months ago when we were talking about the development of various types of robots, including humanoids, there was this forecast that, barely in some 5 to 10 years, robots will take over all house chores that we have, that they will be so good and so affordable that most people will have them as part of their households.
1: No vacuum cleaning for me, no more floor washing.
0: I see the disappointment in your eyes.
1: Yes.

And finally, women's cycling, which is experiencing a major surge in popularity across Poland, being driven by high recreational participation among the general public, but also the rapid international growth of elite professional racing. It's been said that around 60 to 80% of adults in Poland ride a bicycle occasionally, some regularly, and with women making up a substantial portion of recreational and commuter riders. This can be seen in the streets, on biking paths, so it's a common experience, common sight, one might say. Major cities and regions such as Warsaw, Krakow down south, or the western Pomerania region, they feature extensive networks of dedicated bike paths spanning thousands of kilometers, making everyday riding safer and more accessible. But also with this comes the development of professional racing also among women. It's been sort of a natural sight when you look at bicycle racing that, well, men, they form the core of this. But it also turns out that women are no less competitive and eager for this competition. A case in point is the Tour de Pologne Women. It has rapidly evolved into a premier international stage race, achieving UCI Pro Series classification and attracting top-tier world teams and live television broadcasts. Now, this is something very important to underscore, live television broadcasts, which means that the interest in women's professional cycling is there, because if you have sponsors, they will not spend even a penny if this is something which does not raise widespread international interest. Here, Poland has something to be proud of. Perhaps not something, but someone. Like world-class athletes, Polish riders Katarzyna Niewiadoma, Marta Lach, Agnieszka Skalniak-Sujka,

0: They compete at the highest levels of global cycling and regularly win international medals. Domestic professional outfits like Matt Atom developer from Wrocław, they play a vital role in nurturing young female talent and preparing them for foreign world teams. The mentioned Tour de Pologne women, it originated in 1998, but it had several transformations as far as the women's race here in Poland is concerned.
1: Well, yes, indeed. I think it's due to, or it is on the initiative of Czesław Lang, one of our long-standing cycling champions, who
0: and
1: is
0: a legend.
1: Absolutely, who is now the head of the Tour de Pologne. And he had also laid great stress on professional women cycling. And that is why it returned to the calendar, just, I think, like the Tour de France Femmes, which is also competition very widely watched. So the race is both old and new, because the current version, which was relaunched somewhere in the year 2020, is a little bit different from the one that was there in 1998. It is a different project. It is a shorter route. It is tightly packaged, and it is more connected to the wider Tour de Pologne structure. But it was created not only to honor the old race, but to establish a visible event that can grow alongside the professionalization, very difficult word,
0: yes,
1: of women's cycling, I think. So it is not something that is just a continuation of the old, but it has developed, and one has to say that it enjoys also a huge number of followers.
0: Well, it's been struggling on a come-and-go basis since 1998. There was a longer break with all kinds of transition through names like Eco Tour and Tour de Pologne Femmes. But then there was a brief comeback in 2016, but just for a single edition, which was won by Swiss star Yolanda Neff. Then the big revival came, right now it's the third season in 2024, under Czesław Lang's direction. The race returned permanently to the calendar as a UCI 2.1/2 Pro event held in the Lublin region in eastern Poland. This was the triumph of Laura Molinar. And in 2025, Chiara Consoni, she secured a victory in the Tour de Pologne women, followed by Lorena Vibes, making history this year in July by sweeping all the stages. This was something unheard of. Before that, Bogumiła Matuszak achieved a rare double by winning the general classification consecutively in 2005 and 2006, but with a few wins in between. Right now, all the stages were won by a single rider, or rideress, I should say.
1: Let's not do feminitives in the English language, really. Cyclist?
0: Woman cyclist, yes. Sounds good. Good to me, at least. So we're keeping fingers crossed and wishing the Tour de Pologne women all the best in future editions.

0: We hope that they will be as star-studded as the last three. The tour will make a name for itself on the international circuit as well, perhaps adding to world classifications. Who knows? Czesław Lang, well, he's one of those persons who will not let go until he triumphs and ends with success. So if he started this tour, I'm sure that he will make sure that it is successful also in future editions.
1: Cycling away we are
0: Sławek Szewc
1: and Agnieszka Bielawska.

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1: Tu Warszawa, tu Polskie Radio. 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

0: This is news from Poland coming to you from Warsaw. It's Tuesday, the 4th of August. My name is Marcin Matuszewski. Welcome to our English service broadcast, starting with current affairs. Coming up in the magazine today, Poland braces for a temperature record as extreme heat returns.
1: We really should be concerned about extreme heat, particularly patients with diagnosed heart conditions, but they are not the only ones at risk.
0: A third of Poland is affected by what officials describe as hydrological drought.
2: This is a result of the climate warming, which we had been observing for many years now. And if it continues to escalate, we will not be able to secure water resources.
0: That and more coming up. First, though, let's take a look at the headlines. Ukraine recalls its ambassador to Poland amidst a larger diplomatic reshuffle. EU interior ministers discuss the Ceuta incident and border security. Scorching heat and low water levels disrupt Poland's energy production. Amidst a larger reshuffle in Ukraine's diplomacy, the country's ambassador to Poland, Vasyl Bodnar, is set to return to Kyiv and take up a senior role at the foreign ministry. Ukraine's president, Volodymyr Zelensky, announced this during a meeting with heads of the country's diplomatic missions, Interfax Ukraine reported. We need to carefully select and prepare replacements in the embassies, and those who return to Ukraine need to be offered positions that truly reflect their contribution to the overall outcome of Ukraine and the experience our people have here, which was acquired as an embassy employee in the country of work. Otherwise, there is a risk of losing

0: using experienced specialists to the diplomatic system, which we cannot afford. The Ukrainian president said during his address to the country's diplomats in Kyiv, later posting his entire speech on X. Bodnar has held the Warsaw post since 2024. He previously served as Ukraine's ambassador to Turkey and as the country's deputy foreign minister. Polish state news agency PAP informed that, according to its sources, potential candidates to succeed Bodnar in Warsaw include the deputy head of Zawiński's presidential office Irina Vereshchuk and the current deputy foreign minister Oleksandr Mishchenko. On Tuesday, European Union interior ministers held an emergency online meeting to discuss the recent developments in Spain's West African exclave of Ceuta. Up to 60,000 migrants have illegally entered the territory in question from Morocco in recent days, nearly doubling its original population. Almost all of them have already been expelled, but more than 72 people have died trying to cross the Spanish-Moroccan border by sea. Speaking for Reuters on Tuesday morning, EU Commissioner for the Mediterranean, Croatia's Dubravka Šuica, related to what took place in Ceuta in the following words.
1: It's not easy to assess what was the main trigger, so we are waiting for the investigation of other institutions. But it shouldn't have happened. This is our assessment.
0: Numerous reports point out that it is unlikely that such a mass migrant influx to Ceuta was spontaneous. It was preceded by an intense online wave of disinformation encouraging people to cross into the EU, and the Moroccan law enforcement suddenly stopped controlling the border. All this bears a close resemblance to the actions of Russia and Belarus on the latter's border with Poland, and similarly an intense anti-migrant fear-mongering campaign by a host of far-right groups has immediately followed across Europe and in the US. During Tuesday's EU Interior Minister's video conference on the topic, the Polish government presented its experience in protecting the bloc's external borders and adapting law to new migration challenges. Prior to the meeting, Poland's Deputy Minister of Interior and Administration, Czesław Mroczek, pointed out on Polish radio that a consistent EU-wide policy is very important in this regard.
2: The position we will present as Poland is that we should stop looking for differences between the member states and work together to better protect the EU's borders. A few weeks ago, the European Union adopted new return policy solutions, providing more tools for deportation. As Poland, we support these measures, and today we will appeal for concerted work to protect the bloc's perimeter.
3: Działanie na rzecz ochrony granic zewnętrznych.
0: Spanish Interior Minister Fernando Grande Marlaska told reporters after the meeting to address the Ceuta mass border rush that it was constructive and member states recognized Madrid's immediate and efficient response. According to Grande Marlaska, Spanish intelligence had no indications a mass crossing into Ceuta was imminent. There are things that happen where there does not necessarily need to be someone responsible. Any other security department could also have foreseen this, or another European Union country. We are all involved in security, in intelligence, and in gathering information, also from social media. Spain's interior minister continued, Reuters reported. The minister added that Madrid had worked as fast as possible to install a maritime barrier off Ceuta's coast following a ruling by Spain's Supreme Court in July, mandating that migrants who arrived by swimming could not be immediately deported if no barrier was in place. We will follow up on the emergency EU interior ministers' meeting and its outcomes in further editions of our magazine. Extreme weather conditions have disrupted the operation of two Polish power plants, one in southeastern Połaniec and one in central Poland's Kozienice. The Enea Group, who owns both plants, explained that the low Vistula River level affected the availability of water used in technological processes, and in the face of this, both plants had to limit their generating capacity. Energy market expert Jakub Wiech, who helmed the specialist Energetyka24.com website and hosts the Elektryfikacja podcast, emphasized on Polish radio that the observed

0: situation is the result of deteriorating hydrological conditions in Poland. The water in the Vistula River is hot and there is less of it than usual. This prevents the pumps that draw the water for the power plant's cooling circuits from fulfilling their function. Consequently, the unit's operation has had to be curtailed. Poland is experiencing the same problem which currently affects Hungary and Romania. Unfortunately, the coming week will remain quite difficult in this regard, with more days of scorching temperatures ahead, posing a challenge for the country's energy infrastructure. In this situation, it's no surprise that the Polish state operator has already resorted to so-called recall periods on the capacity market. The capacity market recall period is an emergency safety mechanism activated by the Polish power grid's state operator when the power systems run out of reserve capacity. This is only the fourth time in this institution's history that this mechanism has been used, but already the second time in 2026. However, government spokesman Adam Szłapka assured that the situation remains under control. When it comes to the capacity of the Polish energy system, I think we can remain calm, in large part thanks to Poland's significant investments in renewable sources. Our energy system has already become increasingly diversified and continues its development along these lines. Therefore, it is more resilient to such situations. The Polish government's spokesman said. More on Poland's hydrological troubles and extreme heatwave in the country coming up shortly in today's magazine. You are tuned to Polish Radio and this is our weekday current affairs magazine. My name is Marcin Matuszewski and I am your host in Warsaw. Southeastern Europe is facing a punishing summer heatwave, with Poland forecasting a possible all-time national temperature record. Michał Owczarek has the story.
1: Poland could see its hottest temperature on record this week, according to forecasts, with the sharpest spike expected in the southeast on Wednesday afternoon. Weathermen project highs of up to 42 degrees Celsius, enough to break the country's current record of 40.5 degrees set in June. A similar record-breaking reading of around 41 degrees Celsius is also possible on Thursday near the border with Ukraine. Second degree heat warnings have been issued for the southern half of the country, the Met Office said. The matter appears serious enough for government officials to weigh in. Deputy Interior Minister Tomasz Szymański on Tuesday urged people to take precautions and protect their health during the heat wave. He stressed that extreme temperatures pose a serious risk, particularly to seniors and people with cardiovascular conditions. Those individuals should avoid going outside during the hottest part of the day, from around noon onwards. Let's make sure they have access to fresh drinking water and, unless absolutely necessary, stay indoors. Those of us commuting to work or going about our daily routines should seek shade and avoid being outside unless we have to. Extreme heat can also affect critical infrastructure. Building materials expand and contract in high temperatures, which may lead to localized power outages. Authorities may also issue appeals to limit water consumption. The heat will be building through the week, with Monday already bringing highs above 30 degrees Celsius in the south. By Tuesday, third-degree warnings are set to expand to a broad bell running through central Poland toward the southeast, with highs reaching 37 degrees Celsius. That top-tier alert zone widens further on Wednesday to include all of the Mazovia region, including the capital Warsaw. In the meantime, the residents are bracing for another intense heat wave, with temperatures in the capital expected to climb

0: climbed to 37 degrees Celsius on Wednesday. Many say they'll stay indoors or cut back on outdoor activities.
1: I definitely go out much less between 11 a.m. and 5 p.m., mainly because of my age. My way of coping with the heat is a portable air conditioner I've had running since the beginning of summer with the exhaust hose through the window. It keeps the room coolish, and I live in a top floor apartment, so without it, the heat would be unbearable. I simply couldn't manage otherwise. During the hottest hours, my daughter and I just stay indoors. Me, I still have to go to work, but fortunately the trains are air conditioned. Hopefully it'll be okay. Nighttime lows are also expected to stay high with so-called tropical nights. Overnight temperatures no lower than 20 degrees Celsius, likely in southern regions, alongside a chance of rain in central and northeastern areas. Meanwhile, cardiologist Marek Słomczyński warns that dehydration is the greatest health risk during heat waves, with older adults particularly vulnerable. We really should be concerned about extreme heat, particularly patients with diagnosed heart conditions. But they are not the only ones at risk. People living with liver or thyroid diseases, as well as the elderly, face a greater risk of complications and health problems when temperatures soar.
2: Różnych powikłań i różnych problemów związanych z wysoką temperaturą.
0: The heat with temperatures above 30 degrees Celsius is expected to last in Poland until Thursday. Reporting for News from Poland, I'm Michał Owczarek.
3: This is Polish Radio External Service broadcasting from Warsaw, and you are listening to our Monday through Friday current affairs magazine. Still to come, Poland is introducing stricter penalties for DUI.
4: The new bill cracks down on serious traffic violations with much harsher penalties. Instead of letting offenders off with a fine or community service, courts will now standardly hand down prison sentences.
3: An expert's outlook on regulating Poland's short-term rental market.
5: About the obligation to register units which are rented as short-term rentals. So this is not something that would fix any of the problems that short-term rentals cause.
3: First, though, we continue along the lines of extreme weather. The scorching heat and lack of continuous rainfall can lead to Poland experiencing the worst drought ever, experts warn. Agnieszka Bielawska has this report.
6: According to experts, desertification is not imminent, but they warn of severe drought and record low rivers, said Agnieszka Prasek from the Meteorological Institute in Warsaw. To improve the situation, we should witness long-lasting rainfall for months with regular intervals. For the time being, the prognoses are that certain regions of the country may see only intermittent rain. Drought driven by the timing and pattern of rainfall, heavy, brief summer downpours rather than winter precipitation has worsened conditions with much of the water quickly consumed by vegetation and evaporation. Professor Jerzy Kozyra, hydrologist speaking for Polish Radio, blamed this for the rapidly advancing vertical erosion caused by river regulation and sand mining that traps sediment upstream of Warsaw and leaves the capital's regulated reach deepening over time. The river Vistula is our barometer. It shows hardly any water pressure, which due to high temperatures evaporates very quickly, thus being unable to feed both the groundwaters and the tributaries. Jerzy Kozyra added that much of the water quickly is consumed by evaporation.
7: To jest efekt ocieplenia.

0: This is a result of the climate warming, which we had been observing for many years now. And if it continues to escalate, we will not be able to secure water resources because there are practically no winters and no snow cover. As the country becomes warmer because of climate change, the problem is growing even bigger and even more complex. Total rainfall in Poland has remained at a similar level to when winters were long and snowy and dry periods intertwined with wet ones. Grzegorz Walijewski from the Meteorological Institute taught Polish radio, adding that the prognosed rainfall in the coming days may help improve soil humidity, but not stop the spread of hydrological drought.
1: There is far too little rainfall. The average annual rainfall of 500 to 600 millimeters per square meter tends to be concentrated over shorter periods of time, making it more difficult to retain water. Most flows quickly into rivers and further to the sea. Additionally, we've already experienced unusually hot and dry days with forceful winds, which added to the drying of the soil. So the rain in the coming days may hinder the drought for some time, but it will continue to develop. Many experts advise for river renaturalization, ending regulation and deepening and backfilling drainage ditches, which are several times more extensive in Poland than natural rivers. For News from Poland, I'm Agnieszka Wielawska.
2: You are listening to News from Poland, coming your way from Warsaw. Polish Ministry of Justice has drafted legislation introducing stricter penalties for driving under the influence and violating driving bans in response to a recent series of fatal alcohol-related accidents. More from Piotr Urbaniak.
3: Poland plans stricter penalties for driving under the influence. Polish Ministry of Justice has drafted amendments to the Penal Code and the Code of Petty Offenses to reinforce road safety. In 2025, Polish police carried out almost 18 million sobriety checks and detected nearly 100,000 intoxicated drivers. The draft aims to respond to a series of fatal crashes involving drunk drivers, including a 2024 case in Warsaw. The driver traveled at more than 220 km per hour while using a phone despite several court-ordered driving bans. He crashed into another car, killing one person and sending three others to hospital. He later fled the scene of the accident and then escaped to Germany. A court sentenced him to 20 years in prison. Speaking with Polish radio, ministry spokesperson Dominika Siendara detailed the proposed regulations. The new bill cracks down on serious traffic violations with much harsher penalties. These changes primarily target motorists driving under the influence of alcohol or drugs, as well as those who defy an active court-ordered driving ban. Instead of letting offenders off with a fine or community service, courts will now standardly hand down prison sentences. The law also removes the possibility of dropping the charges conditionally. From now on, judges will only be able to suspend a prison sentence in truly exceptional cases. Ziętara also outlined the changes regarding the enforcement of multiple driving bans, along with other proposed regulations. While these can currently be applied at the same time, the changes will require them to be implemented one after the other. The bill also introduces new regulations for electric scooters, personal mobility devices, and e-bike lookalikes that practically function as motorcycles or mopeds. To address these emerging forms of transport, a new category of traffic offense will be created. The draft legislation outlines penalties for violating traffic rules on roads, bike lanes, shared-use paths, and sidewalks.
4: drogach dla pieszych i rowerów oraz chodnikach.
3: Road safety expert Łukasz Zboralski backed the proposed changes in an interview with Polish radio.
5: Minister Żurek idzie na wojnę i mówi, że ten jego projekt...
3: Our justice minister is taking a hardline stance, claiming his new bill...

0: will directly challenge judges' consciences. He argues that current judicial leniency leads to inadequate sentencing, which is why he wants to restrict the use of suspended sentences. Judges will no longer have the discretion to issue them or let offenders off the hook, preventing dangerous drivers from immediately returning to the road and risking lives. Some legal experts criticize the proposal as populist and warn that it disrupts the logical structure of the penal code. They note that drivers responsible for fatal crashes could still receive alternative non-custodial sentences, while drivers who commit non-accident offenses would face mandatory prison terms. For news from Poland, I'm Piotr Urbaniak.
1: And finally, in the magazine today, as heated discussions on regulating Poland's short-term rentals continue, a team from the University of Warsaw's Digital Economy Lab has studied the phenomenon in the Polish capital twice, most recently in a report commissioned by the City Hall. Agnieszka Łaszczuk spoke to Joanna Mazur, PhD, who co-authored both studies, to hear more about the short-term rental market in Poland and the related issues.
2: Contrary to what one could expect, that basically short-term rentals are this sharing economy and that people rent their bedrooms to tourists for additional money, this is absolutely not true in terms of how this market looks like in Warsaw. Vast majority of the apartments which are rented at the platform are whole apartments, not separate bedrooms. And even bigger majority of them are apartments which are managed by hosts that have four and more apartments. So we can see that there is huge level of concentration of management of the apartments in very narrow group of owners.
3: Did you also assess the impact of this on housing affordability and accessibility in Warsaw? Can we actually measure that impact?
2: This is much more complicated. We tried to do it in the first edition of the report, and the results suggested that there is some kind of impact on the prices of the apartments in the districts in which there is the high level of concentration of offers of short-term rental. And we have results from other cities which basically confirm that short-term rentals have big impact on the housing. Obviously, it varies.
3: We're having this conversation because there is a bill currently being debated, being rewritten almost every second day. But what are some of the measures that this bill would introduce? And are those measures in line with your recommendations?
2: The measures about which we can talk about now in terms of what there is in the proposal that we have access to are very basic and very simple. It's about the obligation to register units which are rented as short-term rentals. So this is not something that would fix any of the problems that short-term rentals cause, apart from the problem with lack of data. But it is definitely not enough in the light of experience that we have from other cities, from other countries. So basically, when we think about the ways that short-term rentals can be regulated, we have measures such as limiting the number of days on which the apartment can be rented, whether it is possible to rent the apartment in which you live, or whether it is possible to have apartment for investment purposes, right, and just with the purpose of renting it on short-term rental platforms. Some of the cities try to implement measures which are based on location, so move the short-term rentals from the central areas and rather focus on areas which are farther from the center, and in this way somehow change the density of the offers which we have. And this is not something that has been proposed. And therefore, when we think about the way that actually law can shape the market, the law that has been proposed, the bill that has been proposed, does not do this. And what is important is to stress also that it does not give any instruments for action to local communities. So this was the initial idea, that basically the communities would be able to limit the number of offers in the given district or in the given building.
3: May I interrupt you here for a second?

0: Why do you believe it's so important to empower local residents, local communities here? Just to clarify it for maybe some of our listeners who might not be aware of the scale of the problem.
1: I think we can talk about various levels of problems that we can experience with short-term rentals. And there is this tension between the platforms which have global range and the problems that they cause on the local level. In terms of problems in Poland, we should be thinking on two levels. One level is in general our housing market and the way it operates in Poland, which is far from perfect, which we know from many reports, and both in terms of the quality of the apartments and housing in general that we have access to, their size. And then on the very, very local level, in terms of like particular buildings or particular communities, we can experience problems such as tourists being loud, people having to move from central areas of the town because of the very high concentration of offers. And then the people who stay in these kind of areas should have some tools to be able to react to these kind of problems.
2: This report by Agnieszka Łaszczuk brings us across the finish line of today's news from Poland Current Affairs magazine. Do stay with us for more, though, as Polish Radio External Service broadcast continues. And for further listening or reading, visit us online at thenews.pl. Your host was Marcin Matuszewski. Stay tuned!

0: You're tuned to our song. Welcome to Q&A, a show in which we take a look at the news, views, trends and phenomena in Polish and global society. I'm Agnieszka Bielawska. And I'm very pleased to have the opportunity to talk to Svetlana Tsikhanouska, the leader of the Belarusian Democratic Opposition. I'll start with the fact that has been all over Poland, the final release of Andrzej Poczobut. How do you assess the role that Poland played in this particular situation?
1: First of all, we as Belarusians are so glad, you know, to see our Polish Belarusian hero free. The same as we're glad to see other 500 released political prisoners. We don't have to forget that repressions in Belarus continues and at least 800 people are behind bars. And of course, release of Andrzej Poczobut was very prominent and it was very hot accepted by Polish society. And Poland has put so much efforts, you know, to release this wonderful person. I'm so glad that the topic of Andrzej hasn't been forgotten for all these 6 years. And I'm grateful to Poland that they don't forget about the rest or the people and about democratization of Belarus as well. They keep this principled position that we have to put pressure on the regime to release people and release the whole country, but simultaneously to help Belarusians in their fight. And Andrzej became a very prominent voice of Belarusian political prisoners. He is well known in Poland and he can explain to Polish people why they need to show solidarity to Belarusians and Ukrainians while they're fighting for their countries. Andrzej reminds that Poland also went through difficult times, through difficult history, and it's important for Poland to have reliable partners, reliable neighbors, not the source of constant threat while Lukashenko is there.
0: What is Poland doing or continuing to do? Lukashenko's regime can always find so-called enemies of the state.
1: That's true.

0: I see. First of all, that's a Belarusian topic unites people, parties, politicians here in Poland. And there is like consensus regarding Belarus that we have to put pressure on the regime, but support people here in Poland, support people with visas, for example, inside the country. So just to help Belarusians to do our part of the job to release the country. And Poland for all these years keeps principled position towards the regime. Policy of non-recognition, policy of communicating with the regime while people are in the prisons. And of course, after the beginning of the war, it became evident that Lukashenko serves to Russia's interests, that Lukashenko is looking for like external enemies in the face of Poland, Lithuania, and other NATO countries, and threatening Belarusians that, look, Poland wants to invade us. You know, Poland is our enemy. All this, you know, awful, awful rhetoric. And all these years, regime lobbyists were working here in Poland and other countries trying to persuade the governments to communicate or to legitimize or to recognize Lukashenko regime, but they didn't do this. And I'm so grateful for this principled, firm, strong position, because we now Belarusian topic is not only a humanitarian issue. It's not only about political prisoners, though of course it's our priority. It's about security already. While Lukashenko is in Belarus and who is serving Russia's orders, there will be drills on the border. There will be migrants. There will be other hybrid attacks. There will be deployment of nuclear weapon and Arashnik. It will be always threats of escalations or provocations. So we already see in some propagandistic media they threatening with possible attacks on Baltic countries or maybe on Poland. Tactic, you know, to keep our neighbors in uncertainty.
1: It's a tactic that has not changed over the almost 5 years of the war. Lukashenko is very eager in supporting Russia's aggression against Ukraine.
0: Absolutely, yes. Lukashenko is the puppet of Putin, and he will fulfill all the orders and will provide our territory, our infrastructure, everything just to support Russia. Because Lukashenko depends on Putin economically, politically. It's Putin who saved him back in 2020, and he has to pay his debts. And moreover, Lukashenko always was the most pro-Russian person in Belarus. He never cared about our country, about nation, about national identity. He just doesn't love, you know, Belarus. And he prefers, you know, to threaten our NATO neighbors because it is being done for his ally, Putin. That's it. So let's not let Lukashenko fool Europe again, as he has been doing for 30 years before.
1: The sanctions on Belarus, do they help in any way?
0: Sanctions are not the silver bullets. We understand this, but sanctions help to change behavior of the dictators. It helped to deprive a regime of resources. It helps to avoid buying, you know, different military stuff for Russian war machine. Though, of course, Lukashenko is earning money on this war, about 300 enterprises in Belarus producing military stuff for Russia, but logistic is much, much harder with sanctions on the regime. And now we see how Lukashenko's time to time changing his rhetoric, for example, towards Poland. Before, Poland was enemy. People were like starving here, as it was said in propaganda. Now the regime says, oh, but Poland, we want a good relationship with Poland, simultaneously helping Russia to kill Ukrainians and repressing people. So we don't have to pay attention on the words of Lukashenko. We have to see the actions. Actions are evident. Repressions, migrants, provocations,
1: hybrid
0: attacks, absolutely. So again, I want to repeat, don't let these people fool Poland and other European countries again.
1: You've had made Poland your home since the beginning of this year. Is it now easier for you to operate for the democratic opposition in Belarus?
0: our neighboring countries are our best allies and partners. I mean, Poland and Lithuania. And these two wonderful countries accepted so many Belarusians, hundreds of thousands, and help with localization, with the, like feeling as home here. And we all these years enjoyed

0: support and solidarity from Polish government and people. So, of course, logistically now it's easier. You know, we in direct connection with the Polish government, but we stay in wonderful contact with the, you know, Lithuanian government. I'm so grateful to your countries that you are not giving up, you know, together with us. But of course, maybe it's easier to discuss directly some problems Belarusians experience now here with legalization, with the rejection of this legal status here.
1: Belarus without Lukashenko regime, this is something that you are aiming at. And of course, you can imagine that, but it will be difficult.
0: First of all, we want Belarus not without Lukashenko, because Lukashenko is just a person, you know, we shouldn't like think that he's so strong. We need Belarus without this regime system that was created by Soviet Union. We want freedoms. We want values that are respected by government and by people. So this pro-European model of governing. We have to make sure that all our laws, all our reforms, our new constitution will provide that there will be no more possibility for dictatorship in Belarus at all. Of course, it's difficult to get rid of dictators, especially if it is long-lasting dictatorship. But usually dictators seem invincible until they suddenly collapse. And already, even now, we see how a regime in Syria fall down, in Venezuela, in different types, different contexts, but nevertheless, it's also a signal for all the dictators that, look, you're not immortal, you know, the world is changing, geopolitical situation is changing, and of course you would like, you know, to preserve your power, but the Belarusian nation has changed. And believe me, regime is till now terrorizing people and repress people, because the regime knows that people didn't give up, that people will use all the possible next window of opportunity, you know, to dismantle this regime again. And this anti-Russian, anti-regime, pro-European moods are even growing and growing and growing. So we have to strengthen our nation, strengthen our national identity, weaken regime as much as possible. And it's our peaceful way for democratization, to transition of power. We really, no one country wants war. And we feel such solidarity with the Ukraine, because they are defending not only themselves, they are fighting for all of us. But of course, we don't want the war come to our home. So we want this peaceful transition. We want peace through a national dialogue or round table, as it was in Poland, for example. And we're pushing this idea to the regime, not Lukashenko. Lukashenko's lost case. We have to forget about him. But the people in the of the system, they really can serve to democratic interests of our country, to prosperity of Belarus. And this is how we are trying to influence the situation.
1: My guest in the magazine was Svetlana Tsikhanouska, the leader of the Belarusian Democratic Opposition, and I'm Agnieszka Bielawska, thanking you for keeping us company. Goodbye.

Hello everyone, I'm Michał Owczarek, welcoming you to another riveting edition of Soundcheck, where we focus on Polish artists and events. Today, I'm going to take another look at Poland's summer music festival season, this time reporting on the country's biggest event of this kind, called Poland Rock.

kicking off the show with Happy Sad, featured at the event. Poland Rock remains one of Europe's most distinctive festivals. 3 days, free admission, hundreds of thousands of attendees, and a mix of rock, metal, reggae, folk, and alternative music. This year's edition ran from Thursday to Saturday at an airfield in northwestern Poland. As mentioned before, no tickets are required and free on-site camping is also available, which makes the festival draw up to nearly 1 million visitors year in, year out. International headliners in this edition included Godsmack, Dropkick Murphys and Kashin, among others. As usual, though, the Polish acts were the festival's backbone. Among these highlights were Mysłowice, a legendary alternative rock band from Mysłowice, hence the name, who remain one of Poland's finest live acts, blending Britpop influences with melodic, introspective rock. Their set was of the festival's biggest sing-alongs.

Founded in 1995, Poland Rock has neither VIP areas or corporate branding. Staged by a charity run by impresario Jerzy Owsiak, the driving force behind a popular annual Polish wintertime fundraiser called the Great Orchestra of Christmas Charity, the festival is held as a way of thanking its volunteers in a celebration of community with the motto Love, Friendship, Music. The event also aims to promote emerging talents, so a competition is always held prior to the festival, and the winners are given a chance to perform on one of the festival's stages. Back to music now. Another Polish highlight at the event was WW, revered for mixing rock, jazz, folk and improvisation. Preferring musicianship over nostalgia, they're still one of Poland's most adventurous veteran bands.

Poland Rock is famous for more than its concerts. Beyond the music, it hosts an Academy of the Finest Arts, an event featuring conversations with filmmakers, writers, athletes, scientists, and public figures. This year, the event included meetings with acclaimed actress Agata Kulesza, Paris Olympics medalist Julia Szeremeta, and European Space Agency astronaut Sławosz Uznański-Wiśniewski. This year, the Academy was celebrating its 20th anniversary, with debates, workshops, and talks running alongside the concerts. And speaking of gigs at Poland Rock, if your taste runs toward crunchy guitars, deadpan lyrics, and plenty of attitude, take note of Waluś Kraksa Kryzys, one of the most exciting newer Polish rock acts. But first, let me say thanks for listening today. Catch you again soon. I'm Michał Owczarek. Bye-bye.

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1: You're tuned to Warsaw. Welcome to Europe East, a look at life and events in this part of the continent. I'm Agnieszka Bielawska. Poland and Warsaw commemorate the 82nd anniversary of the outbreak of the Warsaw Uprising against the Nazi occupier in 1944. More from Piotr Urbaniak.
2: Poland will mark the 82nd anniversary of the Warsaw Uprising, the largest World War II battle waged by the Polish underground state against Nazi Germany. The uprising sought to liberate Warsaw before the arrival of the Red Army and block Joseph Stalin's effort to impose Soviet control. By 1944, it was evident that Poland would be liberated not by Western allies but by Soviet forces. Nazi Germany had lost the initiative on the Eastern Front and suffered heavy defeats. During summer, the Red Army approached Warsaw, while civilians observed streams of wounded German soldiers retreating west. In this atmosphere, the Polish Home Army Command decided to reveal its underground structures and launch Operation Tempest, the biggest military action in its history. The uprising began at 5 p.m. on August 1, 1944. Commanders expected only a short fight, assuming German morale was low after recent losses and so the occupiers wouldn't offer much resistance. Historians estimate that from 40 to 50,000 Polish fighters attacked German positions to seize key sites across the capital. Bogumiła Kulik, one of the liaisons of the Home Army, recalled the first days of the uprising in an interview with Polish radio. Polish flags were flying from every window. People pulled them out of nowhere. There was a real sense of celebration, and we were driven by total passion and enthusiasm. The truth was, we were prepared for death. Each of us shrugged and said, well, it's going to be rough, we'll just have to die. The insurgents failed to achieve their objectives. They expected support from the Red Army, but Soviet forces remained outside the city under Stalin's orders. Polish units also lacked weapons, with only 1 in 4 soldiers carrying arms. German troops held strategic points and prevented the insurgents from gaining control. Stanisław Kicman was 7 years old at the time and lived in Warsaw with his family. Speaking with Polish radio, he recalled his childhood memories of the combat.

0: Strzały na klatkach schodowych, rzucanie granatów.
1: Gunfire in the stairwells, grenades thrown into apartments, bursts of automatic rifle fire, sheer terror. Finally, a German soldier carrying an automatic rifle appeared at our door. He just shouted a single word, ordering us out. We left the apartment exactly as we were. The most shocking moment was when a German soldier threw my younger friend out of the third floor window.
0: Kiedy z trzeciego piętra żołnierz niemiecki wyrzucił mojego młodszego kolegę przez okno.
1: The uprising capitulated after 63 days of combat against a far stronger enemy. German authorities ordered the killing of all the insurgents and the destruction of Warsaw. Around 80,000 soldiers and 180,000 civilians died. Survivors were expelled, and German units spent 3 months demolishing the city with explosives and heavy machinery. On Thursday, President Karol Nawrocki honored 5 heroes of the Battle for Warsaw and dozens of people dedicated to keeping the memory of the uprising alive. Irena Krajewska, a recipient of the Cross of Independence with Sword, spoke to Polish radio about what the distinction meant to her.
2: Przeżywam to bardzo. Cieszę się. Jestem ogromnie zaszczycona.
1: It affects me deeply. I am happy, incredibly honored and moved. It was a true uprising, a fierce determination to fight back against the wrongs of those 5 brutal years of occupation and against everything we experienced and witnessed. The executions, the roundups. It was also a form of revenge.
2: To był jednocześnie jakaś zemsta.
1: Commemorations began on Friday evening with a service at the Polish Army Cathedral, followed by ceremonies at the Warsaw Uprising Monument. The central moment will come on Saturday during W hour, when the city halts at 5 p.m. as sirens and vehicle horns sound in tribute. Later, the Warsaw Uprising March will move through downtown streets. In the evening, residents will gather at Piłsudski Square for a concert featuring songs linked to the uprising, attended by surviving insurgents. On Sunday, a bicycle uprising mass will ride through Warsaw. A march honoring civilian victims is planned for next Wednesday.
3: A report by Piotr Urbaniak. While thousands of Romanians struggle to put a basic meal on the table, millions of tons of perfectly good food end up in trash. It is a jarring contradiction that defines the current consumer culture. Vlad Palko from Radio Romania International has this report.
4: The numbers are staggering. Every year, Romanians throw away over 3.4 million tons of food. To put that into perspective, it is the equivalent of a full truckload of food being dumped every single minute. At the same time, the reality for many of our fellow citizens is grim. Over 27% of the country's population is currently at risk of poverty and social exclusion, facing daily difficulties in securing a complete meal. This painful paradox is being highlighted by the Federation of Romanian Food Banks, which is also working to dispel some common myths about where this waste actually comes from. Many believe that supermarkets are the main culprits and that household waste is negligible. However, the reality is quite different, as Andrea Bobiș, representing the Federation, explains. Our social shifts as a people have likely pushed us in that direction, but it's more than that. We are bombarded by offers. Consumerism is encouraged from every angle. We live life at a fast pace, which leads to different choices in how we consume. All of this has pushed waste to these truly alarming levels. There's also a specific phenomenon. When we talk about food waste, most people immediately think of supermarkets or restaurants. But the truth is, we waste about half of that total amount right in our own homes. We don't think much before throwing away half a yogurt, a quarter pack of butter, or 2 slices of bread. But if you sit down and do the math at the end of the month or year, the figures are actually impressive, Andrea Bobiș said. Since households are responsible for such a significant portion of the waste, experts suggest a simple awareness test, the waste piggy bank. Put the cash equivalent of every item of food you throw away into a jar. By the end of the month, the total cost of a lack of organization becomes undeniable. So, what are the simple solutions we can apply today? Andrea Bobiș explains.
5: Prima soluție este ca fiecare dintre noi să ne facem o listă de cumpărături.
4: The first

0: step is making a shopping list before heading out to the store. Check the fridge and use the first-in, first-out system. Whatever was bought first should be eaten first. Creating a eat-me-first zone in the fridge also helps, as does freezing leftovers to use later. These are small habits, but they have an incredibly large impact. Andrea Bobisch. Another major factor is the confusion surrounding labels. It is vital to distinguish between use-by, which concerns food safety and is used for meat or dairy, and best-before, which refers only to the optimal quality of the product. Items like pasta, rice, canned goods or coffee can often be safely consumed after the best-before date if the packaging is intact. Then there are the aesthetic standards. Perfectly good fruits and vegetables are often rejected just for being slightly bruised or imperfect. Similarly, huge amounts of bread are discarded by bakeries simply because consumers demand it straight from the oven. Beyond the social cost, there is a heavy environmental price. When food rots in a landfill, it releases methane, a potent greenhouse gas. Furthermore, every discarded item represents a waste of the water, energy, and human labor used to produce, pack, and transport it. In short, food waste is an economic loss, an environmental disaster, and a missed opportunity to help those in need. So, how do food banks bridge this gap? Andrea Bobisch explains their mission. Where others saw excess or a management problem, we saw a resource that could be saved to restore dignity and support the people. We collect these items, often moving quickly because of short expiration dates, and redirect them to those in need. At a national level, this redistribution supports over 800 NGOs and feeds more than 300,000 people every week. Our network consists of 9 banks, each serving 4 or 5 counties, covering almost the entire country. Andrea Bobisch. What would it mean for the vulnerable if that 3.4 million tons of food stayed out of the trash? Andrea Bobisch is back at the microphone. It would mean meeting their daily nutritional needs. Currently, we only reach a fraction of those who need help, likely less than 10%. And with so many unknowns ahead, we don't know if the number of people requiring support will continue to grow. Andrea Bobisch. Since its foundation in 2016 through the end of 2025, the Federation of Romanian Food Banks has collected over 41,000 tons of products, saving more than 37,000 tons of food from the bin. That effort has been transformed into over 76 million meals for those who need them the most. Small changes in our kitchens can lead to a massive change in someone else's life.
1: That was a report by Vlad Palcu. Czechs are among Europe's least mobile workers. OECD and Eurostat data show they are far less likely than many other Europeans to relocate for work, often preferring to commute instead. Vít Bohanka from Radio Prague has the story.
2: When Czechia joined the European Union more than 20 years ago, one of the main benefits was supposed to be the freedom to live and work anywhere across the bloc. The idea was simple. Workers could move where jobs were available, while employers could fill labor shortages. As the then European Commissioner for Jobs and Social Rights, Nicolas Schmit, told the European Parliament a few years ago, labor mobility remained and still remains one of the foundations of the European Union.
3: And it is at the heart of a well-functioning single market. Yes, I agree, mobility, the freedom of services is a fundamental freedom of the European Union, but it has to go along with fair working conditions, it has to be fair, and it has to be just for everyone.
2: But when it comes to moving for work, Czechs seem remarkably reluctant to use that freedom. The Organization for Economic Cooperation and Development and Eurostat

0: that data show that people in Czechia are among the least geographically mobile in Europe. They are roughly half as likely as neighboring Austrians to move to another region for work and significantly less likely to relocate than, say, Germans or Swedes. Instead, many choose to stay where they are and commute. Why? I put that question to regional geographer and president of the Jan Evangelista Purkyně University in Ústí nad Labem, Jaroslav Koucký.
1: Maybe we are a small country, everything is reachable, so we don't need to change the place of living. So we are very fixed on families, links and friendship and this kind of dice. So I would say that everything is reachable, so there is no need to move.
0: Mm-hmm. Let me ask you about students. When I studied back in the 1980s, and I studied in Olomouc, I would sometimes stay at the student hostel over the weekend.
1: Uh-huh.
0: And there were very few of us. Everyone was, you know, going back home to their mom and dad, you know. Is it still the same? I mean, this kind of pattern?
1: I mean, it's even worse.
0: Oh, really?
1: Especially, for example, in Ústí, when commuting among the cities is very, very fast, they just came for the lecture.
0: Mm-hmm.
1: And after the lecture, they go home and they spend the night there with their parents and with their friends or whatever. So they don't stay at the city and they stay home.
0: Because that's, again, one of the differences that I find between Czechia.
1: Mm-hmm.
0: And I don't know how it is in all the other countries in Central Europe, but definitely in the US where, you know, kids leave for the college, mm-hmm, somewhere. Mm-hmm. They stay in the city, or in Britain, mm-hmm, and I had the chance to stay, but even in Belgium, mm-hmm, now, mm-hmm, where I had some time, or France. And I just wonder whether it's a kind of national feature of Czech kids or young college kids, or whether accommodation perhaps is not available or something like that.
1: Maybe it's once again the same as we discussed before. We want to stay at home. We don't want to move, and so young people prefer stay with their parents and just go to the university for classes. I don't know, but definitely they don't stay there during the weekend as you. Mm-hmm. I think it's gone. And the success is even if they stay there during the week.
0: Jaroslav Koucký. Whether that's because housing is expensive, transport has improved, or simply because Czechs value staying close to home, one thing is clear. More than two decades after joining the European Union, one of its fundamental freedoms, the freedom to move for work, is one that many Czechs still choose not to use.
2: And that was a report by Vít Pohanka. Slovakia is considering a potential ban on social media use for children under the age of 15, citing concerns about mental health and online safety. Patricia Polakovičová from Radio Slovakia International has this report.
3: Slovakia may soon join a growing group of European countries considering a ban on social media for children under the age of 15.
4: Dnes som o tom hovoril s prezidentom Macronom.
3: President Peter Pellegrini recently stated that Slovakia should take this step in order to protect the mental health of young people. Speaking at an international summit on artificial intelligence in New Delhi, he discussed the issue with French President Emmanuel Macron and other European leaders. France, Spain and Greece are already preparing legislation to restrict children's access to social platforms.
4: O čom ale s pánom ministrom školstva sme mali dnes veľmi dobrú debatu.
3: According to Pellegrini, the psychological state of the younger generation and the growing number of mental health incidents among children make action necessary. He argues that access to social networks should perhaps only be allowed once teenagers receive their national ID card at the age of 15. Public opinion appears to support stricter regulation. Surveys show that a significant majority of Slovaks agree with limiting children's access to social media. However, experts warn that the ban alone may not solve the problem. Some argue that such a measure would at best buy time, while failing to address deeper issues such as digital literacy, algorithm-driven content, online radicalization, and the role of AI in spreading manipulated or synthetic content. Minister of Education Tomáš

0: As Drucker has acknowledged that enforcement would be technically complex and likely require a coordinated European approach. He also announced plans to introduce legislation targeting online radicalization and extremist content, arguing that problems emerging in the virtual world often spill into real life. So the key questions remain. Is banning social media an effective tool for protecting children? Can such a ban be realistically enforced? And what does this debate reveal about how Slovakia understands the risks of the digital age? Before discussing specific measures, our guests, IT specialist and cybersecurity expert Jozef Filko and child psychologist Jana Merašická, first looked at why restrictions on social media for children are being debated in the first place. Jozef Filko points out that a substantial body of international research has already emerged on this issue, including contributions from Central Europe, such as Dr. Stransky from the Czech Republic, currently working at Yale University. He reminds us that when social media first appeared, expectations were very different.
1: In any case, I think it is interesting to note that when social media platforms first emerged, Facebook was founded in 2004, they were associated with many positive expectations. They were supposed to facilitate communication, help people stay in touch with family and friends, connect communities, make the world more open and interconnected, and promote greater mutual understanding.
0: But over time, he says, the optimistic vision of a more connected world has been overshadowed by growing concerns. One of the most frequently cited issues today is social isolation, a paradox given that these platforms were designed to connect people.
1: There are numerous statistics and studies. For example, a Stanford study conducted on a sample of 3,500 girls aged 8 to 12 examined whether social media improved or worsened their relationships. Nearly half expressed a negative opinion, while only about 10% said it improved their social contact.
0: From a clinical perspective, child psychologist Jana Merašická sees similar patterns in her everyday practice. She says that while social media do not automatically trigger mental illness, they often intensify existing vulnerabilities.
2: From my counseling practice, essentially every client I see, and I usually work with the more severe cases, has some connection between their anxiety, depressive experiences or self-harm, and unregulated use of social media.
0: She explains that the international studies increasingly document a rise in anxiety and depression among adolescents, sometimes escalating into suicidal behavior. In her experience, excessive and underregulated online exposure may not always be the original cause, but it frequently acts as the final accelerating factor. Jozef Filko explains that another serious concern frequently raised in children is cyberbullying, an exposure to inappropriate content at an early age.
1: On social media, children often encounter content that is not suitable for their age. In Slovakia, research shows that the average age at which children first encounter explicit pornography, not simple nudity, but what we would consider hard pornography, is around 11 years old.
0: Jana Merašická adds that the impact differs between boys and girls, both emotionally and socially.
2: Girls are generally more oriented toward sharing and relationships. In the online space, they tend to express their inner world more openly. At the same time, communication can become more aggressive in that environment, especially with themes such as comparison and gossip, which boys may not engage in as intensely. Boys, on the other hand, are more at risk from exposure to pornography.
0: Beyond behavior and content, Filko believes that core of the issue lies deeper, in how social media platforms are engineered.
1: In my opinion, perhaps the most important reason, and the one that is discussed the least, is algorithmic manipulation. Behind social media platforms are teams of psychologists and experts who continuously develop and refine them.
0: He explains that the goal may not be malicious manipulation, but the aim is to create platforms that are attractive and that retain users' attention for as long as possible. Attention is key, and according to Jozef Filko, the user's attention and prolonged engagement are essential.
1: Children are a vulnerable group. They are not capable of effectively resisting this. A teenager

0: has no chance of competing with experts who know exactly what they are doing and are extremely skilled at it. So, in my opinion, this is the most important underlying reason.
1: Jana Merašická approaches the issue from a neurodevelopmental standpoint. She argues that a debate should not focus only on behavior, but also on how the adolescent brain develops.
2: From the perspective of developmental psychology, up to the age of 16, the prefrontal and frontal parts of the brain, which are responsible for planning, executive functions that I start something and finish it, for concentration of attention, for breaking tasks into steps, not postponing tasks, for major attention, are still developing intensively and are not yet fully developed compared to other brain areas.
3: That was a report by Patricia Polakowiczowa. Finally, the Polish coastal city of Gdańsk is hosting one of its annual summer flagship events, a fair that has a centuries-old tradition. A parade of conjurers, stilt walkers and dancers dressed in period costumes accompanied the launch of the annual St. Dominic's Fair in the Polish Baltic city of Gdańsk. The fair traditionally begins on the last Saturday in July and continues in the city's Old Town district for about a month. This is one of the biggest and oldest such events in Europe. This year's event was officially opened by Gdańsk Mayor Aleksander Dulkiewicz, who cordially invited to visit the Grand Fair.
4: Jarmark Świętego Dominika uważamy za otwarty.
3: We're very happy to continue this unique tradition dating back centuries ago. Our city is deeply rooted in history, to which, however, we always add a touch of the present times. One of the oldest written records of the event dates to the 16th century, when Papal Nuncio Giulio Ruggieri reported, "The great St. Dominic's Fair gathers Germans, French, Flemish, English, Spaniards and Portuguese, with 400 ships in the port laden with French and Spanish wines, silks, oil, lemons, marmalades and other Spanish produce, Portuguese spices, zinc and English broadcloth. Coming to the fair are also circus artists, acrobats and theatrical troupes, and various wonders have been shown, including mermaids." Paweł Orłowski said the fair has really centuries-long history.
5: History is very, very long of the St. Dominic's Fair. The tradition of St. Dominic's Fair dates back to 12th century, when Pope Alexander IV allowed Dominicans Monastery of Gdańsk to organize St. Dominic's Fair. And St. Dominic's Fair was held annually for several centuries, as I said, from 12th century. But this tradition was interrupted one time, only by Second World War. Mm-hmm. And the fair returned in 1972, and it has been organized continuously since then.
3: The first days of this year's fair saw thousands of people admiring the miscellaneous offer of the sellers. I am looking for some vintage jewelry. There is so much to see here. Of course, we are admiring amber and the precious items made from it, not only jewelry. This is a place to be. It is so nice, so varied, and the atmosphere is really amazing. The stalls present wares that had been specially selected to be unique, local and regional, and not ordinarily available. The fair comprises some 65,000 square meters and does not grow for consideration of quality. And this is what attracts the visitors, said Paweł Orłowski, expecting yet another record number of guests this year.
5: Approximately we have 2 million tourists, of course, not only from Poland, from many, many countries from Europe and all the world, visiting Gdańsk, because, of course, they visit not only St. Dominic's Fair, it is the main attractor, but to tell the truth, Gdańsk is the biggest, the most important attractor as a touristic destination. So, as I said,

0: approximately 2 million during 3 weeks of the fair.
1: And that report from Gdańsk brought us to the end of this edition of Europe East. From Agnieszka Bielawska, it's thanks for joining me.

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1: You're tuned to Warsaw. Welcome to Q&A, a show in which we take a look at the news, views, trends and phenomena in Polish and global society. I'm Agnieszka Bielawska. And I'm very pleased to have the opportunity to talk to Svetlana Tsikhanouska, the leader of the Belarusian Democratic Opposition. I'll start with the fact that has been all over Poland, the final release of Andrzej Poczobut. How do you assess the role that Poland played in this particular situation?
2: First of all, we as Belarusians are so glad, you know, to see our Polish Belarusian hero free. The same as we're glad to see other 500 released political prisoners. We don't have to forget that repressions in Belarus continues and at least 800 people are behind bars. And of course, release of Andrzej Poczobut was very prominent and it was very hot accepted by Polish society. And Poland has put so much efforts, you know, to release this wonderful person. I'm so glad that the topic of Andrzej hasn't been forgotten for all these 6 years. And I'm grateful to Poland that they don't forget about the rest of the people and about democratization of Belarus as well. They keep this principled position that we have to put pressure on the regime to release people and release the whole country, but simultaneously to help Belarusians in their fight. And Andrzej became very prominent voice of Belarusian political prisoners. He is well known in Poland and he can explain to Polish people why they need to show solidarity to Belarusians and Ukrainians while they're fighting for their countries. Andrzej reminds that Poland also went through difficult times, through difficult history, and it's important for Poland to have reliable partners, reliable neighbors, not the source of constant threat while Lukashenko is there.
1: What is Poland doing or continuing to do? Lukashenko's regime can always find so-called enemies of the state.
2: That's true. I see, first of all, that the Belarusian topic unites people, parties, politicians here in Poland. And there is like consensus regarding Belarus that we have to put pressure on the regime, but support

0: people, support people here in Poland, support people with visas, for example, inside the country. So just to help Belarusians to do our part of the job to release the country. And Poland for all these years keeps principled position towards the regime. Policy of non-recognition, policy of communicating with the regime while people are in prisons. And of course, after the beginning of the war, it became evident that Lukashenko serves to Russia's interests, that Lukashenko is looking for like external enemies in the face of Poland, Lithuania and other NATO countries, and threatening Belarusians that, look, Poland wants to invade us. You know, Poland is our enemy. All this, you know, awful rhetoric. And all these years, regime lobbyists were working here in Poland and other countries trying to persuade the governments to communicate or to legitimize or to recognize the Lukashenko regime, but they didn't do this. And I'm so grateful for this principled, firm, strong position, because we now Belarusian topic is not only a humanitarian issue. It's not only about political prisoners, though of course it's our priority. It's about security already. While Lukashenko is in Belarus and who is serving Russia's orders, there will be drills on the border, there will be migrants, there will be other hybrid attacks, there will be deployment of nuclear weapon and Arashnik. It will be always threats of escalations or provocations. So we already see in some propagandistic media they threaten with possible attacks on Baltic countries or maybe on Poland. Tactic, you know, to keep our neighbors in uncertainty.
1: It's a tactic that has not changed over the almost 5 years of the war. Lukashenko is very eager in supporting Russia's aggression against Ukraine.
0: Absolutely, yes. Lukashenko is the puppet of Putin, and he will fulfill all the orders and will provide our territory, our infrastructure, everything just to support Russia. Because Lukashenko depends on Putin economically, politically. It's Putin who saved him back in 2020, and he has to pay his debts. And moreover, Lukashenko always was the most pro-Russian person in Belarus. He never cared about our country, about nation, about national identity. He just doesn't love, you know, Belarus. And he prefers, you know, to threaten our NATO neighbors because it is being done for his ally, Putin. That's it. So let's not let Lukashenko fool Europe again, as he has been doing for 30 years before.
1: The sanctions on Belarus, do they help in any way?
0: Sanctions are not the silver bullets. We understand this, but sanctions help to change behavior of the dictators. It helps to deprive a regime of resources. It helps to avoid buying, you know, different military stuff for Russian war machine. Though, of course, Lukashenko is earning money on this war. About 300 enterprises in Belarus produce the military stuff for Russia, but logistic is much, much harder with sanctions on the regime. And now we see how Lukashenko's time to time changing his rhetoric, for example, towards Poland. Before, Poland was enemy. People were like starving here, as it was said in propaganda. Now the regime says, Poland, we want a good relationship with Poland, simultaneously helping Russia to kill Ukrainians and repressing people. So we don't have to pay attention on the words of Lukashenko. We have to see the actions. Actions are evident. Repressions, migrants, provocations, hybrid attacks, absolutely. Mm-hmm. So again, I want to repeat, don't let these people fool Poland and other European countries again.
1: You've had made Poland your home since the beginning of this year. Is it now easier for you to operate for the democratic opposition in Belarus?
0: Our neighboring countries are our best allies and partners. I mean, Poland and Lithuania. And these two wonderful countries accepted so many Belarusians, hundreds of thousands, and helped with legalization, with the feeling as home here. And we all these years enjoyed support and solidarity from Polish government and people. So, of course, logistically now it's easier. You know, we indirectly connection with the Polish government, but we stay in wonderful contact with the Lithuanian government.

0: Fundamentally, I'm so grateful to your countries that you are not giving up, you know, together with us. But of course, maybe it's easier to discuss directly some problems Belarusians experience now here with legalization, with the rejection of this legal status here.
1: Belarus without Lukashenko regime, this is something that you are aiming at. And of course, you can imagine that, but it will be difficult.
0: First of all, we want Belarus not without Lukashenko, because Lukashenko is just a person. You know, we shouldn't like think that he's so strong. We need Belarus without this regime system that was created by Soviet Union. We want freedoms. We want values that are respected by government and by people. So this pro-European model of governing. We have to make sure that all our laws, all our reforms, our new constitution will provide that there will be no more possibility for dictatorship in Belarus at all. Of course, it's difficult to get rid of dictators, especially if it is long-lasting dictatorship. But usually dictators seem invincible until they suddenly collapse. And already, even now, we see how a regime in Syria fall down, in Venezuela, in different types, different contexts, but nevertheless, it's also a signal for all the dictators that, look, you're not immortal, you know, the world is changing, geopolitical situation is changing, and of course you would like, you know, to preserve your power, but the Belarusian nation has changed. And believe me, regime is till now terrorizing people and repress people, because the regime knows that people didn't give up, that people will use all the possible next window of opportunity, you know, to dismantle this regime again. And this anti-Russian, anti-regime, pro-European moods are even growing and growing and growing. So we have to strengthen our nation, strengthen our national identity, weaken regime as much as possible. And it's our peaceful way for democratization, to transition of power. We really, no one country wants war. And we feel such solidarity with the Ukraine, because they are defending not only themselves, they are fighting for all of us. But of course, we don't want the war come to our home. So we want this peaceful transition. We want peace through a national dialogue or round table, as it was in Poland, for example. And we pushing this idea to the regime, not Lukashenko. Lukashenko's lost case. We have to forget about him. But the people of the system, they really can serve to democratic interests of our country, to prosperity of Belarus. And this is how we are trying to influence the situation.
1: My guest in the magazine was Svetlana Tsikhanouska, the leader of the Belarusian Democratic Opposition, and I'm Agnieszka Bielawska, thanking you for keeping us company. Goodbye.

Hello everyone, I'm Michał Owczarek, welcoming you to another riveting edition of Soundcheck, where we focus on Polish artists and events. Today, I'm going to take another look at Poland's summer music festival season, this time reporting on the country's biggest event of this kind, called Poland Rock.

kicking off the show with Happy Sad, featured at the event. Poland Rock remains one of Europe's most distinctive festivals. 3 days, free admission, hundreds of thousands of attendees, and a mix of rock, metal, reggae, folk, and alternative music. This year's edition ran from Thursday to Saturday at an airfield in northwestern Poland. As mentioned before, no tickets are required and free on-site camping is also available, which makes the festival draw up to nearly 1 million visitors year in, year out. International headliners in this edition included Godsmack, Dropkick Murphys and Kashin, among others. As usual, though, the Polish acts were the festival's backbone. Among these highlights were Mysłowice, a legendary alternative rock band from Mysłowice, hence the name, who remain one of Poland's finest live acts, blending Britpop influences with melodic, introspective rock. Their set was of the festival's biggest sing-alongs.

Founded in 1995, Poland Rock has neither VIP areas or corporate branding. Staged by a charity run by impresario Jerzy Owsiak, the driving force behind a popular annual Polish wintertime fundraiser called the Great Orchestra of Christmas Charity, the festival is held as a way of thanking its volunteers in a celebration of community with the motto Love, Friendship, Music. The event also aims to promote emerging talents, so a competition is always held prior to the festival, and the winners are given a chance to perform on one of the festival's stages. Back to music now. Another Polish highlight at the event was WW, revered for mixing rock, jazz, folk and improvisation. Preferring musicianship over nostalgia, they're still one of Poland's most adventurous veteran bands.

Poland Rock is famous for more than its concerts. Beyond the music, it hosts an Academy of the Finest Arts, an event featuring conversations with filmmakers, writers, athletes, scientists, and public figures. This year, the event included meetings with acclaimed actress Agata Kulesza, Paris Olympics medalist Julia Szeremeta, and European Space Agency astronaut Sławosz Uznański-Wiśniewski. This year, the Academy was celebrating its 20th anniversary, with debates, workshops, and talks running alongside the concerts. And speaking of gigs at Poland Rock, if your taste runs toward crunchy guitars, deadpan lyrics, and plenty of attitude, take note of Waluś Kraksa Kryzys, one of the most exciting newer Polish rock acts. But first, let me say thanks for listening today. Catch you again soon. I'm Michał Owczarek. Bye-bye.

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0: This is news from Poland coming to you from Warsaw. It's Tuesday, the 4th of August. My name is Marcin Matuszewski. Welcome to our English service broadcast, starting with current affairs. Coming up in the magazine today, Poland braces for a temperature record as extreme heat returns.
1: We really should be concerned about extreme heat, particularly patients with diagnosed heart conditions, but they are not the only ones at risk.
0: A third of Poland is affected by what officials describe as hydrological drought.
2: This is a result of the climate warming, which we had been observing for many years now. And if it continues to escalate, we will not be able to secure water resources.
0: That and more coming up. First, though, let's take a look at the headlines. Ukraine recalls its ambassador to Poland amidst a larger diplomatic reshuffle. EU interior ministers discuss the Ceuta incident and border security. Scorching heat and low water levels disrupt Poland's energy production. Amidst a larger reshuffle in Ukraine's diplomacy, the country's ambassador to Poland, Vasyl Bodnar, is set to return to Kyiv and take up a senior role at the foreign ministry. Ukraine's president, Volodymyr Zelensky, announced this during a meeting with heads of the country's diplomatic missions, Interfax Ukraine reported. We need to carefully select and prepare replacements in the embassies, and those who return to Ukraine need to be offered positions that truly reflect their contribution to the overall outcome of Ukraine and the experience our people have here, which was acquired as an embassy employee in the country of work. Otherwise, there is a risk of losing experienced specialists to the diplomatic system, which we cannot afford. The Ukrainian president said during his address to the country's diplomats in Kyiv, later posting his entire speech on X. Bodnar has held the Warsaw post since 2024. He previously served as Ukraine's ambassador to Turkey and as the country's deputy foreign minister. Polish state news agency PAP informed that, according to its sources, potential candidates to succeed Bodnar in Warsaw include the deputy head of Zelensky's presidential office, Irina Vereshchuk, and the current deputy foreign minister, Oleksandr Mishchenko. On Tuesday, European Union interior ministers held an emergency online meeting to discuss the recent developments in Spain's West African exclave of Ceuta. Up to 60,000 migrants have illegally entered the territory in question from Morocco in recent days, nearly doubling its original population. Almost all of them have already been expelled, but more than 72

0: people have died trying to cross the Spanish-Moroccan border by sea. Speaking for Reuters on Tuesday morning, EU Commissioner for the Mediterranean, Croatia's Dubravka Šuica, related to what took place in Ceuta in the following words.
1: It's not easy to assess what was the main trigger, so we are waiting for the investigation of other institutions. But it shouldn't have happened. This is our assessment.
0: Numerous reports point out that it is unlikely that such a mass migrant influx to Ceuta was spontaneous. It was preceded by an intense online wave of disinformation encouraging people to cross into the EU, and the Moroccan law enforcement suddenly stopped controlling the border. All this bears a close resemblance to the actions of Russia and Belarus on the latter's border with Poland, and similarly an intense anti-migrant fear-mongering campaign by a host of far-right groups has immediately followed across Europe and in the US. During Tuesday's EU Interior Ministers' video conference on the topic, the Polish government presented its experience in protecting the bloc's external borders and adapting law to new migration challenges. Prior to the meeting, Poland's Deputy Minister of Interior and Administration, Czesław Mroczek, pointed out on Polish radio that a consistent EU-wide policy is very important in this regard.
2: The position we will present as Poland is that we should stop looking for differences between the member states and work together to better protect the EU's borders. A few weeks ago, the European Union adopted new return policy solutions, providing more tools for deportation. As Poland, we support these measures, and today we will appeal for concerted work to protect the bloc's perimeter.
3: Unii Europejskiej i będziemy apelować o zgodne działanie na rzecz ochrony granic zewnętrznych.
0: Spanish Interior Minister Fernando Grande Marlaska told reporters after the meeting to address the Ceuta mass border rush that it was constructive and member states recognized Madrid's immediate and efficient response. According to Grande Marlaska, Spanish intelligence had no indications a mass crossing into Ceuta was imminent. There are things that happen where there does not necessarily need to be someone responsible. Any other security department could also have foreseen this, or another European Union country. We are all involved in security, in intelligence, and in gathering information, also from social media. Spain's interior minister continued, Reuters reported. The minister added that Madrid had worked as fast as possible to install a maritime barrier off Ceuta's coast following a ruling by Spain's Supreme Court in July, mandating that migrants who arrived by swimming could not be immediately deported if no barrier was in place. We will follow up on the emergency EU interior ministers' meeting and its outcomes in further editions of our magazine. Extreme weather conditions have disrupted the operation of two Polish power plants, one in southeastern Połaniec and one in central Poland's Kozienice. The Enea Group, who owns both plants, explained that the low Vistula River level affected the availability of water used in technological processes, and in the face of this, both plants had to limit their generating capacity. Energy market expert Jakub Wiech, who helmed the specialist Energetyka24.com website and hosts the Elektryfikacja podcast, emphasized on Polish radio that the observed situation is the result of deteriorating hydrological conditions in Poland. The water in the Vistula River is hot and there is less of it than usual. This prevents the pumps that draw the water for the power plant's cooling circuits from fulfilling their function. Consequently, the unit's operation has had to be curtailed. Poland is experiencing the same problem which currently affects Hungary and Romania. Unfortunately, the coming week will remain quite difficult in this regard, with more days of scorching temperatures ahead, posing a challenge for the country's energy infrastructure. In this situation, it's no surprise that the Polish state operator has already resorted to so-called recall periods on the capacity market. The capacity market recall period is an emergency safety mechanism activated by the Polish power grid's state operator when the power systems run out of reserve capacity. This is only the fourth time in this institution's history that this mechanism has been used, but already the second time in 2026. However,

0: However, government spokesman Adam Szłapka assured that the situation remains under control. When it comes to the capacity of the Polish energy system, I think we can remain calm in large part thanks to Poland's significant investments in renewable sources. Our energy system has already become increasingly diversified and continues its development along these lines. Therefore, it is more resilient to such situations. The Polish government's spokesman said. More on Poland's hydrological troubles and extreme heatwave in the country coming up shortly in today's magazine. You are tuned to Polish Radio and this is our weekday current affairs magazine. My name is Marcin Matuszewski and I am your host in Warsaw. Southeastern Europe is facing a punishing summer heatwave, with Poland forecasting a possible all-time national temperature record. Michał Owczarek has the story.
1: Poland could see its hottest temperature on record this week, according to forecasts, with the sharpest spike expected in the southeast on Wednesday afternoon. Weathermen project highs of up to 42 degrees Celsius, enough to break the country's current record of 40.5 degrees set in June. A similar record-breaking reading of around 41 degrees Celsius is also possible on Thursday near the border with Ukraine. Second degree heat warnings have been issued for the southern half of the country, the Met Office said. The matter appears serious enough for government officials to weigh in. Deputy Interior Minister Tomasz Szymański on Tuesday urged people to take precautions and protect their health during the heat wave. He stressed that extreme temperatures pose a serious risk, particularly to seniors and people with cardiovascular conditions. Those individuals should avoid going outside during the hottest part of the day, from around noon onwards. Let's make sure they have access to fresh drinking water and, unless absolutely necessary, stay indoors. Those of us commuting to work or going about our daily routines should seek shade and avoid being outside unless we have to. Extreme heat can also affect critical infrastructure. Building materials expand and contract in high temperatures, which may lead to localized power outages. Authorities may also issue appeals to limit water consumption. The heat will be building through the week, with Monday already bringing highs above 30 degrees Celsius in the south. By Tuesday, third-degree warnings are set to expand to a broad belt running through central Poland toward the southeast, with highs reaching 37 degrees Celsius. That top-tier alert zone widens further on Wednesday to include all of the Mazovia region, including the capital Warsaw. In the meantime, the residents are bracing for another intense heat wave, with temperatures in the capital expected to climb to 37 degrees Celsius on Wednesday. Many say they'll stay indoors or cut back on outdoor activities. I definitely go out much less between 11 a.m. and 5 p.m., mainly because of my age. My way of coping with the heat is a portable air conditioner I've had running since the beginning of summer, with the exhaust hose through the window. It keeps the room coolish, and I live in a top floor apartment, so without it, the heat would be unbearable. I simply couldn't manage otherwise. During the hottest hours, my daughter and I just stay indoors. Me, I still have to go to work, but fortunately the trains are air-conditioned. Hopefully, it'll be okay. Nighttime lows are also expected to stay high, with so-called tropical nights. Overnight temperatures no lower than 20 degrees.

0: Celsius, likely in southern regions, alongside a chance of rain in central and northeastern areas. Meanwhile, cardiologist Marek Słomczyński warns that dehydration is the greatest health risk during heat waves, with older adults particularly vulnerable. We really should be concerned about extreme heat, particularly patients with diagnosed heart conditions. But they are not the only ones at risk. People living with liver or thyroid diseases, as well as the elderly, face a greater risk of complications and health problems when temperatures soar. Różnych powikłań i różnych problemów związanych z wysoką temperaturą. The heat, with temperatures above 30 degrees Celsius, is expected to last in Poland until Thursday. Reporting for News from Poland, I'm Michał Owczarek.
1: This is Polish Radio External Service broadcasting from Warsaw, and you are listening to our Monday through Friday current affairs magazine. Still to come, Poland is introducing stricter penalties for DUI.
2: The new bill cracks down on serious traffic violations with much harsher penalties. Instead of letting offenders off with a fine or community service, courts will now standardly hand down prison sentences.
1: An expert's outlook on regulating Poland's short-term rental market.
3: About the obligation to register units which are rented as short-term rentals. So this is not something that would fix any of the problems that short-term rentals cause.
1: First, though, we continue along the lines of extreme weather. The scorching heat and lack of continuous rainfall can lead to Poland experiencing the worst drought ever, experts warn. Agnieszka Bielawska has this report.
4: According to experts, desertification is not imminent, but they warn of severe drought and record low rivers, said Agnieszka Prasek from the Meteorological Institute in Warsaw. To improve the situation, we should witness long-lasting rainfall for months with regular intervals. For the time being, the prognoses are that certain regions of the country may see only intermittent rain. Drought driven by the timing and pattern of rainfall, heavy, brief summer downpours rather than winter precipitation has worsened conditions with much of the water quickly consumed by vegetation and evaporation. Professor Jerzy Kozyra, hydrologist speaking for Polish Radio, blamed this for the rapidly advancing vertical erosion caused by river regulation and sand mining that traps sediment upstream of Warsaw and leaves the capital's regulated reach deepening over time. The river Vistula is our barometer. It shows hardly any water pressure, which due to high temperatures evaporates very quickly, thus being unable to feed both the groundwaters and the tributaries. Jerzy Kozyra added that much of the water quickly is consumed by evaporation. This is a result of the climate warming, which we had been observing for many years now. And if it continues to escalate, we will not be able to secure water resources because there are practically no winters and no snow cover. As the country becomes warmer because of climate change, the problem is growing even bigger and even more complex. Total rainfall in Poland has remained at a similar level to when winters were long and snowy and dry periods intertwined with wet ones. Grzegorz Walijewski from the Meteorological Institute taught Polish Radio, adding that the prognosed rainfall in the coming days may help improve soil humidity, but not stop the spread of hydrological drought. There is far too little rainfall. The average annual rainfall of 500 to 600 millimeters per square meter tends to be concentrated over shorter periods of time, making it more difficult to retain water.

0: Most flows quickly into rivers and further to the sea. Additionally, we've already experienced unusually hot and dry days with forceful winds, which added to the drying of the soil. So the rain in the coming days may hinder the drought for some time, but it will continue to develop. Many experts advise for river renaturalization, ending regulation and deepening and backfilling drainage ditches, which are several times more extensive in Poland than natural rivers. For News from Poland, I'm Agnieszka Wielawska.
1: You are listening to News from Poland, coming your way from Warsaw. Polish Ministry of Justice has drafted legislation introducing stricter penalties for driving under the influence and violating driving bans in response to a recent series of fatal alcohol-related accidents. More from Piotr Urbaniak.
2: Poland plans stricter penalties for driving under the influence. Polish Ministry of Justice has drafted amendments to the Penal Code and the Code of Petty Offenses to reinforce road safety. In 2025, Polish police carried out almost 18 million sobriety checks and detected nearly 100,000 intoxicated drivers. The draft aims to respond to a series of fatal crashes involving drunk drivers, including a 2024 case in Warsaw. The driver traveled at more than 220 km per hour while using a phone despite several court-ordered driving bans. He crashed into another car, killing one person and sending three others to hospital. He later fled the scene of the accident and then escaped to Germany. A court sentenced him to 20 years in prison. Speaking with Polish radio, ministry spokesperson Dominika Siendara detailed the proposed regulations. The new bill cracks down on serious traffic violations with much harsher penalties. These changes primarily target motorists driving under the influence of alcohol or drugs, as well as those who defy an active court-ordered driving ban. Instead of letting offenders off with a fine or community service, courts will now standardly hand down prison sentences. The law also removes the possibility of dropping the charges conditionally. From now on, judges will only be able to suspend the prison sentence in truly exceptional cases. Ziętara also outlined the changes regarding the enforcement of multiple driving bans, along with other proposed regulations. While these can currently be applied at the same time, the changes will require them to be implemented one after the other. The bill also introduces new regulations for electric scooters, personal mobility devices, and e-bike lookalikes that practically function as motorcycles or mopeds. To address these emerging forms of transport, a new category of traffic offense will be created. The draft legislation outlines penalties for violating traffic rules on roads, bike lanes, shared-use paths, and sidewalks. Road safety expert Łukasz Zboralski backed the proposed changes in an interview with Polish radio. Our justice minister is taking a hard-line stance, claiming his new bill will directly challenge judges' consciences. He argues that current judicial leniency leads to inadequate sentencing, which is why he wants to restrict the use of suspended sentences. Judges will no longer have the discretion to issue them or let offenders off the hook, preventing dangerous drivers from immediately returning to the road and risking lives. Some legal experts criticize the proposal as populist and warn that it disrupts the logical structure of the penal code. They note that drivers responsible for fatal crashes could still receive alternative non-custodial sentences, while drivers who commit non-accident offenses would face mandatory prison terms. For News from Poland, I'm Piotr Urbaniak.
1: And finally, in the magazine today, as heated discussions on regulating Poland's short-term rentals continue, a team from the University of Warsaw's Digital Economy Lab has studied the phenomenon in the Polish

0: Polish capital twice, most recently in a report commissioned by the City Hall. Agnieszka Łaszczuk spoke to Joanna Mazur, PhD, who co-authored both studies, to hear more about the short-term rental market in Poland and the related issues.
1: Contrary to what one could expect, that basically short-term rentals are this sharing economy and that people rent their bedrooms to tourists for additional money, this is absolutely not true in terms of how this market looks like in Warsaw. Vast majority of the apartments which are rented at the platform are hall apartments, not separate bedrooms. And even bigger majority of them are apartments which are managed by hosts that have four and more apartments. So we can see that there is huge level of concentration of management of the apartments in very narrow group of owners.
2: Did you also assess the impact of this on housing affordability and accessibility in Warsaw? Can we actually measure that impact?
1: This is much more complicated. We tried to do it in the first edition of the report, and the results suggested that there is some kind of impact on the prices of the apartments in the districts in which there is the high level of concentration of offers of short-term rental. And we have results from other cities which basically confirm that short-term rentals have big impact on the housing. Obviously, it varies.
2: We're having this conversation because there is a bill currently being debated, being rewritten almost every second day. But what are some of the measures that this bill would introduce? And are those measures in line with your recommendations?
1: The measures about which we can talk about now in terms of what there is in the proposal that we have access to are very basic and very simple. It's about the obligation to register units which are rented as short-term rentals. So this is not something that would fix any of the problems that short-term rentals cause, apart from the problem with lack of data. But it is definitely not enough in the light of experience that we have from other cities, from other countries. So basically, when we think about the ways that short-term rentals can be regulated, we have measures such as limiting the number of days on which the apartment can be rented, whether it is possible to rent the apartment in which you live, or whether it is possible to have apartment for investment purposes, right, and just with the purpose of renting it on short-term rental platforms. Some of the cities try to implement measures which are based on location, so move the short-term rentals from the central areas and rather focus on areas which are farther from the center, and in this way somehow change the density of the offers which we have. And this is not something that has been proposed. And therefore, when we think about the way that actually law can shape the market, the law that has been proposed, the bill that has been proposed, does not do this. And what is important is to stress also that it does not give any instruments for action to local communities. So this was the initial idea, that basically the communities would be able to limit the number of offers in the given district or in the given building.
2: May I interrupt you here for a second? Why do you believe it's so important to empower local residents, local communities here? Just to clarify it for maybe some of our listeners who might not be aware of the scale of the problem.
1: I think we can talk about various levels of problems that we can experience with short-term rentals. And there is this tension between the platforms which have global range and the problems that they cause on the local level. In terms of problems in Poland, we should be thinking on two levels. One level is in general our housing market and the way it operates in Poland, which is far from perfect, which we know from many reports, and both in terms of the quality of the apartments and housing in general that we have access to, their size. And then on the very, very local level, in terms of like particular buildings or particular communities, we can experience problems such as tourists being loud, people having to move from central areas of the town because of the very high concentration of offers. And then the people who stay in these kind of areas should have some tools to be able to react.

0: react to these kind of problems.
1: This report by Agnieszka Łaszczuk brings us across the finish line of today's news from Poland Current Affairs magazine. Do stay with us for more, though, as Polish Radio External Service broadcast continues. And for further listening or reading, visit us online at thenews.pl. Your host was Marcin Matuszewski. Stay tuned!

0: You're tuned to our song. Welcome to Q&A, a show in which we take a look at the news, views, trends and phenomena in Polish and global society. I'm Agnieszka Bielawska. And I'm very pleased to have the opportunity to talk to Svetlana Tsikhanouskaya, the leader of the Belarusian Democratic Opposition. I'll start with the fact that has been all over Poland, the final release of Andrzej Poczobut. How do you assess the role that Poland played in this particular situation?
1: First of all, we as Belarusians are so glad, you know, to see our Polish Belarusian hero free. The same as we're glad to see other 500 released political prisoners. We don't have to forget that repressions in Belarus continues and at least 800 people are behind bars. And of course, release of Andrzej Poczobut was very prominent and it was very hot accepted by Polish society. And Poland has put so much efforts, you know, to release this wonderful person. I'm so glad that the topic of Andrzej hasn't been forgotten for all these 6 years. And I'm grateful to Poland that they don't forget about the rest or the people and about democratization of Belarus as well. They keep this principled position that we have to put pressure on the regime to release people and release the whole country, but simultaneously to help Belarusians in their fight. And Andrzej became a very prominent voice of Belarusian political prisoners. He is well known in Poland and he can explain to Polish people why they need to show solidarity to Belarusians and Ukrainians while they're fighting for their countries. Andrzej reminds that Poland also went through difficult times, through difficult history, and it's important for Poland to have reliable partners, reliable neighbors, not the source of constant threat while Lukashenko is there.
0: What is Poland doing or continuing to do? Lukashenko's regime can always find so-called enemies of the state.
1: That's true. I see, first of all, that the Belarusian topic unites people, parties, politicians here in Poland. And there is like consensus regarding Belarus that we have to put pressure on the regime, but support people here in Poland, support people with visas, for example, inside the country. So just to help Belarusians to do our part of the job to release the country. And Poland for all these years keeps principled position towards the regime. Policy of non-recognition, policy of communicating with the regime while people are in prisons. And of course, after the beginning of the war, it became evident that Lukashenko serves to Russia's interests, that Lukashenko is looking for like external enemies in the face of Poland, Lithuania, and other NATO countries, and threatening Belarusians that, look, Poland wants to invade us. You know, Poland is our enemy. All this, you know, awful rhetoric. And all these years, regimes, lobbyists were working here in Poland and other countries

0: trying to persuade the government to communicate or to legitimize or to recognize Lukashenko regime, but they didn't do this. And I'm so grateful for this principled, firm, strong position, because we now Belarusian topic is not only a humanitarian issue. It's not only about political prisoners, though, of course, it's our priority. It's about security already. While Lukashenko is in Belarus and who is serving Russia's orders, there will be drills on the border. There will be migrants. There will be other hybrid attacks. There will be deployment of nuclear weapon and Arashnik. It will be always threats of escalations or provocations. So we already see in some propagandistic media, they threaten with possible attacks on Baltic countries, or maybe on Poland. Tactic, you know, to keep our neighbors in uncertainty.
1: It's a tactic that has not changed over the almost 5 years of the war. Lukashenko is very eager in supporting Russia's aggression against Ukraine.
0: Absolutely, yes. Lukashenko is the puppet of Putin, and he will fulfill all the orders and will provide our territory, our infrastructure, everything just to support Russia. Because Lukashenko depends on Putin economically, politically. It's Putin who saved him back in 2020, and he has to pay his debts. And moreover, Lukashenko always was the most pro-Russian person in Belarus. He never cared about our country, about nation, about national identity. He just doesn't love, you know, Belarus. And he prefers, you know, to threaten our NATO neighbors, because it is being done for his ally, Putin. That's it. So let's not let Lukashenko fool Europe again, as he has been doing for 30 years before.
1: The sanctions on Belarus, do they help in any way?
0: Sanctions are not the silver bullets. We understand this, but sanctions help to change behavior of the dictators. It helps to deprive a regime of resources. It helps to avoid buying, you know, different military stuff for Russian war machine. Though, of course, Lukashenko is earning money on this war, about 300 enterprises in Belarus produce the military stuff for Russia, but logistics is much, much harder with sanctions on the regime. And now we see how Lukashenko's time to time changing his rhetoric, for example, towards Poland. Before, Poland was enemy. People were like starving here, as it was said in propaganda. Now the regime says, oh, but Poland, we want a good relationship with Poland, simultaneously helping Russia to kill Ukrainians and repressing people. So we don't have to pay attention on the words of Lukashenko. We have to see the actions. Actions are evident. Repressions, migrants, provocations, hybrid attacks, absolutely. Mm-hmm. So again, I want to repeat, don't let these people fool Poland and other European countries again.
1: You've had made Poland your home since the beginning of this year. Is it now easier for you to operate for the democratic opposition in Belarus?
0: Our neighboring countries are our best allies and partners, I mean Poland and Lithuania. And these two wonderful countries accepted so many Belarusians, hundreds of thousands, and help with legalization, with the feeling as home here. And we all these years enjoyed support and solidarity from Polish government and people. So, of course, logistically now it's easier, you know, we indirectly connection with the Polish government, but we stay in wonderful contact with the Lithuanian government. I'm so grateful to your countries that you are not giving up, you know, together with us. But of course, maybe it's easier to discuss directly some problems Belarusians experience now here with legalization, with the rejection of this legal status here.
1: Belarus without Lukashenko regime, this is something that you are aiming at. And of course, you can imagine that, but it will be difficult.
0: First of all, we want Belarus not without Lukashenko, because Lukashenko is just a person. You know, we shouldn't think that he's so strong. We need Belarus without this regime system that was created by Soviet Union. We want freedoms, we want values that are respected.

0: by government and by people. So this pro-European model of governing, we have to make sure that all our laws, all our reforms, our new constitution will provide that there will be no more possibility for dictatorship in Belarus at all. Of course, it's difficult to get rid of dictators, especially if it is long-lasting dictatorship. But usually dictators seem invincible until they suddenly collapse. And already, even now, we see how a regime in Syria fall down, in Venezuela, in different types, different contexts, but nevertheless, it's also a signal for all the dictators that, look, you're not immortal, you know, the world is changing, geopolitical situation is changing, and of course you would like, you know, to preserve your power, but Belarusian nation has changed. And believe me, regime is till now terrorizing people and repress people, because the regime knows that people didn't give up, that people will use all the possible next window of opportunity, you know, to dismantle this regime again. And this anti-Russian, anti-regime, pro-European moods are even growing and growing and growing. So we have to strengthen our nation, strengthen our national identity, weaken regime as much as possible, and it's our peaceful way for democratization, to transition of power. We really, no one country wants war. And we feel such solidarity with the Ukraine, because they are defending not only themselves, they are fighting for all of us. But of course, we don't want the war come to our home. So we want this peaceful transition. We want peace through a national dialogue or round table, as it was in Poland, for example. And we're pushing this idea to the regime, not Lukashenko. Lukashenko's lost case. We have to forget about him. But the people in the of the system, they really can serve to democratic interests of our country, to prosperity of Belarus. And this is how we are trying to influence the situation.
1: My guest in the magazine was Svetlana Tsikhanouska, the leader of the Belarusian Democratic Opposition, and I'm Agnieszka Bielawska, thanking you for keeping us company. Goodbye.

Hello everyone, I'm Michał Owczarek, welcoming you to another riveting edition of Soundcheck, where we focus on Polish artists and events. Today, I'm going to take another look at Poland's summer music festival season, this time reporting on the country's biggest event of this kind, called Poland Rock.

kicking off the show with Happy Sad, featured at the event, Poland Rock remains one of Europe's most distinctive festivals. 3 days, free admission, hundreds of thousands of attendees, and a mix of rock, metal, reggae, folk, and alternative music. This year's edition ran from Thursday to Saturday at an airfield in northwestern Poland. As mentioned before, no tickets are required and free on-site camping is also available, which makes the festival draw up to nearly 1 million visitors year in, year out. International headliners in this edition included Godsmack, Dropkick Murphys and Kashin, among others. As usual, though, the Polish acts were the festival's backbone. Among these highlights were Mysłowice, a legendary alternative rock band from Mysłowice, hence the name, who remain one of Poland's finest live acts, blending Britpop influences with melodic, introspective rock. Their set was of the festival's biggest sing-alongs.

Founded in 1995, Poland Rock has neither VIP areas or corporate branding. Staged by a charity run by impresario Jerzy Owsiak, the driving force behind a popular annual Polish wintertime fundraiser called the Great Orchestra of Christmas Charity, the festival is held as a way of thanking its volunteers in a celebration of community with the motto Love, Friendship, Music. The event also aims to promote emerging talents, so a competition is always held prior to the festival, and the winners are given a chance to perform on one of the festival's stages. Back to music now. Another Polish highlight at the event was WW, revered for mixing rock, jazz, folk and improvisation. Preferring musicianship over nostalgia, they're still one of Poland's most adventurous veteran bands.

Poland Rock is famous for more than its concerts. Beyond the music, it hosts an Academy of the Finest Arts, an event featuring conversations with filmmakers, writers, athletes, scientists, and public figures. This year, the event included meetings with acclaimed actress Agata Kulesza, Paris Olympics medalist Julia Szeremeta, and European Space Agency astronaut Sławosz Uznański-Wiśniewski. This year, the Academy was celebrating its 20th anniversary, with debates, workshops, and talks running alongside the concerts. And speaking of gigs at Poland Rock, if your taste runs toward crunchy guitars, deadpan lyrics, and plenty of attitude, take note of Waluś Kraksa Kryzys, one of the most exciting newer Polish rock acts. But first, let me say thanks for listening today. Catch you again soon. I'm Michał Owczarek. Bye-bye.

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1: I'm Piotr Urbaniak, and you're listening to the English section of Polish Radio. Welcome to another edition of A Day in the Life. This time, we're diving into the world of extreme alpine sports with Polish ski mountaineer Andrzej Bargiel. Bargiel has made a career out of defying the odds, tackling the world's highest peaks without bottled oxygen, only to ski back down. He holds the historic title of being the first person to conquer all five Pakistani 8000ers in this breathtaking style.
2: Hey!
3: Well,
2: good. So, you traversed to the shoulder?
3: Uh-huh.
2: Congratulations, Lee.
1: His resume includes Broad Peak, K2, and both Gasherbrums, but his momentum hasn't slowed down. In 2025, he successfully climbed and skied down Mount Everest. Then, in June 2026, he conquered Nanga Parbat, the world's ninth highest peak and a mountain notorious for its danger, rivaled only by K2. I had a chance to talk to him right after he had achieved that feat.
4: What is your origin story? What was the exact situation, person, or a moment that inspired you to do what you do today?
5: Skiing, this is my big passion. This is why I do it. I like to go sometimes, you know, try doing something special in big mountain. I don't know how long I do it skiing, but maybe more 30.
4: 30 years,
5: yeah.
4: At least.
5: I live in Tatra mountain. I like every day training and doing something in mountain. I'm also a mountain rescue and international mountain guide.
4: How do you prepare for what you do? Where can you like exactly train in order to be able to like descend from the highest mountains on earth?
5: You must practice and spend time long term. You must do it every day because you must understand about danger, avalanche, you know, your body. I don't have special training for high altitude. Train many years and start in competition, ski mountaineering. This is my, you know, the best preparing for difficult sport and high mountain. Generally, I stayed in home in Tatras. This is my training.
4: What would you say is the most challenging part of your expedition?
5: You must understand the risk and you must make special plan for descent. Mm-hmm. This is important. Descent is, you know, real problem.
4: Mm-hmm.
5: You must concentrate, you must prepare special timing for this descent. You must concentrate, of course, because this is difficult, this steep place, many crevasses, many seracs, and you must see everything.
4: What would you say is the thing that drives you the most to do what you do? Do you do it because of, like, I don't know, adrenaline? You want to push your own limits or like limits of humanity in general?
5: I like spend time in the mountain and the nature, and this is nice connection for this, and I don't have any more, you know, motivate.
4: So you do it mostly for yourself,
5: yeah,
4: like
5: yeah.
4: You don't think about like humanity. I imagine like your adrenaline level is pretty high as you look down, but how much can you like actually get used to it?
5: I don't have big level adrenaline because I have something special about concentrate, and for me it's not, you know, problem about this situation.
4: Mm-hmm. You're in the zone,
5: yeah.
4: You're like super focused.
5: Yeah. I like it, this moment, because my body and mind super focused, and then of course before I have stress and I don't understand something, but after I train, look and prepare.

0: perfect plan, and after it's okay. Yeah.
1: So you feel more comfortable, yeah. Like you felt more comfortable, yeah, this time than, for example, 10 years ago,
0: yeah,
1: right?
0: Yeah, yeah. I heard more skill because I do it every year like this, and
1: it's, yeah, natural for you.
0: Mm-hmm. Yeah, this is most natural.
2: Metrów. Wyszliśmy po to, żeby się aklimatyzować. 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
1: How about your end game? Because one day you may run out of like mountains to climb. Do you see yourself doing something that's not related to mountains, like in general?
0: I don't think so, because I like mountains. Mm-hmm. Of course, I don't must have, you know, doing difficult skiing and activity. It's like also, you know, walk in the valley.
3: Yeah, generally I like the mountain, and this is my real way. Yeah, but of course, my levels after go down, and I don't have problem with this.
1: I wanted to ask you about your first expedition to Mount Everest, because I think it was cancelled because of like weather conditions. Was there like a moment of like hesitation, or maybe you just thought like, okay, it doesn't matter, it didn't work this time, we're going to come back and we're eventually going to do it?
0: Yeah, this is important because this is natural, yeah? And sometimes you don't have moments about your activity, and you must have open mind about change plan.
1: So it didn't like put you out of your rhythm.
0: I don't have pressure. Must have big distance about your passion. Yeah.
1: How do you transfer from so-called expedition mode to your everyday life?
0: Of course, I like activity, and it's not only ski mountaineering, also biking, running, and climbing, and boxing. I'm a big fan in Rugarata. But generally, I back home and must, you know, rest for everything, or I don't think about next expedition. Mm-hmm. Must stop and spend time with my family, and yeah, this is normal life. Of course, I'm training something, but this is not, you know, I don't focus only sports in my life.
1: You've mentioned before that you used to be like an athlete, like a skier, and you used to work as a guide and a mountain rescuer as well. Mm. Is this correct?
0: Yeah.
1: How does your experience from that time help you do what you do now?
0: I only work, you know, for free. This is my, you know, charity activity. Mm-hmm. But I like it, and this is good for my skills, yeah, mm-hmm, mountain, and this is why I do something about this profession.
1: But like being a mountain guide, like certainly, I imagine it helps you also like include like weather conditions or stuff like this. Am I correct to assume this?
0: This is only help us in the mountain, yeah? Mm-hmm. Real help us. Mm-hmm. Also, you know, sometimes I go with another person, mountain climb, a little bit skiing.
1: This is my last question, I promise. Which expedition of the ones that you did so far was the most challenging, and why?
0: For me, maybe K2. It's this Imagine Peaks, and I do it new line in K2. This is maybe my best achievement.
1: Okay, thank you so much for the interviews.
4: I've been talking to Andrzej Bargiel, a Polish record-breaking ski mountaineer. That's all in this week's edition of A Day in the Life. I am Piotr Urbaniak. Thanks for listening.
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0: 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I'm Danuta Isler, the host of the feature in which we talk about winners, losers, Olympic sports, as well as unusual and less common disciplines, all while checking out various Polish music releases. 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
1: What's up?
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4: What's up?
0: You're tuned to Warsaw. Welcome to High Note Music Magazine. Your host is Elżbieta Krajewska. An unquestioned highlight of this year's 4th Baltic Opera Festival was the production of Wagner's Die Walküre, staged in the open air at the Forest Opera in Sopot in early July, also to mark the 150th anniversary of the first ever performance of the entire Ring cycle. Two monumental performances of Die Walküre were presented to a packed auditorium at the Forest Opera, with Tomasz Konieczny in the part of Wotan, Małgorzata Walewska as Fricka, Stephanie Mutter as Brunhilde, and under the baton of Axel Kober. Soprano Isabella Matua made a striking appearance in the part of Sieglinde in an emotional roller coaster opposite Stanislas de Barbirac as Siegmund, her twin brother and lover, and René Papp as Hunding.
6: My name is Isabella Matua.
0: And you are singing in this open-air production of Die Walküre here at the Forest Opera.
6: Yes, I'm a soloist of this opera, and my role is called Sieglinde.
0: You know, I think I'm more used to seeing you in parts which are strong women, but your Sieglinde is she's a bit like a hurt animal.
6: Yes, this is my first Sieglinde, so I followed the stage director's advice to perform a teenager, an in love teenager, not a strong woman. So, as a beginner of this role, I decided I will focus on that. Freshness, girliness, and really this kind of spontaneous in-love girl.
0: And passion?
6: And passion, of course. It's Wagner, so it's about passion, of course.
0: Is this your first time with Wagner?
6: It's my second. My very first was Elsa in Lohengrin. That was an amazing experience. I love this role, and I would love to sing it again. Sieglinde is very different. It's very different. From the side of singing itself, it's a completely different world. Sieglinde is much more difficult. It's shorter, but it's more difficult. Vocally more difficult. More dramatic.
0: More dramatic, does that mean it needs more acting or it needs more voice?
6: More voice, it's written much deeper, much lower, so it requires much more of the chest voice. So it's for a soprano a real challenge.
0: How do you interact with your partner, with Siegmund, on stage? I mean, he's your brother, so it's a bit of a difficult thing to process.
6: I was not focused on that at all. For me, it's just a man I'm in love with, not a brother. Because if I focus on that part, that aspect, I would have difficulties to express love on stage. Mm. So I'm

0: focusing on relationship, not the story behind.
1: Right.
0: As an actress.
1: Yes.
0: Because for the public, of course, it's a very different experience. They see brother and sister. And for me, it's just a man I'm in love with. And so it's much, much easier to play.
2: They see brother and sister, but on a plane, which is a fable, which is a story from the German mythology.
0: It is a German mythology, so it's not a modern story. We cannot see it as a sin. It's more symbolic, and our love is about giving life to the next big hero, Siegfried. That's the goal of our meeting, of our love, of our connection.
2: You're very visibly afraid of Hunding in this production.
0: Of course I have to be. And he's much older, and in this story he's the bad husband. So I'm a young abused wife, and I have to play it. I have to show it to the public that I have two men on stage. One is a bad guy and the second one is young, fresh, wounded, handsome man.
2: And when you lose your love, you really don't want to go on, you don't want to live.
0: Yes, I don't want to live, and my only goal is to basically kill myself at the end of the opera. But when I realize I'm pregnant, I have a new reason to live, to continue.
2: That is an extraordinary moment in the opera. It's very, very powerful.
0: Very powerful. And then I have the most beautiful phrase in the whole opera, which is called like Puccini phrase. They call it like, oh, you have the most beautiful phrase in the whole opera. Yes, but imagine I wanted to kill myself like 5 minutes ago. And right now I just got this message that I'm going to be a mother. And that's a real miracle.
1: An explosion of joy.
0: And it's an explosion of joy. And even Wagner wrote something extraordinary, because this phrase sounds like really like from Puccini, and every colleague is jealous. It's like, why is this beautiful phrase in your role? And I said, yes, because this is a miracle moment. I'm gonna be a mother, and this is my reason to live, to stay alive.

0: How did you how did it happen that you became part of this production?
1: That was very easy. I've just got a message from my agent that I was invited again to Baltic Festival, and I was extremely happy. And this time in Wagner, so I was beyond joy. Because after Elsa, I expected Wagner to come to my life again.

0: but it didn't happen for like 8 years. So I was like waiting and waiting and waiting, and then I got this message, oh, you're going to sing Sieglinde. They want you to sing Sieglinde. I was like, this is a miracle, really. Amazing. So I'm overjoyed.
1: But last year you were Liu, as I remember, in Turandot.
0: 2 years ago.
1: It was 2 years ago. Again, a woman in love, a woman who sacrifices herself.
0: That's my type of voice, my type of roles.
2: Oh, come on, Tosca.
0: In Tosca, I'm a strong woman, yeah. But of course, I kill myself at the end of the opera. So the ending is more or less the same in every role. I have to sacrifice my life for something bigger than me.
1: Would you be seeing more Wagner in your repertoire in the future? And if so, what after Sieglinde?
0: There is a new role coming. I don't want to say yet. It's just it's a very fresh thing, and I will announce it soon. But I want to keep it secret for like next 2-3 months.
1: Because when I think of you as Medea, again, you were a very strong woman, a vindictive woman, a woman whose passion drives her to kill her children, quite frankly. Halka, that's
0: again, a child.
1: Again, yes, she's a child. Yes, in this production, she was. But I'm still thinking that she's rather a strong woman. Again, in love.
0: It's about love. Again, it's about love. And I think this is a kind of balance after Medea that I, right now as Sieglinde, I have to stay alive and I have to give birth. Yes, somehow, you know, it comes to a nice balance after singing Medea, that now I'm Sieglinde and I have to really focus on the child. Not killing it, but really giving birth and being a mother.
1: That sounds quite...
0: It's very personal, actually.
2: Yes,
0: it's very personal right now, yes.
1: Are there any other parts which you enjoy singing so much?
0: You mean in Wagner or in opera?
2: Generally, yes.
0: In general. I'm heading into stronger women. After Tosca and maybe Medea, you'd say, okay, you are singing strong women, but changing a bit the Fach because the voice is more experienced and I'm more experienced, and I would love to sing more Wagner. Maybe not the biggest, because I don't think that I would sing Brunhilde or Isolde. That's probably not my thing, but there are other roles. There is Senta, there is Eve. What else I could do? Elizabeth. That would be actually amazing. And outside of Wagner, I would love to go back to Salome, because I had an amazing experience singing that role. So more German music, but also Italian. There's still a lot to go in Italian music for me. Still a lot of Verdi, and I would love to sing Turandot in the future. Not yet, but in like 5 years.
1: That's what I was thinking. You've done Liu, but I'm not an expert, but I think with a voice which is as big as yours, Brunhilde isn't altogether out of the picture.
0: Many people ask me after the premiere, why not Brunhilde? And I just answered, because it's more beautiful. Sieglinde is more beautiful. That was my answer. But I actually never thought about Brunhilde. It was like, I think it must be bigger, more dramatic, more, I don't know, German type of voice. Maybe Sieglinde is still in kind of Italian, German type of voice. And Brunhilde is like very, very German. It has to be very powerful, but also very bright. And I like to sing dark, with dark color of the voice, very covered. So Sieglinde suits it well, I think. It's great.
1: Of course, much of the audience here in Poland is keeping fingers crossed that there will be more of the Ring Cycle in the future. But evidently you love Wagner, because it seems stereotypically Poles have a problem with Wagner somehow.
0: I don't have a problem with Wagner at all. I think it's not an easy love. I think you need to listen a lot. You have to go into the story and music itself. I mean, the orchestration is just mind-blowing. And when you get in, you stay in. It's so beautiful and so powerful that being in love with Wagner seems something very natural. After few roles, for sure. Maybe the first touch is like kind of a weird animal, but then

0: after a while, you are like, this is my thing. I just want to do it. It's great. The music is powerful. It's beautiful. It's exciting.
1: But there are those people who claim that there are echoes of Wagner in Moniuszko, which of course you sing.
0: Maybe. Who knows? I would say more in Smetana. I did one opera of Smetana, and I could really hear Wagner there in Dalibor. That was really, really on the side of Wagner. Mm-hmm. But Moniuszko? Maybe. I'm not an expert. I don't know. Maybe.
1: I read that somewhere. I'm not an expert either. Okay, unless there's something you'd like to add.
0: This is a very beautiful show. We have an amazing cast. And speaking about Brunhilde, we have an amazing Brunhilde. And my Sigmund is just, he's an amazing person, amazing actor, great singer. He speaks German like crazy. He spits so much on stage. I mean, he's a Frenchman, but his pronunciation is actually amazing. And of course, Tomasz in his significant role.
1: The whole thing is an idea of Tomasz Konieczny, who brought Wagner back to the Forest Opera here in Sopot. Not only Wagner, Grand Opera to the Forest Opera. So hopefully to be seeing you also here in productions in the future.
0: Thank you.
2: In this edition of High Notes, I've been talking to Polish soprano Izabela Matuła, here mostly about her Sieglinde in the production of Die Walküre within the 4th Baltic Opera Festival. But her extensive stage repertoire also includes leading soprano roles in Italian operas, to mention Aida, Il Trovatore, La Forza del Destino, Un Ballo in Maschera, Madama Butterfly or Tosca, Liu in Turandot, La Wally, and Mozart roles such as the Countess in Le Nozze di Figaro and Donna Elvira in Don Giovanni. She can also often be heard in the oratorio repertoire, with special emphasis on the soprano parts in works by Krzysztof Penderecki. Your host in High Note was Elżbieta Krajewska. 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

0: I'm Michał Kubicki. Welcome to another edition of From the Archives. A wide range of events is underway in Poland to mark the 82nd anniversary of the Warsaw Rising against the occupying German forces. It was launched by the Polish Home Army on August 1st, 1944, in an effort to free the capital and prevent the installation of a pro-Soviet administration there. We open the program with an interview with Alexandra Ricci, an American scholar whose book, entitled Warsaw 1944, The Fateful Uprising, was published in a Polish translation in 2014.
1: I wrote this book particularly for a Western audience, and Norman Davies' book is fantastic. He concentrated primarily on the international situation, the perspective of the relationship between Stalin, Churchill, why Poland was abandoned, and so on. This was his aim. My book fills a gap. I see it as very much complementary to his book. I came at this theme from the perspective of a German historian, and I wanted to ask the question, why, when the war was almost lost, the Germans come back and decide to destroy the city with such vindictiveness and such brutality. And the main theme of the book is really the interface between the Germans and the Polish civilians who they met and encountered on the streets of Warsaw.
0: So why did the Germans, instead of withdrawing from Warsaw, decide to engage a massive military force to turn the Polish capital into a sea of rubble?
1: It's a very complicated question. The first answer, obviously, is that Hitler hated Warsaw, and he, from the very beginning of the war, in fact, earlier, had planned through the Pabst Plan and other things to destroy Warsaw, not just Warsaw. He also planned to destroy Minsk and to destroy Petersburg and other cities too. But Warsaw was a particular focus of hatred for Hitler. But what happened in Warsaw in 1944, or around Warsaw, was a particular set of circumstances that just coincided, which led to these circumstances, led to this tragedy. The first one is Operation Bagration, which was the Soviet offensive through Belorussia into Poland. Nobody, not even Stalin, predicted that they would be so successful, they would move so quickly, that they would capture and kill almost a million German troops. It's unbelievable numbers. The second thing that happened was on the 28th of June, Walter Model became the head of Army Group Center because the Army Group Center had collapsed and Hitler was desperate to try and save the situation. And from the 28th of June, he started to collect crack troops from all over Europe, including the Hermann Göring Division, the Viking SS Division, Totenkopf Division, and the Ninth Army. And the two armies, there was no way to predict when and where they would meet, but they just happened to collide in Wołomin, Radzymin, just outside Warsaw. And the third crucial element to this puzzle was that on the 20th of July 1944, a group of generals in Berlin at the Wolfschanze in East Prussia tried to assassinate Hitler. And they failed, and the result of this failure was twofold. The first thing was that Hitler came out of this attack thinking that he had been saved by divine providence to lead the German nation to some sort of victory. And the second element, outcome of this, was that Hitler despised, all of a sudden, his generals. And the person who benefited from this

0: This was Himmler. So when Model and the Red Army clashed outside of Warsaw, and all the troops, were the frontline troops, were busy, engaged at the front line, Himmler said, I will take over the crushing of Warsaw. And it became the only major ground combat operation in the Second World War, which was run almost exclusively by the SS. And this accounts for its extreme brutality. Himmler decided to use a group of people who had practiced murder in Belorussia for 3 years. They were extremely good killers. They were murderers. They had practiced this for a number of years against the civilian population of Belorussia. Erich von den Bach-Zaleski, Oskar Derlewanger, and Kaminsky, Bronislaw Kaminsky. And the trouble is that they were free because of Bagration. They had nothing to do. And all of a sudden, they were used by Himmler, and he said, I've got something really great for you to do. And he sent them into Warsaw. And simply the brutality of these men was unbelievable. When Derlewanger was asked why he was being so brutal in Warsaw, a nurse asked him, why are you doing this? He said, this is nothing. You should have seen what we did in Belorussia. And one of the purposes of this book was to, very often the Warsaw Uprising is seen as if it happened like in a little island all by itself. And one of the things I tried to do with this book was to put it in its context, in the context of the war, in the context of the German war as well, which is very often overlooked in Poland.
1: Wouldn't you say that it was somewhat naive on the part of the leaders of the Warsaw Rising to expect that Stalin would help Poles defeat the Germans, let them organize state power, and greet the Red Army as Poland's rightful owners?
0: To ever have trusted Stalin was, again, with the benefit of hindsight, in my view, yes, naive. But the tragedy, of course, of Poland generally and of Warsaw was that it was locked between two of the most evil dictators and dictatorships that have ever existed on the planet. So if you're in a situation, this is a tragic situation, what is one to do? And the argument for doing something, whether or not the Warsaw Uprising was the best way to go forward, is a different question. But to do something to try and prove that the Polish nation had the right to survive, had the right to be an independent nation after the war, was absolutely right and proper.
1: A recurrent element in your book are references to Roman times and the destruction of the city of Carthage in the second century. What's the idea behind it?
0: Well, there are very few examples in history of cities that were destroyed, willfully destroyed for ideological reasons, not simply for military ones. I mean, you look at something like a city like Stalingrad. Stalingrad was destroyed pretty well, completely too, but it was a titanic clash between two huge armies. The difference between Carthage and also Warsaw was that In the case of Carthage, the Romans decided it had to simply cease to exist on the planet. They hated it almost as much as Hitler hated Warsaw, and to the extent that, of course, it's a myth. But the symbol of sowing salt in the ruins so that nothing could ever grow there is some sort of measure of the hatred and how much they despised Carthage. And when I look at the reaction of Hitler and Himmler when they make the decision on the 1st of August to destroy Warsaw, it seems to me that there's a link between this kind of irrational hatred which seemed to well up in these two men and which has some parallel in the Roman world.
1: American author Alexandra Ritchie talking about her book Warsaw 1944, The Fateful Uprising. In the second part of From the Archives, Ignacy Jan Paderewski, the legendary pianist, composer and statesman. Several years ago, the National Museum in Warsaw staged an exhibition about the man, one of the architects of Polish independence, regained in 1918 after over 120 years of foreign rule. An excerpt from the interview with exhibition curator Magdalena Pinker, who says that Paderewski was one of the greatest celebrities of the first half of the 20th century.
2: Paderewski was a great star, especially in the United States, where his popularity was outstanding. He was a star compared to, I don't know, the Beatles or Beyonce right now. His fans, they fainted during the concerts. They dreamt about

0: About seeing him, about, and especially about his hair, seeing his hair, because everyone was obsessed with his quite unusual appearance. He looked like an angel. When we read his descriptions, or the descriptions of his appearance, he's often compared to a red hair angel. It made him one of the most popular Poles in the world.
1: The National Museum in Warsaw owns a vast collection of Paderewski memorabilia, which it acquired by bequest from the pianist.
0: We show 600 exhibits at this exhibition, but the whole collection is more than 1,500 objects. So unfortunately, we had to focus on the most important things. Among the amazing donation that was given by Paderewski, there are paintings, drawings, and something I think most outstanding, his Far Eastern collection, especially consisting of Chinese art. This whole bequest by Paderewski, it creates the story of an amazing person and extraordinary life.

0: Ignacy Jan Paderewski is commonly described as a legendary pianist, composer, and statesman. Music and politics are the two principal threads of the exhibition.
1: We start this story and this exhibition from the room showing his musical career, which is the most obvious like face of Paderewski. Then we tell the story of his enormous popularity, of all the pieces of art that he was given by the greatest artists of that time. We also show his more private life by showing different photographs of his wife, of his son, of his home as well. And then we show the greatest or the richest collection that was in his house in Riom-Bosson in Switzerland, and that is the Far Eastern collection. We end the exhibition with the second most obvious face of Paderewski, Paderewski as a politician, as a statesman, as a diplomat, because in this year, in the 100th anniversary of Polish independence, we often talk about Paderewski as a statesman, as one of the fathers of Polish independence. It's hard to imagine that there is a pianist and a composer who became a politician. When we speak about this time, at that time, at the beginning of the 20th century, when we hear about soldiers fighting for independence, that's something obvious. But the pianist fighting for independence, that's amazing.

0: In the course of the preparation of the exhibition, Magdalena Pinker gained insights into all aspects of Paderewski's life and career. I asked her what fascinated her the most.
1: Paderewski as a private individual, as a person with a sense of humor, with a person devoted to his family, is the most interesting for me, because I knew about Paderewski as a musician, as a statesman, but Paderewski as a collector of spoons. He with his wife, he collected spoons all over the world. It was his hobby. Or Paderewski who signed one of his photographs, his portrait, he wrote it in English. He knew that language very well. He wrote an autograph. What a horrible picture! And it showed him as a person with a sense of humor and as a normal person, and not as a statue, as we very often know him in Poland, especially now when we talk about him as a father of independence.
0: There were some sad and indeed tragic moments in Paderewski's life.
1: He became a widower at the age of 20. His only son was terminally ill, and he died at the age of 20 again. So very often his private life was tragic, but it didn't stop him from doing what he did, so becoming the statesman, the greatest pianist known to the world at that time.
0: Magdalena Pinker of the National Museum in Warsaw was talking about Ignacy Jan Paderewski, the great pianist, composer and statesman. He died in the United States in 1941, and following a decision by President Franklin Delano Roosevelt, was buried at Arlington Military Cemetery in Washington. In 1992, his remains were brought to Poland and buried at St. John's Cathedral in Warsaw. And that's all in From the Archives today. Tune in next week for another selection of Polish radio programs. From me, Michał Kubicki, your host, it's goodbye.

Welcome to Offside, the program in which we talk about sports while listening to music. I'm Danuta Isler, the host of the feature in which we talk about winners, losers, Olympic sports, as well as unusual and less common disciplines, all while checking out various Polish music releases. Join me in Offside

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1: What's up?
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0: You're tuned to the External Service of Polish Radio, broadcasting from Warsaw. I'm Danuta Isler, welcoming you to this edition of Around Poland. In the program, I'd like to encourage you to visit the locality of Janowiec, known for its castle, which, until 1975, was the only privately owned castle in communist Poland. The village, with a population of about 1,000, is located approximately 12 kilometers southeast of Puławy and 49 kilometers or 30 miles west of the regional capital Lublin. It received its town charter in 1537, but lost it in 1870. Aleksandra Jurzysta was my guide.

0: If you're following the route of the Vistula River and you're traveling down the eastern side of the Vistula River, one of the places to see is Kazimierz, a very picturesque artist enclave, and another place worth visiting, all you need really is to hop across the Vistula River, is Janowiec and the castle in Janowiec. And the person to tell me a little bit about this is a local guide.
1: Hello, my name is Aleksandra. Janowiec, it was the biggest and the most modern private fortress built in Poland by Firlej family at the very beginning of 16th century in Renaissance style. Later, this fortress was transformed to the very big residence, and it had 100 rooms, 10 ballrooms, and I never could understand for what they needed 10 ballrooms.
0: But especially in a private fortress.
1: But when I guided here, the ambassador of Teki, he explained to me, he distributed those 10 ballrooms very easily, no problem for him. Now I know, although still don't understand.
0: So Turkey would have no problem making use of 10 ballrooms. Quite an impressive building back in the day, right? An impressive structure.
1: Yes, it was one of the biggest castles in Poland. And it had turbulent history. Mm-hmm. For instance, one Lubomirski lost it playing cards during two nights.
0: Uh-huh. All it took was two nights to actually lose such a magnificent, impressive building.
1: Yes, and the castle also has a ghost of Black Lady.
0: Oh, is it a legend or is it an actually...
1: about the ghost, I don't know if it is a legend or anybody saw her, but it really happened that the daughter of the owner fell in love with a normal boy. Not blue blood. And of course, marriage was impossible. And because the girl insisted, so she was locked on the third floor. And after spending there half a year, she decided to commit suicide. She jumped out of the window to the yard and was dead. The parents took her body to the other side of Vistula River and hid it in Kazimierz. But in the castle, strange things began to happen.
0: Appearances, disappearances?
1: A lady with the black ball clothes was walking in the night along the Renaissance arches. And because in medieval times people were very much afraid of the ghosts, the parents, suspecting the ghost is connected with their daughter, brought her body to the castle and put it in the cellars of the castle chapel in the yard. And for some time nothing happened. But later, again, those with blue blood, they have seen Black Lady, and those with normal color of blood, especially those who were coming home too early in the morning or too late in the night after too many vodkas, they have seen a black ram.
0: Oh.
1: And because everybody knew that all the rams and sheep are white, not black, so that must have

0: have been a ghost.
1: Now, the Janowitz Castle these days.
0: From 19th century, the castle gradually collapsed because nobody could afford to maintain such a huge castle. And after the First World War, this ruin was bought by engineer Kozłowski. And after the Second World War, this ruin was not nationalized.
1: Like most of the objects
0: like
1: here.
0: Of the objects like that in Poland, yes. And until 1975, it was the only private castle in our communistic country. But in 19... 19-

0: that time, and the money was spent by nitrogen fertilizer factory in Puławy.
1: Does that mean that the Puławy nitrogen plant owns the Janowicz castle now?
0: Not exactly. They only gave money, and this is the property of the state. And after that, they began to reconstruct the castle, but only partly. They spent almost 20 years in the underground trying to enforce the foundations. And it was partly reconstructed in the shape of permanent ruin.
1: That's what it looks like, especially from far away. Once you're on one of those ferries approaching the other side of the Vistula River, it looks like ruins.
0: Yes, it looks really beautiful from the distance. And there are models of the castle in each century, how the castle looked like, and the model of nowadays. And they also offer the room of Black Lady, big bed. And you may wait for the Black Lady to come, but they don't guarantee.
1: What's the most particular thing about Janowicz Castle, would you say?
0: The chambers were not reconstructed. It is only free condemnation of Renaissance arches with beautiful view from every story. And there is a medieval toilet there. Yes.
1: Really?
0: This is on the second floor. Two holes. Everything dropped to the moat. And I was told that it was done so that the wind was dispersing everything before it dropped to the moat.
1: The visit to the Janowicz Castle worth recommending?
0: Certainly, yes. It is really romantic castle, very interesting, by my mind.
1: I hope that sounds like a good recommendation. I visited the locality of Janowicz and its beautiful castle, located along the Vistula River, some 50 kilometers east of Lublin, eastern Poland. That's all in this edition of the program. I'm Danuta Isler. 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

0: This is news from Poland coming to you from Warsaw. It's Tuesday, the 4th of August. My name is Marcin Matuszewski. Welcome to our English service broadcast, starting with current affairs. Coming up in the magazine today, Poland braces for a temperature record as extreme heat returns.
1: We really should be concerned about extreme heat, particularly patients with diagnosed heart conditions, but they are not the only ones at risk.
0: A third of Poland is affected by what officials describe as hydrological drought.
2: This is a result of the climate warming, which we had been observing for many years now. And if it continues to escalate, we will not be able to secure water resources.
0: That and more coming up. First, though, let's take a look at the headlines. Ukraine recalls its ambassador to Poland amidst a larger diplomatic reshuffle. EU interior ministers discuss the Ceuta incident and border security. Scorching heat and low water levels disrupt Poland's energy production. Amidst a larger reshuffle in Ukraine's diplomacy, the country's ambassador to Poland, Vasyl Bodnar, is set to return to Kyiv and take up a senior role at the foreign ministry. Ukraine's president, Volodymyr Zelensky, announced this during a meeting with heads of the country's diplomatic missions, Interfax Ukraine reported. We need to carefully select and prepare replacements in the embassies, and those who return to Ukraine need to be offered positions that truly reflect their contribution to the overall outcome of Ukraine and the experience our people have here, which was acquired as an embassy employee in the country of work. Otherwise, there is a risk of losing experienced specialists to the diplomatic system, which we cannot afford. The Ukrainian president said during his address to the country's diplomats in Kyiv, later posting his entire speech on X. Bodnar has held the Warsaw post since 2024. He previously served as Ukraine's ambassador to Turkey and as the country's deputy foreign minister. Polish state news agency PAP informed that, according to its sources, potential candidates to succeed Bodnar in Warsaw include the deputy head of Zelensky's presidential office, Irina Vereshchuk, and the current deputy foreign minister, Oleksandr Mishchenko. On Tuesday, European Union interior ministers held an emergency online meeting to discuss the recent developments in Spain's West African exclave of Ceuta. Up to 60,000 migrants have illegally entered the territory in question from Morocco in recent days, nearly doubling its original population. Almost all of them have already been expelled, but more than 72 people have died trying to cross the Spanish-Moroccan border by sea. Speaking for Reuters on Tuesday morning, EU Commissioner for the Mediterranean, Croatia's Dubravka Šuica, related to what took place in Ceuta in the following words.
3: It's not easy to assess what was the main trigger, so we are waiting for the investigation of other institutions. But it shouldn't have happened. This is our assessment.
0: Numerous reports point out that it is unlikely that such a mass migrant influx to Ceuta was spontaneous. It was preceded by an intense online wave of disinformation encouraging people to cross into the EU, and the Moroccan law enforcement suddenly stopped controlling the border. All this bears a close resemblance to the actions of Russia and Belarus on the latter's border with Poland, and similarly an intense anti-migrant fear-mongering campaign by a host of far-right groups has immediately followed across Europe and in the US. During Tuesday's EU Interior Ministers' video conference on the topic, the Polish government presented its experience in protecting the bloc's external borders and adapting

0: to new migration challenges. Prior to the meeting, Poland's Deputy Minister of Interior and Administration, Czesław Mroczek, pointed out on Polish radio that a consistent EU-wide policy is very important in this regard.
1: The position we will present as Poland is that we should stop looking for differences between the member states and work together to better protect the EU's borders. A few weeks ago, the European Union adopted new return policy solutions, providing more tools for deportation. As Poland, we support these measures, and today we will appeal for concerted work to protect the bloc's perimeter.
2: Działanie na rzecz ochrony granic zewnętrznych.
0: Spanish Interior Minister Fernando Grande Marlaska told reporters after the meeting to address the Ceuta-Mas border rush that it was constructive and member states recognized Madrid's immediate and efficient response. According to Grande Marlaska, Spanish intelligence had no indications a mass crossing into Ceuta was imminent. There are things that happen where there does not necessarily need to be someone responsible. Any other security department could also have foreseen this, or another European Union country. We are all involved in security, in intelligence, and in gathering information, also from social media. Spain's interior minister continued, Reuters reported. The minister added that Madrid had worked as fast as possible to install a maritime barrier off Ceuta's coast following a ruling by Spain's Supreme Court in July, mandating that migrants who arrived by swimming could not be immediately deported if no barrier was in place. We will follow up on the emergency EU interior ministers meeting and its outcomes in further editions of our magazine. Extreme weather conditions have disrupted the operation of two Polish power plants, one in southeastern Połaniec and one in central Poland's Kozienice. The Enea Group, who owns both plants, explained that the low Vistula River level affected the availability of water used in technological processes, and in the face of this, both plants had to limit their generating capacity. Energy market expert Jakub Wiech, who helmed the specialist Energetyka24.com website and hosts the Elektryfikacja podcast, emphasized on Polish radio that the observed situation is the result of deteriorating hydrological conditions in Poland. The water in the Vistula River is hot and there is less of it than usual. This prevents the pumps that draw the water for the power plant's cooling circuits from fulfilling their function. Consequently, the unit's operation has had to be curtailed. Poland is experiencing the same problem which currently affects Hungary and Romania. Unfortunately, the coming week will remain quite difficult in this regard, with more days of scorching temperatures ahead, posing a challenge for the country's energy infrastructure. In this situation, it's no surprise that the Polish state operator has already resorted to so-called recall periods on the capacity market. The capacity market recall period is an emergency safety mechanism activated by the Polish power grid's state operator when the power systems run out of reserve capacity. This is only the fourth time in this institution's history that this mechanism has been used, but already the second time in 2026. However, government spokesman Adam Szłapka assured that the situation remains under control. When it comes to the capacity of the Polish energy system, I think we can remain calm, in large part thanks to Poland's significant investments in renewable sources. Our energy system has already become increasingly diversified and continues its development along these lines. Therefore, it is more resilient to such situations. The Polish government's spokesman said. More on Poland's hydrological troubles and extreme heatwave in the country coming up shortly in today's magazine. You are tuned to Polish Radio and this is our weekday current affairs magazine. My name is Marcin Matuszewski and I am your host in Warsaw. Southeastern Europe is facing a punishing summer heat wave, with Poland forecasting a possible all-time national temperature record. Michał Owczarek has the story.

0: story.
1: Poland could see its hottest temperature on record this week, according to forecasts, with the sharpest spike expected in the southeast on Wednesday afternoon. Weathermen project highs of up to 42 degrees Celsius, enough to break the country's current record of 40.5 degrees set in June. A similar record-breaking reading of around 41 degrees Celsius is also possible on Thursday near the border with Ukraine. Second degree heat warnings have been issued for the southern half of the country, the Met Office said. The matter appears serious enough for government officials to weigh in. Deputy Interior Minister Tomasz Szymański on Tuesday urged people to take precautions and protect their health during the heat wave. He stressed that extreme temperatures pose a serious risk, particularly to seniors and people with cardiovascular conditions. Those individuals should avoid going outside during the hottest part of the day, from around noon onwards. Let's make sure they have access to fresh drinking water and, unless absolutely necessary, stay indoors. Those of us commuting to work or going about our daily routines should seek shade and avoid being outside unless we have to. Extreme heat can also affect critical infrastructure. Building materials expand and contract in high temperatures, which may lead to localized power outages. Authorities may also issue appeals to limit water consumption. The heat will be building through the week, with Monday already bringing highs above 30 degrees Celsius in the south. By Tuesday, third-degree warnings are set to expand to a broad belt running through central Poland toward the southeast, with highs reaching 37 degrees Celsius. That top-tier alert zone widens further on Wednesday to include all of the Mazovia region, including the capital Warsaw. In the meantime, the residents are bracing for another intense heat wave, with temperatures in the capital expected to climb to 37 degrees Celsius on Wednesday. Many say they'll stay indoors or cut back on outdoor activities. I definitely go out much less between 11 a.m. and 5 p.m., mainly because of my age. My way of coping with the heat is a portable air conditioner I've had running since the beginning of summer, with the exhaust hose through the window. It keeps the room coolish, and I live in a top floor apartment, so without it, the heat would be unbearable. I simply couldn't manage otherwise. During the hottest hours, my daughter and I just stay indoors. Me, I still have to go to work, but fortunately, the trains are air-conditioned. Hopefully, it'll be okay. Nighttime lows are also expected to stay high, with so-called tropical nights. Overnight temperatures no lower than 20 degrees Celsius, likely in southern regions, alongside a chance of rain in central and northeastern areas. Meanwhile, cardiologist Marek Słomczyński warns that dehydration is the greatest health risk during heat waves, with all the adults particularly vulnerable. We really should be concerned about extreme heat, particularly patients with diagnosed heart conditions. But they are not the only ones at risk. People living with liver or thyroid diseases, as well as the elderly, face a greater risk of complications and health problems when temperatures soar. Różnych powikłań i różnych problemów związanych z wysoką temperaturą. The heat, with temperatures above 30 degrees Celsius, is expected to last in Poland until Thursday. Reporting for News from Poland, I'm Michał Owczarek.

0: This is Polish Radio External Service broadcasting from Warsaw, and you are listening to our Monday through Friday current affairs magazine. Still to come, Poland is introducing stricter penalties for DUI.
1: The new bill cracks down on serious traffic violations with much harsher penalties. Instead of letting offenders off with a fine or community service, courts will now standardly hand down prison sentences.
0: An expert's outlook on regulating Poland's short-term rental market.
2: About the obligation to register units which are rented as short-term rentals. So this is not something that would fix any of the problems that short-term rentals cause.
0: First, though, we continue along the lines of extreme weather. The scorching heat and lack of continuous rainfall can lead to Poland experiencing the worst drought ever, experts warn. Agnieszka Bielawska has this report.
3: According to experts, desertification is not imminent, but they warn of severe drought and record low rivers, said Agnieszka Prasek from the Meteorological Institute in Warsaw. To improve the situation, we should witness long-lasting rainfall for months with regular intervals. For the time being, the prognoses are that certain regions of the country may see only intermittent rain. Drought driven by the timing and pattern of rainfall, heavy, brief summer downpours rather than winter precipitation has worsened conditions with much of the water quickly consumed by vegetation and evaporation. Professor Jerzy Kozyra, hydrologist speaking for Polish Radio, blamed this for the rapidly advancing vertical erosion caused by river regulation and sand mining that traps sediment upstream of Warsaw and leaves the capital's regulated reach deepening over time. The river Vistula is our barometer. It shows hardly any water pressure, which due to high temperatures evaporates very quickly, thus being unable to feed both the groundwaters and the tributaries. Jerzy Kozyra added that much of the water quickly is consumed by evaporation. This is a result of the climate warming, which we had been observing for many years now. And if it continues to escalate, we will not be able to secure water resources because there are practically no winters and no snow cover. As the country becomes warmer because of climate change, the problem is growing even bigger and even more complex. Total rainfall in Poland has remained at a similar level to when winters were long and snowy and dry periods intertwined with wet ones. Grzegorz Walijewski from the Meteorological Institute taught Polish Radio, adding that the prognosed rainfall in the coming days may help improve soil humidity, but not stop the spread of hydrological drought. There is far too little rainfall. The average annual rainfall of 500 to 600 millimeters per square meter tends to be concentrated over shorter periods of time, making it more difficult to retain water. Most flows quickly into rivers and further to the sea. Additionally, we've already experienced unusually hot and dry days with forceful winds, which added to the drying of the soil. So the rain in the coming days may hinder the drought for some time, but it will continue to develop. Many experts advise for river renaturalization, ending regulation and deepening and backfilling drainage ditches, which are several times more extensive in Poland than natural rivers. For News from Poland, I'm Agnieszka Bielawska.
0: You are listening to News from Poland, coming your way from Warsaw. Polish Ministry of Justice has drafted legislation introducing stricter penalties for driving under the influence and violating driving bans in response to a recent series of fatal alcohol-related

0: related accidents. More from Piotr Urbaniak.
1: Poland plans stricter penalties for driving under the influence. Polish Ministry of Justice has drafted amendments to the Penal Code and the Code of Petty Offenses to reinforce road safety. In 2025, Polish police carried out almost 18 million sobriety checks and detected nearly 100,000 intoxicated drivers. The draft aims to respond to a series of fatal crashes involving drunk drivers, including a 2024 case in Warsaw. The driver traveled at more than 220 kilometers per hour while using a phone despite several court-ordered driving bans. He crashed into another car, killing one person and sending three others to hospital. He later fled the scene of the accident and then escaped to Germany. A court sentenced him to 20 years in prison. Speaking with Polish radio, ministry spokesperson Dominika Siendara detailed the proposed regulations. The new bill cracks down on serious traffic violations with much harsher penalties. These changes primarily target motorists driving under the influence of alcohol or drugs, as well as those who defy an active court-ordered driving ban. Instead of letting offenders off with a fine or community service, courts will now standardly hand down prison sentences. The law also removes the possibility of dropping the charges conditionally. From now on, judges will only be able to suspend a prison sentence in truly exceptional cases. Zientara also outlined the changes regarding the enforcement of multiple driving bans, along with other proposed regulations. While these can currently be applied at the same time, the changes will require them to be implemented one after the other. The bill also introduces new regulations for electric scooters, personal mobility devices, and e-bike lookalikes that practically function as motorcycles or mopeds. To address these emerging forms of transport, a new category of traffic offense will be created. The draft legislation outlines penalties for violating traffic rules on roads, bike lanes, shared-use paths, and sidewalks. Road safety expert Łukasz Zboralski backed the proposed changes in an interview with Polish radio. Our justice minister is taking a hard-line stance, claiming his new bill will directly challenge judges' consciences. He argues that current judicial leniency leads to inadequate sentencing, which is why he wants to restrict the use of suspended sentences. Judges will no longer have the discretion to issue them or let offenders off the hook, preventing dangerous drivers from immediately returning to the road and risking lives. Some legal experts criticize the proposal as populist and warn that it disrupts the logical structure of the penal code. They note that drivers responsible for fatal crashes could still receive alternative non-custodial sentences, while drivers who commit non-accident offenses would face mandatory prison terms. For news from Poland, I'm Piotr Urbaniak.
0: And finally, in the magazine today, as heated discussions on regulating Poland's short-term rentals continue, a team from the University of Warsaw's Digital Economy Lab has studied the phenomenon in the Polish capital twice, most recently in a report commissioned by the City Hall. Agnieszka Łaszczuk spoke to Joanna Mazur, PhD, who co-authored both studies, to hear more about the short-term rental market in Poland and the related issues.
2: Contrary to what one could expect, that basically short-term rentals are this sharing economy and that people rent their bedrooms to tourists for additional money, this is absolutely not true in terms of how this market looks like in Warsaw. Vast majority of the apartments which are rented at the platform are hall apartments, not separate bedrooms. And even bigger majority of them are apartments which are managed by hosts that have four and more apartments. So we can see that there is huge level of concentration of management of the apartments in very narrow group of owners.
3: Did you also assess the impact of this on housing affordability and accessibility in Warsaw? Can we actually measure that impact?
2: This is much more complicated. We try

0: tried to do it in the first edition of the report, and the results suggested that there is some kind of impact on the prices of the apartments in the districts in which there is the high level of concentration of offers of short-term rental. And we have results from other cities which basically confirm that short-term rentals have big impact on the housing. Obviously, it varies.
1: We're having this conversation because there is a bill currently being debated, being rewritten almost every second day. But what are some of the measures that this bill would introduce? And are those measures in line with your recommendations?
0: The measures about which we can talk about now in terms of what there is in the proposal that we have access to are very basic and very simple. It's about the obligation to register units which are rented as short-term rentals. So this is not something that would fix any of the problems that short-term rentals cause, apart from the problem with lack of data. But it is definitely not enough in the light of experience that we have from other cities, from other countries. So basically, when we think about the ways that short-term rentals can be regulated, we have measures such as limiting the number of days on which the apartment can be rented, whether it is possible to rent the apartment in which you live, or whether it is possible to have apartment for investment purposes, right, and just with the purpose of renting it on short-term rental platforms. Some of the cities try to implement measures which are based on location, so move the short-term rentals from the central areas and rather focus on areas which are farther from the center, and in this way somehow change the density of the offers which we have. And this is not something that has been proposed. And therefore, when we think about the way that actually law can shape the market, the law that has been proposed, the bill that has been proposed, does not do this. And what is important is to stress also that it does not give any instruments for action to local communities. So this was the initial idea, that basically the communities would be able to limit the number of offers in the given district or in the given building.
1: May I interrupt you here for a second? Why do you believe it's so important to empower local residents, local communities here? Just to clarify it for maybe some of our listeners who might not be aware of the scale of the problem.
0: I think we can talk about various levels of problems that we can experience with short-term rentals. And there is this tension between the platforms which have global range and the problems that they cause on the local level. In terms of problems in Poland, we should be thinking on two levels. One level is in general our housing market and the way it operates in Poland, which is far from perfect, which we know from many reports, and both in terms of the quality of the apartments and housing in general that we have access to, their size. And then on the very, very local level, in terms of like particular buildings or particular communities, we can experience problems such as tourists being loud, people having to move from central areas of the town because of the very high concentration of offers. And then the people who stay in these kind of areas should have some tools to be able to react to these kind of problems.
2: This report by Agnieszka Łaszczuk brings us across the finish line of today's news from Poland Current Affairs magazine. Do stay with us for more, though, as Polish Radio External Service broadcast continues. And for further listening or reading, visit us online at thenews.pl. Your host was Marcin Matuszewski. Stay tuned!

0: You're tuned to our song. Welcome to Q&A, a show in which we take a look at the news, views, trends and phenomena in Polish and global society. I'm Agnieszka Bielawska. And I'm very pleased to have the opportunity to talk to Svetlana Tsikhanouska, the leader of the Belarusian Democratic Opposition. I'll start with the fact that has been all over Poland, the final release of Andrzej Poczobut. How do you assess the role that Poland played in this particular situation?
1: First of all, we as Belarusians are so glad, you know, to see our Polish Belarusian hero free. The same as we're glad to see other 500 released political prisoners. We don't have to forget that repressions in Belarus continues and at least 800 people are behind bars. And of course, release of Andrzej Poczobut was very prominent and it was very hot accepted by Polish society. And Poland has put so much efforts, you know, to release this wonderful person. I'm so glad that the topic of Andrzej hasn't been forgotten for all these 6 years. And I'm grateful to Poland that they don't forget about the rest of the people and about democratization of Belarus as well. They keep this principled position that we have to put pressure on the regime to release people and release the whole country, but simultaneously to help Belarusians in their fight. And Andrzej became very prominent voice of Belarusian political prisoners. He is well known in Poland and he can explain to Polish people why they need to show solidarity to Belarusians and Ukrainians while they're fighting for their countries. Andrzej reminds that Poland also went through difficult times, through difficult history, and it's important for Poland to have reliable partners, reliable neighbors, not the source of constant threat while Lukashenko is there.
0: What is Poland doing or continuing to do? Lukashenko's regime can always find so-called enemies of the state.
1: That's true. I see, first of all, that the Belarusian topic unites people, parties, politicians here in Poland. And there is like consensus regarding Belarus that we have to put pressure on the regime, but support people here in Poland, support people with visas, for example, inside the country. So just to help Belarusians to do our part of the job to release the country. And Poland for all these years keeps principled position towards the regime. Policy of non-recognition, policy of communicating with the regime while people are in prisons. And of course, after the beginning of the war, it became evident that Lukashenko serves to Russia's interests, that Lukashenko is looking for like external enemies in the face of Poland, Lithuania and other NATO countries and threatening Belarusians that look, Poland wants to invade us, you know, Poland is our enemy, all this, you know, awful rhetoric. And all these years, regimes lobbyists were working here in Poland and other countries trying to persuade the governments to communicate or to legitimize or to recognize Lukashenko regime, but they didn't do this. And I'm so grateful for this principled, firm, strong position because we now Belarusian topic is not only a humanitarian issue. It's not only about political prisoners, though of course it's our priority. It's about security already. While Lukashenko is in Belarus and who is serving Russia's orders, there will be drills on the border, there will be migrants, there will be other hybrid attacks, there will be deployment of nuclear weapon and Arashnik. It will be always threats of escalations or provocations. So we already see in some propagandistic media, they threaten with possible attacks on Baltic countries or maybe on Poland. Tactic, you know, to keep our neighbors in uncertainty.
0: It's a tactic that has not changed over the almost 5 years of the war. Lukashenko is very eager in supporting Russia's aggression against Ukraine.
1: Absolutely, yes. Lukashenko is the puppet of Putin.

0: meeting, and he will fulfill all the orders and will provide our territory, our infrastructure, everything just to support Russia, because Lukashenko depends on Putin economically, politically. It's Putin who saved him back in 2020, and he has to pay his debts. And moreover, Lukashenko always was the most pro-Russian person in Belarus. He never cared about our country, about nation, about national identity. He just doesn't love, you know, Belarus. And he prefers, you know, to threaten our NATO neighbors, because it is being done for his ally, Putin. That's it. So let's not let Lukashenko fool Europe again, as he has been doing for 30 years before.
1: The sanctions on Belarus, do they help in any way?
0: Sanctions are not the silver bullets. We understand this, but sanctions help to change behavior of the dictators. It helps to deprive a regime of resources. It helps to avoid buying, you know, different military stuff for Russian war machine. Though, of course, Lukashenko is earning money on this war. About 300 enterprises in Belarus produce the military stuff for Russia, but logistic is much, much harder with sanctions on the regime. And now we see how Lukashenko's time to time changing his rhetoric, for example, towards Poland. Before, Poland was enemy. People were like starving here, as it was said in propaganda. Now the regime says, oh, but in Poland, we want a good relationship with Poland, simultaneously helping Russia to kill Ukrainians and repressing people. So we don't have to pay attention on the words of Lukashenko. We have to see the actions. Actions are evident. Repressions, migrants, provocations, hybrid attacks, absolutely. Mm-hmm. So again, I want to repeat, don't let these people fool Poland and other European countries again.
1: You've had made Poland your home since the beginning of this year. Is it now easier for you to operate for the democratic opposition in Belarus?
0: Our neighboring countries are our best allies and partners. I mean, Poland and Lithuania. And these two wonderful countries accepted so many Belarusians, hundreds of thousands, and helped with legalization, with the, like, feeling as home here. And we all these years enjoyed support and solidarity from Polish government and people. So, of course, logistically now it's easier. You know, we indirectly connection with the Polish government, but we stay in wonderful contact with the Lithuanian government. I'm so grateful to your countries that you are not giving up, you know, together with us. But of course, maybe it's easier to discuss directly some problems Belarusians experience now here with legalization, with the rejection of this legal status here.
1: Belarus without Lukashenko regime, this is something that you are aiming at. And of course, you can imagine that, but it will be difficult.
0: First of all, we want Belarus not without Lukashenko, because Lukashenko is just a person. You know, we shouldn't like think that he's so strong. We need Belarus without this regime system that was created by Soviet Union. We want freedoms, we want values that are respected by government and by people. So this pro-European model of governing. We have to make sure that all our laws, all our reforms, our new constitution will provide that there will be no more possibility for dictatorship in Belarus at all. Of course, it's difficult to get rid of dictators, especially if it is long-lasting dictatorship. But usually dictators seem invincible until they suddenly collapse. And already, even now, we see how a regime in Syria fall down, in Venezuela, in different types, different contexts, but nevertheless, it's also a signal for all the dictators that, look, you're not immortal, you know, the world is changing, geopolitical situation is changing, and of course you would like, you know, to preserve your power, but the Belarusian nation has changed. And believe me, regime, while regime is till now terrorizing people, and repress people, because the regime knows that people didn't give up, that people will use all the possible next window of opportunity, you know, to dismantle

0: dismantle this regime again, and this anti-Russian, anti-regime, pro-European moods are even growing and growing and growing. So we have to strengthen our nation, strengthen our national identity, weaken regime as much as possible, and it's our peaceful way for democratization, to transition of power. We really, no one country wants war. And we feel such solidarity with the Ukraine because they are defending not only themselves, they are fighting for all of us. But of course, we don't want the war come to our home. So we want this peaceful transition. We want peace through a national dialogue or round table, as it was in Poland, for example. And we pushing this idea to the regime, not Lukashenko. Lukashenko's lost case. We have to forget about him. But people in the of the system, they really can serve to democratic interests of our country, to prosperity of Belarus. And this is how we are trying to influence the situation.
1: My guest in the magazine was Svetlana Tsikhanouska, the leader of the Belarusian Democratic Opposition, and I'm Agnieszka Bielawska, thanking you for keeping us company. Goodbye.

Hello everyone, I'm Michał Owczarek, welcoming you to another riveting edition of Soundcheck, where we focus on Polish artists and events. Today, I'm going to take another look at Poland's summer music festival season, this time reporting on the country's biggest event of this kind, called Poland Rock.

kicking off the show with Happy Sad, featured at the event. Poland Rock remains one of Europe's most distinctive festivals. 3 days, free admission, hundreds of thousands of attendees, and a mix of rock, metal, reggae, folk, and alternative music. This year's edition ran from Thursday to Saturday at an airfield in northwestern Poland. As mentioned before, no tickets are required and free on-site camping is also available, which makes the festival draw up to nearly 1 million visitors year in, year out. International headliners in this edition included Godsmack, Dropkick Murphys and Kashin, among others. As usual, though, the Polish acts were the festival's backbone. Among these highlights were Mysłowice, a legendary alternative rock band from Mysłowice, hence the name, who remain one of Poland's finest live acts, blending Britpop influences with melodic, introspective rock. Their set was of the festival's biggest sing-alongs.

in 1995, Poland Rock has neither VIP areas or corporate branding. Staged by a charity run by impresario Jerzy Owsiak, the driving force behind a popular annual Polish wintertime fundraiser called the Great Orchestra of Christmas Charity, the festival is held as a way of thanking its volunteers in a celebration of community with the motto Love, Friendship, Music. The event also aims to promote emerging talents, so a competition is always held prior to the festival, and the winners are given a chance to perform on one of the festival's stages. Back to music now. Another Polish highlight at the event was WW, revered for mixing rock, jazz, folk and improvisation. Preferring musicianship over nostalgia, they're still one of Poland's most adventurous veteran bands.

year, the event included meetings with acclaimed actress Agata Kulesza, Paris Olympics medalist Julia Szeremeta, and European Space Agency astronaut Sławosz Uznański-Wiśniewski. This year, the Academy was celebrating its 20th anniversary with debates, workshops and talks running alongside the concerts. And speaking of gigs at Poland Rock, if your taste runs toward crunchy guitars, deadpan lyrics and plenty of attitude, take note of Waluś Kraksa Kryzys, one of the most exciting newer Polish rock acts. But first, let me say thanks for listening today. Catch you again soon. I'm Michał Owczarek. Bye-bye.

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Polish Radio External Service. I'm Piotr Urbaniak, and you're listening to the English section of Polish Radio. Welcome to another edition of A Day in the Life. This time, we're diving into the world of extreme alpine sports with Polish ski mountaineer Andrzej Bargiel.

0: Bargiel has made a career out of defying the odds, tackling the world's highest peaks without bottled oxygen, only to ski back down. He holds the historic title of being the first person to conquer all five Pakistani 8000ers in this breathtaking style.
1: Hey!
2: Well,
1: good. So, you traversed to the shoulder?
2: Uh-huh.
1: Congratulations, mate.
0: His resume includes Broad Peak, K2, and both Gusher Brooms, but his momentum hasn't slowed down. In 2025, he successfully climbed and skied down Mount Everest. Then, in June 2026, he conquered Nanga Parbat, the world's ninth highest peak and a mountain notorious for its danger, rivaled only by K2. I had a chance to talk to him right after he had achieved that feat.
3: What is your origin story? What was the exact situation, person, or a moment that inspired you to do what you do today?
2: Skiing is my big passion. This is why I do it. I like to go sometimes, you know, try doing something special in big mountain. I don't know how long I do it skiing, but maybe more 30.
3: 30 years,
2: yeah.
3: At least.
2: I live in Tatra mountain. I like every day training and doing something in mountain. I'm also a mountain rescue and international mountain guide.
3: How do you prepare for what you do? Where can you like exactly train in order to be able to like descend from the highest mountains on earth?
2: You must practice and spend time long term. You must do it every day because you must understand about danger, avalanche, you know, your body. I don't have special training for high altitude. Train many years and start in competition, ski mountaineering. This is my, you know, the best preparing for difficult sport and high mountain. Generally, I stayed in home in Tatras. This is my training.
3: What would you say is the most challenging part of your expedition?
2: You must understand the risk and you must make special plan for descent. Mm-hmm. This is important. Descent is, you know, real problem.
3: Mm-hmm.
2: You must concentrate, you must prepare special timing for this descent. You must concentrate, of course, because this is difficult, this steep place, many crevasses, many seracs, and you must see everything.
3: What would you say is the thing that drives you the most to do what you do? Do you do it because of, like, I don't know, adrenaline? You want to push your own limits or like limits of humanity in general?
2: I like spend time in the mountain and the nature, and this is nice connection for this, and I don't have any more, you know, motivate.
3: So you do it mostly for yourself,
2: yeah,
3: like,
2: yeah.
3: You don't think about that, like, humanity. I imagine, like, your adrenaline level is pretty high as you look down, but how much can you, like, actually get used to it?
2: I don't have big level adrenaline, because I have something special about concentrate, and for me it's not, you know, problem about this situation.
3: Mm-hmm. You're in the zone,
2: yeah.
3: You're like super focused.
2: Yeah. I like it this moment because my body and mind super focused, and of course before I have stress and I don't understand something, but after I train, look and prepare perfect plan, after it's okay. Yeah.
3: So you feel more comfortable,
2: yeah.
3: Like you felt more comfortable,
2: yeah,
3: this time than, for example, 10 years ago,
2: yeah.
3: Right?
2: Yeah, yeah. I heard more skill because I do it every year like this and
3: it's natural for you.
2: Yeah, this is most natural.
4: Metrów. Wyszliśmy po to, żeby się aklimatyzować. 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
3: How about your end game? Because one day you may run out of like mountains to climb. Do you see yourself doing something that's not related to mountains, like in general?
2: I don't think so, because I like mountains.
3: Mm-hmm.
2: Of course, I don't must have, you know, doing difficult skiing and activity. It's like also, you know, walk in the valley. Yeah, generally I like a mountain and this is my real way, yeah? But of course, my levels after go down and I don't have problem with this.
3: I wanted to ask you about your first

0: First expedition to Mount Everest, because I think it was canceled because of like weather conditions. Was there like a moment of like hesitation, or maybe you just thought like, okay, it doesn't matter, it didn't work this time, we're going to come back and we're eventually going to do it?
1: Yeah, this is important because this is natural, yeah? And sometimes you don't have moments about your activity, and you must have open mind about change plan.
0: So it didn't like put you out of your rhythm.
1: I don't have pressure. Just have big distance about your passion. Yeah?
0: How do you transfer from so-called expedition mode to your everyday life?
1: Because I like activity, and it's not only ski mountaineering or some biking, running, and climbing, and boxing. I'm a big fan in Rugarata. But generally, I back home and must, you know, rest for everything, or I don't think about next expedition. Must stop and spend time with my family, and yeah, this is normal life. Of course, I'm training something, but this is not, you know, I don't focus only sports in my life.
0: You've mentioned before that you used to be like an athlete, like a skier, and you used to work as a guide and a mountain rescuer as well. Mm. Is this correct?
1: Yeah.
0: How does your experience from that time help you do what you do now?
1: I only work, you know, for free. This is my, you know, charity activity. Mm-hmm. But I like it, and this is good for my skills, yeah, mm-hmm. in the mountain. And this is why I do something about this profession.
0: But like being a mountain guide, like certainly, I imagine it helps you also like include like weather conditions or stuff like this. Am I correct to assume this?
1: This is only help us in the mountain, yeah. Mm-hmm. Real help us. Mm-hmm. Also, you know, sometimes I go with another person, the mountain climb a little bit, skiing.
0: This is my last question, I promise. Which expedition of the ones that you did so far was the most challenging and why?
1: For me, maybe K2. It's this Imagine Peaks, and I do it new line in K2. This is maybe my best achievement.
0: Okay, thank you so much for the interviews.
2: I've been talking to Andrzej Bargiel, a Polish record-breaking ski mountaineer. That's all in this week's edition of A Day in the Life. I am Piotr Urbaniak. Thanks for listening.
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1: What's up?
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0: What's up?
6: You're tuned to Warsaw. Welcome to High Note Music Magazine. Your host is Elżbieta Krajewska. An unquestioned highlight of this year's 4th Baltic Opera Festival was the production of Wagner's Die Walküre, staged in the open air at the Forest Opera in Sopot in early July, also to mark the 150th anniversary of the first ever performance of the entire Ring cycle. Two monumental performances of Die Walküre were presented to a packed auditorium at the Forest Opera, with Tomasz Konieczny in the part of Wotan, Małgorzata Walewska as Fricka, Stephanie Mutter as Brunhilde, and under the baton of Axel Kober. Soprano Isabella Matua made a striking appearance in the part of Sieglinde in an emotional roller coaster opposite Stanislas de Barbirac as Siegmund, her twin brother and lover, and René Papp as Hunding.
7: My name is Isabella Matua.
6: And you are singing in this open-air production of Die Walküre here at the Forest Opera.
7: Yes, I'm a soloist of this opera, and my role is called Sieglinde.
6: You know, I think I'm more used to seeing you in parts which are strong women, but your Sieglinde is she's a bit like a hurt animal.
7: Yes, this is my first Sieglinde, so I followed the stage director's advice to perform a teenager, an in love teenager, not a strong woman. So, as a beginner of this role, I decided I will focus on that. Freshness, girliness, and really this kind of spontaneous in-love girl.
6: And passion?
7: And passion, of course. It's Wagner, so it's about passion, of course.
6: Is this your first time with Wagner?
7: It's my second. My very first was Elsa in Lohengrin. That was an amazing experience. I love this role, and I would love to sing it again. Sieglinde is very different. It's very different. From the side of singing itself, it's a completely different world. Sieglinde is much more difficult. It's shorter, but it's more difficult. Vocally more difficult. More dramatic.
6: More dramatic, does that mean it needs more acting or it needs more voice?
7: More voice, it's written much deeper, much lower, so it requires much more of the chest voice. So it's for a soprano a real challenge.
6: How do you interact with your partner, with Siegmund, on stage? I mean, he's your brother, so it's a bit of a difficult thing to process.
7: I was not focused on that at all. For me, it's just a man I'm in love with, not a brother. Because if I focus on that part, that aspect, I would have difficulties to express love on stage. So I'm focusing on relationship, not the story behind. Right. As an actress.
6: Yes.
7: Because for the public, of course, it's a very different experience. They see brother and sister. And for me, it's just a man I'm in love with, and so it's much, much easier to play.
6: I see, brother and sister, but on a plane, which is a fable, which is a story from the German mythology.
7: It is a German mythology, so it's not a modern story. We cannot see it as a sin. It's more symbolic, and our love is about giving life to the next big hero. Siegfried, that's the goal of our meeting, of our love, of our connection.
6: You're very visibly afraid of Hunding in this production.
7: Of course I have to be. And he's much older, and in this story he's the bad husband. So I'm a young abused wife, and I have to play it. I have to show it to the public that I have two men on stage. One is a bad guy, and the second one is young, fresh, wounded, handsome man.
6: And when you lose your love,

0: you really don't want to go on, you don't want to live.
1: Yes, I don't want to live, and my only goal is to basically kill myself at the end of the opera. But when I realize I'm pregnant, I have a new reason to live, to continue.
0: That is an extraordinary moment in the opera. It's very, very powerful.
1: Very powerful. And then I have the most beautiful phrase in the whole opera, which is called like Puccini phrase. They call it like, oh, you have the most beautiful phrase in the whole opera. Yes, but imagine I wanted to kill myself like 5 minutes ago. And right now I just got this message that I'm going to be a mother. And that's a real miracle.
0: An explosion of joy.
1: And it's an explosion of joy. And even Wagner wrote something extraordinary, because this phrase sounds like really like from Puccini, and every colleague is jealous. It's like, why is this beautiful phrase in your role? And I said, yes, because this is a miracle moment. I'm gonna be a mother, and this is my reason to live, to stay alive.

0: How did you how did it happen that you became part of this production?
1: That was very easy. I just got a message from my agent that I was invited again to Baltic Festival, and I was extremely happy. And this time in Wagner, so I was beyond joy. Because after Elsa, I expected Wagner to come to my life again, but it didn't happen for like 8 years. So I was like waiting and waiting and waiting, and then I got this message, oh, you're going to sing Sieglinde. They want you to sing Sieglinde. I was like, this is a miracle, really amazing. So I'm overjoyed.
0: But last year you were Liu, as I remember, in Turandot.
1: 2 years ago.
0: It was 2 years ago. Again, a woman in love, a woman who sacrifices herself.
1: That's my type of voice, my type of roles.
2: Oh, come on, Tosca. That,
1: oh, well, in Tosca, I'm a strong woman, yeah. But of course, I kill myself at the end of the opera. So the ending is more or less the same in every role. I have to sacrifice my life for something bigger than me.
0: Would you be seeing more Wagner in your repertoire in the future? And if so, what after Sieglinde?
1: There is a new role coming. I don't want to say yet. It's just it's a very fresh thing, and I will announce it soon. But I want to keep it secret for like next 2-3 months.
0: Because when I think of you as Medea, again, you were a very strong woman, a vindictive woman, a woman whose passion drives her to kill her children, quite frankly. Halka, that's
1: again, a child.
0: Again, yes, she's a child.

0: Yes, in this production she was, but I'm still thinking that she's rather a strong woman. Again, in love.
1: It's about love. Everything. Again, it's about love. And I think this is a kind of balance after Medea that I, right now as Sieglinde, I have to stay alive and I have to give birth. Yes, somehow, you know, it comes to a nice balance after singing Medea, that now I'm Sieglinde and I have to really focus on the child. Not killing it, but really giving birth and being a mother.
0: That sounds quite...
1: It's very personal, actually.
2: Yes,
1: it's,
2: like,
1: it's very personal right now, yes.
0: Are there any other parts which you enjoy singing so much?
1: You mean in Wagner opera, or in opera?
2: Yes.
1: In general. I'm heading into stronger women. After Tosca and maybe Medea, you'd say, okay, you are singing strong women, but changing a bit the Fach because the voice is more experienced and I'm more experienced, and I would love to sing more Wagner. Maybe not the biggest, because I don't think that I would sing Brunhilde or Isolde. That's probably not my thing, but there are other roles. There is Senta, there is Eve. What else I could do? Elizabeth. Mm. That would be actually amazing. And outside of Wagner, I would love to go back to Salome, because I had an amazing experience singing that role. So more German music, but also Italian. There's still a lot to go in Italian music for me. Still a lot of Verdi, and I would love to sing Turandot in the future. Not yet, but in like 5 years.
0: That's what I was thinking. You've done Leo, but I'm not an expert, but I think with a voice which is as big as yours, Brunhilde isn't altogether out of the picture.
1: Many people ask me after the premiere, why not Brunhilde? And I just answered, because it's more beautiful. Sieglinde is more beautiful. That was my answer. But I actually never thought about Brunhilde. It was like, I think it must be bigger, more dramatic, more, I don't know, German type of voice. Maybe Sieglinde is still in kind of Italian, German type of voice. And Brunhilde is like very, very German. It has to be very powerful, but also very bright. And I like to sing dark, with dark color of the voice, very covered. So Sieglinde suits it well, I think. It's great.
0: Of course, much of the audience here in Poland is keeping fingers crossed that there will be more of the Ring Cycle in the future. But evidently you love Wagner, because it seems stereotypically Poles have a problem with Wagner somehow.
1: I don't have a problem with Wagner at all. I think it's not an easy love. I think you need to listen a lot. You have to go into the story and music itself. I mean, the orchestration is just mind-blowing. And when you get in, you stay in. It's so beautiful and so powerful that being in love with Wagner seems something very natural. After a few roles, for sure. Maybe the first touch is like kind of a weird animal, but then after a while you are like, this is my thing. I just want to do it. It's great. The music is powerful, it's beautiful, it's exciting.
0: But there are those people who claim that there are echoes of Wagner in Moniuszko, which of course you sing.
1: Maybe, who knows? I would say more in Smetana. Uh-huh. I did one opera of Smetana, and I could really hear Wagner there in Dalibor. That was really, really on the side of Wagner. Mm-hmm. But Moniuszko? Maybe. I'm not an expert. I don't know. Maybe.
0: I read that somewhere. I'm not an expert either. Okay, unless there's something you'd like to add.
1: This is a very beautiful show. We have an amazing cast. And speaking about Brunhilde, we have an amazing Brunhilde. And my Sigmund is just, he's an amazing person, amazing actor, great singer. He speaks German like crazy. He spits so much on stage. I mean, he's a Frenchman, but his pronunciation is actually amazing. And of course, Tomasz in his significant role.
0: The whole thing is an idea of Tomasz Konieczny, who brought, yes, Wagner back to the Forest Opera here in Sopot. Not only Wagner, Grand Opera.

0: to the Forest Opera. So hopefully to be seeing you also here in productions in the future.
1: Thank you.
2: In this edition of High Notes, I've been talking to Polish soprano Izabela Matuła, here mostly about her Sieglinde in the production of Die Walküre within the 4th Baltic Opera Festival. But her extensive stage repertoire also includes leading soprano roles in Italian operas, to mention Aida, Il Trovatore, La Forza del Destino, Un Ballo in Maschera, Madama Butterfly or Tosca, Liu in Turandot, La Woli, and Mozart roles such as the Countess in Le Nozze di Figaro and Donna Elvira in Don Giovanni. She can also often be heard in the oratorio repertoire, with special emphasis on the soprano parts in works by Krzysztof Penderecki. Your host in High Note was Elżbieta Krajewska. 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

Welcome to Offside, the program in which we talk about sports while listening to music. I'm Danuta Esler, your host, and in today's show, a treat for all the chess fans. Following the fifth edition of the Super Rapid and Blitz tournament in Poland, we'll take a look at the development of the sport in this country. All that is coming up, but first, here is Polish music collaboration of Lanberry and Trips called Dzięki, że jesteś, or Thanks for Being Here.

0: Kicking off the 2026 Grand Chess Tour for its 11th consecutive year, the Super Rapid and Blitz tournament came to Poland for the fifth time last May. With a $200,000 total prize fund, the event featured five tour players along with five wildcards, among them Poland's chess star Jan Krzysztof Duda. The winner was Hans Niemann, one of the great hopes for American chess, currently rated in the top 20 players in the world, while the reigning world champion Gokesh Domaraju of India had to be content with a sixth place finish. So, is Poland already a chess powerhouse? It seems so.
1: Super Rapid and Blitz, Poland 2026.
2: My name is Jan Krzysztof Duda, I'm Grandmaster from Poland.
0: When I ask somebody on the streets in Poland about chess, your name would be, I'm pretty sure, the first one to come up, no matter whether it's Warsaw or other towns. How did you do it?
2: Oh, well, I have an easy name, you know, Duda is very easy to say.
0: Oh, come on.
2: Right, and the entire world can, you know, say it properly. So.
0: That's only a smidge of your story. You were the one that basically started gaining recognition in chess and contributing to the popularity of the sport.
2: Yeah, I guess so. Yeah, it happened. Start having like relatively big successes in Corona time when there weren't that many things, you know, going on in the world back then. And yeah, and I broke Magnus's records, for instance. Also won World Cup. Happened in a relatively good time. And there was also this Gambit series, a very successful one on Netflix. And it all happened at the same time. And yeah, I guess that also contributed to popularity a bit.
0: How did it start for you? Were you a chess prodigy? Were you very small when you realized one day that you're actually good at strategies and tactics and everything? Or were you a math aficionado?
2: Well, I've never really liked math.
0: You cannot like math and play chess?
2: Because chess is for everyone, it's not just for nerds. My mom, you know, wanted to find some talent in me. I tried many different activities, actually. And chess was only my family, my, you know, aunt. She became Polish woman champion in 1981. So chess was not in my family, and my mom, you know, registered me to club in my town, in Wieliczka. And yeah, and I fell in love when I was five.
0: But why this, not other sports?
2: What? I don't know. It just happened to be.
0: I have to say, I never interviewed a chess grandmaster, so what would be the proper question? What's your favorite chess move?
2: Yeah, it depends on various factors. Because chess in principle is a drawn game. There is no good opening. I mean, like, the best objectively opening. And in general, these days, people tend to

0: play some bullshit basically, like with white. White is slightly better because he's the first to move and avoiding the mainstream is the most efficient strategy, yeah, because these days everyone's so up, you know, like working with engines and getting, you know, someone to play his own is like already an achievement, yeah, because it's, people are of course way, way inferior to engines, and once they have to play, you know, on their own rather than playing memorized moves, you know, so there is no good move.
1: And playing with a computer? Would you say yes or would you say no?
0: I'm using computer a lot, but I'm not playing it because there is no point, absolutely no chance.
1: How was playing with Magnus? That was what, 2 years ago? No.
0: Played tens of games against Magnus when I played him first, 12 years ago. Yeah, I was scared, basically, because he was like a fresh world champion. So one could say, you know, I lost psychologically even before the game started, but I've played basically anyone.
1: Who's someone in the chess world.
0: Yeah, and I have won basically against everyone. You get used to it.
1: Is it a small world when we talk about grandmasters of chess? I mean, I know that apart from Poland, there is what, China, US. Yeah. Are you guys friends or are you guys...
0: Yeah, I mean, it depends, yeah, like India and Uzbekistan are, you know, kind of the countries now where there's a real chess boom and one can say in production of grandmasters. Yeah, I'm used to playing top players, you know, which means, yeah, I often see the same faces. Overall, there are thousands of grandmasters, way too many.
1: I heard that from Łukasz Turlej, Secretary General of Polish Chess Association, that the sport is actually quite popular in Poland.
0: Yes.
1: Would you say that based on your experience, on your fans and on your surrounding?
0: It is sort of popular. The thing is, it's very difficult, you know, to sell it media, because to understand the game it takes some time actually, and even if you spend time, you know, training chess, you still may not understand what's going on. Football, for instance, that's a very easy game, like even if you don't know the rules you can just watch the match for, I don't know, 3 minutes and get most of them right. Chess is difficult, and yeah, and it's not really, you know, like a media sport. Yeah, that's changing a bit, but again, you know, viewers have to must play chess, you know, to understand anything, you know.
1: Do you have a quote-unquote normal life other than being the grandmaster?
0: Playing chess is lifestyle basically, so in that regard we can talk about normal life, but this is a good way of living, I guess. Of course you have absolutely no chance against engine, yeah, because engine calculates like thousands if not millions of positions per second, and human can really calculate one position per second, yeah, but I mean, I guess it will also happen like in normal life eventually, yeah, when an AI, you know, will get better and be just more efficient in almost everything, yeah, compared to human, yeah, because being human kind of means that you are inferior in some ways, yeah, because you have emotions, you know, you are not calculated anymore, you know, protein beings. That's an issue.
1: So, just finally, your calendar for the rest of 2026, or maybe even onwards, how far do you plan when you're a chess grandmaster?
0: It's not 100% fixed calendar, but we're playing Uzbekistan, for instance, and we're playing Saudi Arabia, possibly twice this year.
1: So things you will
0: got,
1: be happening.
0: You got to travel, you know? Not as much as they do in tennis, but still.
1: Thank you very much.
0: Thanks.
2: Tell the readers of life how it feels to be a girl among all those men.
3: I don't mind it. Chess isn't always competitive. Chess can also be beautiful.
1: And those sounds that you're hearing come from something not many people would probably guess, chess. It's a chess board.
4: Łukasz Turlej, Secretary General of the International Chess Federation.
1: The difference between rapid and blitz, they are both fast.
4: The most well-known, I think, from the history, is classical chess. So players thinking for a long time, sometimes 10, 15, 20 minutes, but they are not thinking only about one move, but they are thinking about the whole plan, a couple moves ahead. But rapid and blitz, this is what is last year's very interesting, not only for chess, player chess fans, but for the fans of sport. The moves are happening fast, sometimes the mistakes are happening as well, because with less time for thinking, it's easier to make a mistake. And this is something that supporters of any kind of sports are looking for. The mistakes, one person is in front and another, so this is why these games are so interesting.
1: So what are we talking about, a minute, 2 minutes, three?
4: For the whole game, they are having 3 minutes each.
1: So they go like this?
4: Yes. The best players are able to play even 3 moves per second. This is something very special.
1: So it can be almost like nanoseconds. What do I need? I don't know. Do I need 7 coffees and be like super alert?
4: No, but all the players are having their special way to concentrate before the game, because sometimes a split of a second is deciding whether I'm winning the game or losing.
1: Where's the Olympics?
4: yes, there are some scientists, some checking, and the reaction of a chess player. There is a stereotype. The chess reaction,
1: yes.
4: Which means that you are very, very slow.
1: Yes.
4: This is absolutely not true. When you are looking through all the sports, only people in the Formula One are having faster reaction.

0: from getting the new information, analyzing, and making your own move.
1: Wow.
0: If you're thinking about the football, for example, they are getting the ball, looking around, where are my friends, and it's always a couple of seconds.
1: Yes.
0: In chess, it can be split of a second, and the move is very, very good.
1: I always thought that chess is, it's not even that you have to be very intelligent, but I guess you have to, I don't know, like math, physics, and be intelligent and everything else in between?
0: This is another stereotype. Some people who are doing well in maths, for example, on average, maybe they have better start, but this is the game for everyone. And what we are also promoting in Poland, but also worldwide, is education through chess in school, with the goal to build a set of skills, analytical skills, strategical thinking. There is this rule.
1: That's really what's at the bottom of it, right? You have to kind of calculate with a cool head.
0: You have to calculate, but also when you are seeing a good move, it's better not to play it immediately. Look, maybe you have something better. So many things that especially young kids are learning through the game of chess is something that is very useful in life, in professional life, in private life. So this is something that the social tool which chess is coming to be.
1: So there is a program of chess at schools?
0: Yes, in many countries it's
1: voluntary, obligatory, which
0: in,
1: grades?
0: In Poland, in the educational bill, there is an opportunity for schools to have chess or programming as this additional tool to help kids in the first to third class. So it's 7 to 10 years old. And in some cities, the programs are running, for example, the cities of Katowice, Krakow, Gliwice, with the involvement of the mayors of a city. They are seeing this as an investment in the education of kids from their cities.
1: So based on your experience, you've been involved in chess in Poland for many, many years. Are kids inclined to learn chess, or you have to, quote-unquote, sell it to them? I mean, I'm sure, you know, popular culture, the Queen's Gambit helped.
0: Of course, the way how chess are being seen these years, especially last 6-7 years, are very, very good for the game of chess. More and more kids are playing, but we have amazing examples. For example, in the Spotek, one of the biggest indoor sport halls in Poland,
1: Katowice Silesia.
0: There are tournaments for 1,000, 1,500 kids, and very often organizers have to close the registration way before the day
1: really?
0: Of the tournament, because the biggest indoor venue is too small. And the interest among kids from schools, from clubs, is getting bigger and bigger. In Poland, there are over 100,000 registered players with the rating, and many more playing. 100,000, which is very
1: huge. Is it a lot?
0: Huge
1: in this
0: number.
1: Yes,
0: if you are comparing to registered players in at least in other sport in Poland, it's like top 3, top 4 among all the sports.
1: So chess is considered cool in Poland?
0: I think not only in Poland, but when we are looking worldwide, top players are becoming superstars. 10 years ago, I could not imagine 200, 300 people waiting with the chess board, with some posters, looking for an autograph, looking for a moment to touch the idol. And this is happening during the whole day for a couple hours. People are standing, waiting, and sometimes people are waiting 1, 2, 3 hours because you want to meet this one player.
1: How long would it take to learn how to play chess? Or is it a lifetime venture? Is there something like a set of moves that a computer or somebody would know?
0: It's very easy to learn the game. It looks complicated from the first moment, but there are so many tutorials, both you can find on YouTube. There are many tutorials free of charge, but also there are many courses. Like, we are buying some application, paying a couple dollars to learn English,
1: so we can do it with chess as well.
0: Yes, some simple puzzles, simple tactics, but also courses for beginners, showing how the pieces are moving and teaching you how to start the game to have decent chances.
1: So once I learn the basic moves, it's time for the tactics.
0: When you learn the basic moves, we are very often telling to kids that when you're playing a game of chess, you are the general of your army. Or very often we are comparing this to, if you like football, see the chess pieces as your players. So don't put them in one corner, put them around.
1: That's
0: around
1: a
0: the
1: good
0: football
1: one.
0: Pitch or the chess board. There is a book by Kasparov, How Life Imitates Chess, because there are so many similarities.
1: And he would know of all the people.
0: He would know. And kids like to play chess. And even the kids who are having so much energy, they are very often concentrating their energy on the game of chess.
1: I thought that in this day and age, you know, with the computer games, with the internet, TikTok, Instagram, everything is fast, fast, fast. I thought that it would be very difficult to make a child sit down and focus even for 20 seconds.
0: Chess is amazing in this area. Many parents, when they are thinking what kind of

0: Activity my kid should be doing, they are finding the game of chess as a kind of problem solver to all these challenges that we just discussed.
1: What about kids with learning challenges? I don't know, dyslexia or something. Anybody can...
0: Anybody can play chess. And also for kids with certain challenges, for example, autistic spectrum disorder, kids can use the skills that they are having to become better player. And sometimes certain set of skills is helpful for kids, and they can become better player because of what the nature gave them.
2: Super Rapid Blitz, Poland 2026.
1: This is another year that the Super Rapid and Blitz event is happening. Is Poland the chess powerhouse?
0: Yes, Poland is chess powerhouse, at least in Europe. We see that when you are looking at geopolitics, top countries in the world, US, India, China, they are very strong in chess. So there are investments going to top chess players. India is a perfect example. Every time when a top player is having very good result, Prime Minister Modi is meeting, is congratulating. Chess is becoming the top sport, not Olympic sport yet, but top officials are following, congratulating. Uzbekistan is also chess powerhouse, where there's a special program created many years ago, and now young players are becoming the hero of the nation. And about Poland, we have Jan Krzysztof Duda.
1: Yes, because I'm thinking when I go out to the streets of Warsaw and I ask chess, I think instantaneously the response would be Jan Krzysztof Duda.
0: Yes, Jan Krzysztof Duda is a outside global star. When he's playing in Poland, everyone wants to have some autograph of his, but also when he's going abroad, he's kind of ambassador.
1: Can we say that he's making a living of it at this point? Can you make a living when you were at that level? Can you make a living of it like golf players, Tiger Woods or other when NBA Gortat?
0: When he won this event a couple of years ago, he got for 5 days of play $40,000.
1: So there is money in chess.
0: There is money in chess for the World Championship title. You're fighting in the match with the prize pool of 2.5 million euros.
1: But he's not the only one.
0: He's not the only one. We have plenty of very young players who are seeing their career with chess. I can just name Patrick Cieślak, almost grandmaster, world champion under 14. Jakub Siman, world champion under 16. They are developing their career, but it's very important that both from the public sector and private sector, there's an institutional help, because chess, at the beginning, it's very, very cheap to enter. But then there are tournaments, Brazil, Singapore, you have to fly there, you have to stay with your coach for 9, 11 days. So we are trying to support our players, but also we are looking forward for more institutional help for these amazing players.
1: So it looks like 2026 is a good for Poland in many dimensions, including the one involving you. You are running.
0: Yes, in 2025, Polish ladies became a European team champions, which was amazing result after 20 years. They repeated this amazing result. So we are very proud of our team. We are trying to build the institutional position of Polish chess in international chess, in international structures. I'll be running for the position of the president of European Chess Union, which is only, I think, possible because of what we are doing here in Poland, what we are doing internationally in the last couple of years. And I hope with the help of many, many involved people, we'll be able to do way more in the upcoming years, both in Poland and Europe.
1: And when will we know whether your bid is successful?
0: This year.
1: All right, we'll be keeping fingers crossed. Łukasz Turlej, thank you very much.
0: Thank you.
3: Genius and madness. There's no player in the world as gifted as you are.
4: There is one player that scares me.

0: supposed to go to Russia, but what I want.
1: Michael Khodorkovsky. I'm executive director of the Grandchess Tour, a nonprofit organization outreaching to many educational topics. That the reason of Grandchess Tour to bring awareness to entire world community that chess as a sport brings many educational benefits to youngsters.
2: Like what?
1: First of all, how to think logically, how to think strategically, and how to make decision by himself. Because in chess, making your move, you're making decisions. During our lifetime, we make decision every day on a daily basis.
3: Yes.
1: And in order to be on the right side and to be positive that you're making the right move, you really need to know not necessarily everything from the book, but from personal experience. Besides, you know, it's skills that always stay with you regardless what you have achieved at the chessboard, but those skills will stay with you during college years, during your work, whether in

0: your own business at some point or for the company that you will be working with, and it stays with you for life.
1: Is there the best moment to pick up chess, or anyone can? Let's say anyone, so you can start when you're, I don't know, 3-4, I'm just coming up with number, and can still pick it up when you're, I don't know, 65, 73?
0: You can pick up at any age, and it's very affordable. You just need chess board and chess pieces. And
1: sometimes you even, I'm sorry, see them in parks.
0: Yes, you can see in parks and some recreational facilities, going to the beach or elsewhere, and you can play. It's a matter of your preferences. Whether you want to compete, then it would require more time that you need to dedicate and passion for competition, or you can learn and play leisurely with your friends, neighbors, family. Now it's even easier, because in the past you needed a chess club to go, and people were saying, oh, we live in a very small town, not many people who are playing, or somebody lives in rural areas, and in order to go to the club you need to take the train. Mm-hmm. Nowadays you just go to your computer and you play chess online, and you make friends from all over the world.
1: Is it the same as playing face to face now?
0: No, it's different, of course, but you can learn playing online, and then you can one day dedicate, let's say, some weekend going to the chess club and play with your schoolmates or friends that you actually already have online. You can say, hey guys, how about we will meet for the chess club? And you go and you play in the club, and you meet them in person, and you might like those guys, and you will stay in touch with them.
2: Tell the readers of life how it feels to be a girl among all those men.
3: I don't mind it. Chess isn't always competitive. Chess can also be beautiful.
1: How difficult, or maybe easy, is it these days to quote-unquote sell chess, to promote it? I mean, everybody knows Garry Kasparov. Many people know Magnus. Many people have seen the Queen's Gambit. Does it make it easier, or not necessarily, to make chess, you know, cool?
0: As a matter of fact, chess right now, I believe, has a momentum because of different movies and different musical and more attention through these online streams. And yes, the legendary names like Garry Kasparov or Judith Polgar certainly will stay with new generation as well, especially that they're very active to promote sport of chess. And at the same time, there are new stars like Magnus Carlsen, Gukesh from India, right now Sindara from Uzbekistan. As you can see, it was kind of before chess could be considered as elite sport, that it's it had some aura of exclusivity, right? Now, again, going back to online play, on ability to listen and view streamers and watch games wherever you are. You just go on right channels and you hear commentaries, live commentaries. You see the games basically instantly.
1: Yes, it's much easier.
0: You are not waiting for magazine to come with commentary of Grandmaster who will be explaining, because you already heard this right now. So times have changed. Technology makes it more accessible, and that's why more and more youngsters like to play chess. More and more professionals in different fields like to play chess. It became already sort of household game. If before it was just at home and kid could play with grandma, right? Or grandpa, now the field is open all over the world. You can choose your opponent within seconds. Poland historically was one of the best in the world.
4: My name is Katie Tsatsalashvili. I'm from Georgia, living in Poland, and I'm here for Superbet Foundation.
1: You are a chess influencer? Can we say that?
4: Okay, that's possible. I'm a chess player. I used to play chess professionally, a woman grandmaster, and I have won world youth championships. But now I changed my profile and I'm not playing that actively anymore. So I just decided to study the university, and it is not possible to study and to do the professional chess.
1: So you would be the best person to ask, what has learning to play chess given you?
4: Oh, patience.

0: memory skills, analyzing skills. I had no idea about that. Before I started my university, then I would not understand why other students could not remember the topic that we were talking earlier.
1: You've been observing.

0: to play more online chess tournaments rather than the over-the-board chess tournaments, but I think he's still very popular.
1: But online is becoming probably more and more popular.
0: It helps chess. It helps a lot of people to be connected. But we do have huge problem with online chess, which is cheating. Basically, you can't control.
1: Did you see the Queen's Gambit?
0: Of course.
1: How true is it?
0: It is, and in one character, Beth Harmon, you can find a lot of chess players. So it is. I love that show.
1: Thank you very much.
0: Thank you.
2: And that special chess report brings us to the end of this edition of Offside, the program in which we looked at the development of chess in this country. I'm leaving you now with Polish music collaboration of Kaja and Aidan Reichel called Po Co or Why. I'm Danuta Isler. 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

0: This is news from Poland coming to you from Warsaw. It's Tuesday, the 4th of August. My name is Marcin Matuszewski. Welcome to our English service broadcast, starting with current affairs. Coming up in the magazine today, Poland braces for a temperature record as extreme heat returns.
1: We really should be concerned about extreme heat, particularly patients with diagnosed heart conditions, but they are not the only ones at risk.
0: A third of Poland is affected by what officials describe as hydrological drought.
2: This is a result of the climate warming, which we had been observing for many years now.